0: 71 le moja a la Yole.
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0: card number?
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0: 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Mm-hmm. 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
1: 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Mm-hmm.
0: Good bingo on 71.
1: Marilyn Whiteley.
0: Good bingo, Marilyn.
1: Thanks, Marilyn.
0: Pinkut siamme jo Marilyn Whiteley. Tee meille. Next game. Pink sheets, large white anyway.

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Dab all the numbers ending with 4, B4, B14, I24, and 34, 44, G54, O64, and 74.

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0: 75 limo hala yulik large wine anyway. 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
1: Thank you.
0: Bingo, Samyok, Willie Tuck. Next game, large T, anyway. T lalo leo wa sawasi wusi. Letter T for Sonono Yuna. T Thomas. Hi Rebecca. Large T anyway. Hot ball. Namanatpat. Namanatwakpat. Yep. G52 is your hot ball. Milirealit B2. B12, I22, N32, 42, G52 is your hotball, O62 and 72, large T anyway, gray sheets need it to see not need. 52 is your hot ball. On a regular number, 074. 074. 074. I-19. I-19. I-19. N-41. N-41. N-41. O-72. Oops, hot boy langa. I-25. I-25. I-25. B-8. B-8. 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

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Large T anyway. G50, G50, G50.

0: and 38 and 38 and 38. 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

0: 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If it's a yummy green. Hot ball, hot ball. B7. Hot ball 7. Kuli yung iga to cutting a yoka late. Nani twin up. Miligialisi. Hot ball 7. I 17, 27, 17, 27, and me 37, 37, G me 47, 57. 47, 57. Amalo, oh, 67. Hot ball 7. Oh, ele. 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Group of nine anywhere, ay mark. O-63. G-59, G-59, G-57, Ha-ba, Milinikovil, I-30. 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
0: Sanak. 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Sakpalo. Eighth game. Sita mo yuk to tingano si Miyosi. 1 line anyway plus 1 small T. Ata was mituki mo akto gulo tu in namik ti laga pimila hati logo. 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

Hot ball, hot ball. G58. 58 hot ball. 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G58 miligalisi P8 I18 28 I18 28 and 38 G48 58 hot ball 48 58 oh 68 68 hot ball 58 one line anyway plus one small T anyway. Atau si toki mo akto kulo tuin na. Ti laga pilohan o tuin na. O na pigi ako tiki si mi jabo. And 31. And 31. And 31. Oh, 63. Oh, 63. Oh, 63. Oh, 70. Oh, 70. Oh, 70. B3 N37 N37 and 37 I21 I21 I21 hai ngotak pepe kolo. Beautiful, ada data maning itu lama lama sekarang ke ikutan. B7, B7, B7, I28, hot ball. O 74 one line plus one small T anyway. I 16 B12 B12 B12 I26 I26 I26
26 limohala yulik.

0: N40. 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
1: Hi.
0: What's the pink over there?
1: 11529.
0: 11529. For the pink over there,
1: Sailasi
0: good to go bingo.
1: Thank you.
0: Sailasi good to go bingo. Holy good thing I know, send me your good 10th game. But wow, yummy. Honda 2026 5520 Honda 2026 2500 nil halangayo avit tsunami super playoff silotik. Good luck, 3-card blackout ingulagala pilaw katilogit

070 to 31 and 31 and 31. 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to and 33 and 33 and 33 and 40 and 40 and 40 I-19 I-19 I-19 B1 three card blackout ping us on it ping go to the military so what to see B10 B-holic B10 B2 I-22 I-22 I-22 G-52 G-52 G-52 O-69 O-69 O-69 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

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G-47. 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G-47. B-4. B-4. B-4. B-15. B-15. B-15. N-42. N-42. N-42. I-25. I-25. I-25. G-55. G-55. G-55.

0: Oh, 67. Oh, 67. Oh, 67. B14. B14. B14. B7. 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G46. 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Oh, 63. Oh, 63. Oh, 63. I-16. I-16. I-16. B5. B5. B5. G58. G58. G58. B3. B3. B3. O75. O75. O75. N37. N37. N37. G57. G57. G57. B6. B6. B6. I26. I26. I26. I23. I23. I23. N45. and 45 and 45. 3-card blackout. G53. G53. G53. 070. 070. 070. G59. G59. B11. B11. B11. I-29. I-29. I-29. O-68. O-68. I-27. I-27. I-27. B13. B13. B13. N39. N39. N39. O-64. O-64. O-64. B-12. B-12. B-12. G-51, G-51, G-51. B-limati militsi magaya halakto. B-9, B-9, B-9. G-48. 3-card blackout. 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G-50. G-50, G-50. Ataw si lihilik palayabisi. N 35. N 35. N 35. I 30, I 30, I 30, I 28, I 28, I 28. G56. 74 le mo hala yuli 56 atulanga valeng itto 74 le mo hala yuli okwa oha semang itut nuing itut pili ma oha semayut all bees are called pili ma oha semayut I me oha semang itut 18, 20, 18, 20, and me 34, and 34, G me 49, 56, 60, G me 49, 56, 60, oh me 61.
1: 9525 100 meters. One, one, two, five, 74 limo pinko tse hoti kinovi, wili kalaku bingo. 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Congratulations ingola tigala pikaina logit 50,000 two times 39,655. Double action. Ona 50,000 in 43. First 50,000 in 43. 50,000 real in 45. In 45, 43, 45, on 39,655, in 33, out of towners, magic banga, in 43, in 43, 50k. In 45, 50k, in 33, 39,655. Otitseto, Ingula Galapi Lokaloti, 4,830, double action. Big yes, it was a good luck. Sivulipa I thirty B13 B13 B13 In 34, in 34, in 34, G57, G57, G57. In 42, in 42, in 42, G48. In 37, in 37, in 37, I 28, I 28. O 71 B5 B9 G60
0: N35 N35 N35. O63 O63 O63. I 16 I 16 I 16. G 56 G 56 G 56. N 43. N 40 N 40 N 40 N 40. McCordy. O 64 O 64 O 64. O 73 O 73 O 73. I 26 I 26 I 26. N 45 N 45. Oh, hat to loalo miyok. N 45 O 72 O 72 O 72. G 52 G 52 G 52. N 32 N 32 N 32. I 17 I 17 I 17. Ilani ugalang ito nuigir mo yo N 33. Bigaswak ta si nuigir tulo aluit N 33 4,000 so minang ito alok N 33. B 11 B 11 B 11. O 74 O 74 O 74. B 14 B 14 B 14. N41 G53 I-19 B-8 I-24 B-15 B-15 B-15 Maryland's number I-22 N39 N38 G55 B3 O67 B7 O68

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0: 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Yeah. Ku bingo.
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0: Mark is a partner tu. Ku bingo. Nako me bingo was going to see. Good night. Bingo can do it. Bingo got to see long at Chalogu Heller at sea.
3: 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Call a gay law you mejo. That what you gave a talk for the pitching in it in Norayak to show you. 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
1: All right, if I go spot, we'll talk to you next
2: time. 1990 of the logo, Charlie Santa, Suloximan. Unica gain tangatemi to the cook, see to in the song of the cook and the cook. Supilagaroni, super character on NATO. My man, Litana, to walk the lawn near Kunita Langayok, Santi Tomam. Waktu silu atau mungkin waktu santi tanah ilno tu waktu ilai mereka waktu ingin dulu.
3: Tak ke ingin sih buku email waktu ni. 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

0: From CBC News, the world is sour. I'm Neil Kumar. This year's wildfire season is already underway. Today, the federal government presented its wildfire forecast. Kate Kyle has the details.
1: While the wildfire season is underway, it's off to a quieter start than in recent years. But Yann Boulanger with Natural Resources Canada says it probably won't stay that way.
2: This season retains the potential to be a significant one right across the country.
1: British Columbia faces the highest wildfire risk, particularly in July. Southern Ontario and Quebec will likely peak in June. And in the last few days, there's already been an increase in fire activity in Manitoba, Saskatchewan, and the Northwest Territories.
3: We know that situation can change rapidly.
1: Eleanor Olszewski is the Federal Minister of Emergency Management and Community Resilience.
3: And that's why preparedness matters in every community.
1: And she says that's why Ottawa has funded expansions in Canada's aerial firefighting capacity and modernizing alert systems. Kate Kyle, CBC News, Yellowknife.
0: The demand for mental health services is surging across Canada, and it's taking a toll on both doctors and patients. A new report suggests more and more people are turning to family physicians and pediatricians for help. Deshauna Reed tells us more.
4: I was bullied a lot at school, so it caused a lot of depression and trauma.
5: Regan Doyle battles addiction and bipolar disorder. Regan can't afford to pay for private treatment, at times going to the emergency department for help. A new report from the Canadian Institute for Health Information sheds light on another place Canadians are turning to. The new research found visits to family doctors for psychotherapy and counseling has increased almost 50% since 2015, while pediatricians saw a 60% increase in those visits. Vancouver family physician Dr. Rita McCracken estimates 20 to 25% of her patients come from mental health and addiction issues.
6: For some of my patients, I'm the only place that they can go.
5: But addressing their unique needs, such as longer appointments and ongoing specialized care, is a challenge. Tashauna Reed, CBC News, Toronto.
0: Police say a 14-year-old girl who was missing for almost 2 weeks has been found safe in a home in Toronto. Her disappearance sparked an intensive search. Police Superintendent Don Boulanger says so far there have been no arrests.
7: Our investigation will now turn to whether or not there is any evidence of criminality associated to her prolonged disappearance.
0: Boulanger says the girl appears to be in good health and her parents are relieved. Hospital staff are now examining her physical and emotional state. The family had been offering a $25,000 reward for information leading to her safe return. In Ottawa, police say that a 6-year-old has died after being found in the Rideau River. The child was reported missing just after 5 p.m. local time. Paramedics performed life-saving efforts before the child died in hospital a short time later. Police say the investigation is ongoing. The CFL has signed a 6-year broadcast agreement reportedly worth $500 million. Julia Wong has the details.
8: Looking for the rouge and the win!
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9: Now it's going digital. The CFL has announced a multi-layered broadcast deal with three partners starting in 2027. Some preseason games and creator collaborations will be available on YouTube. TSN will broadcast regular season games, some playoff games, and the Grey Cup. While DAZN, a sports streaming platform, will broadcast all CFL games globally and run Saturday Night Football.
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9: An evolution the league hopes will elevate the game and its fan base. Julia Wong, CBC News, Edmonton.
0: And that is The World This Hour. 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
11: Ovang Eva Michael, Ochak de Egalakut, Nagajami Telemon in it to the Pivaleyot, Amalaman, the Pivaleya Muyut, CBC North TV Kutigut, Haritawi Tigut, CBC.ca/North, Amal CBC Nunavut Facebook, Pivaleyonet, we know what Tut, Nunatine, Nunalimane, Kanatamilo, Tusaraminatunapers, but to good, Egalaria, Vogut, Selakuamut, Takutawa to Nagajami Telemon, 6 Mikananami, 4 May, Ritamione.

0: From CBC News, the world is sour. I'm Neil Kumar. The U.S. and Iran have reached a tentative deal to extend their ceasefire for another 60 days. The problem is President Donald Trump has yet to sign off as both sides trade more strikes and accusations. Paul Hunter has more from Washington.
1: It is all going to be the president's decision.
2: A decision, suggested U.S. Treasury Secretary Scott Bessent at the White House, that remains to be determined whether Donald Trump will sign off on what's described as a tentative agreement to extend the ceasefire in the U.S.-Iran war for 60 days. And in those 2 months, to conduct talks aimed at, among other hot-button issues, ending Iran's nuclear program.
1: Iran has to turn over their highly enriched uranium. They cannot pursue a nuclear weapon.
2: Meanwhile, the current ceasefire seems fragile, with missiles this week fired from Iran intercepted by Kuwaiti forces. If this potential deal is accepted by both sides, a number of changes would kick in. Iran would agree to not charge tolls in the Strait of Hormuz, where oil tankers have been effectively marooned by the fighting. And the U.S. would end its naval blockade of Iranian ports and ease some of its sanctions on Iran. Paul Hunter, CBC News, Washington.
0: Canada is contributing $8 million to organizations responding to the Ebola outbreak. This comes as African health officials warn that funding promises from Western nations have fallen short of what's required to contain the virus. Philip Lee Shannock reports.
3: Diseases do not respect borders.
4: Federal Health Minister Marjorie Michel says Canada will send funds to the World Health Organization, Africa Centers for Disease Control and Prevention, and agencies like the Red Cross that are on the ground working to contain the spread.
3: It is absolutely crucial that we collectively confront this Ebola outbreak.
4: It's been more than a month since the rare Bundibujo strain of Ebola was detected in the Democratic Republic of Congo. There are now more than 1,000 suspected cases and hundreds of deaths as the virus spreads to Uganda and beyond. Dr. Stephen Hoffman studies global health at York University.
5: This isn't just about Canada doing good in the world. This is about Canada and other countries, through development assistance, making the world a safer place.
4: He says drastic cuts to aid programs, particularly by the U.S., likely delayed the detection and response to this epidemic. Philip Lishanok, CBC News, Toronto.
0: Crews have recovered the remains of 6 of the 9 workers who were missing after a massive chemical tank ruptured at a paper mill in Washington state. Officials say the explosion released a flood of caustic liquid, which is capable of causing severe burns and lung injuries. Overall, 11 people were killed in the disaster, including 3 who have yet to be recovered. There were also 8 people who were injured. The incident marks one of the deadliest U.S. workplace accidents in recent decades. 4-time Stanley Cup champion Claude Lemieux has died. Lemieux began his career in the NHL with the Montreal Canadiens back in 1983. He was found dead at a business that he co-owned in Florida. Police say he died by suicide. He was 60 years old. If you or someone you know is struggling, you can reach Canada's Suicide Crisis Helpline. Just call or text 988. The mother of a newborn baby that was found dead outside Halifax last weekend has also died. Richard Cuthbertson reports.
6: The horrifying story of a newborn found dead in a wooded area has taken another terrible turn. The mother who gave birth, who arrived to hospital in critical condition last Friday, has also died. Halifax Police Constable Martin Cromwell.
7: At this point, though, the Nova Scotia Medical Examiner's Office will determine the manner and cause of death.
6: Police have said they do not believe her condition was the result of violence. The woman appeared to have just given birth, setting off an urgent search for the newborn. The body found Sunday in a wooded area. Cromwell said police were never able to speak to the woman before she died Wednesday.
7: Oh, well, that's definitely makes it more complex.
6: Two people, wife and husband Ramandeep Kaur and Sukhpreet Singh, who is related to the mother, have been charged with a number of crimes, including disposing of the baby's body and lying to police. Richard Cuthbertson, CBC News, Halifax.
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8: Ovang Eva Michael o khakte igala kut nagajami tallem ngmot inet to pivale ayot amalaman na pivale ya ngmuyut CBC North TV kutigot khakitaw yutigot cbc.ca/north amal CBC nunavut Facebook pivale na twin na watut nuna tinne nuna lelimane kana tamilo to saramenak tuna persepat tugut igala ya vugut selaktuarmut takutawat tugut nagajami tallem ngmot 6 mekanan nami 4 me etermeone.
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dancing into a new era of joyful resurgence. That was Mi'kmaq fiddle player Morgan Toney with Golden Regalia. It's from his album Heal the Divide. And despite the divisions in our world, Morgan hasn't given in to cynicism. And songs like that one are about focusing on the things we have in common rather than things that pull us further apart. I'm Jared Martineau. This is Reclaimed on CBC Music and Radio. And I want to play something from the band Status Non-Status. They're an amalgam of Indigenous and non-Indigenous members, and their songs speak to deep feelings of isolation that can come with urban life and being removed from your culture. The band says, when you're trapped in a space full of busy people and the streets and lights of a broken city, you long for a more natural way of existing. And they wrote this one in the early hours of a new year, in the darkest time of winter, as a call toward that other life. Here's Status Non-Status with January 3rd on Reclaimed.

0: fire, sit in our own silence, peel off blue light, lie back on frozen waves, breathing sharp air, warm into each other, careful moment after careful moment.
1: Poetic piece from Anishinaabeg poet, author, and musician Leanne Botasumasake Simpson. That was Viscosity. It comes from her stunning Polaris Prize shortlisted album, Theory of Ice. And the theory Leanne sings and writes about is an almost mythic space, where time slows to the speed of her words, where music moves to the rhythm of her cadence, and that gives shape to a rippling, riveting world of freedom. I'm Jared Martineau. This is Reclaimed on CBC Music and Radio. You can listen to this show live around the world on the CBC Listen app. I love that nebulous space between Indigenous poetry and music, where songs can be spoken and poems can be set to sound, and they weave together to create something new. Leanne Simpson stands in that continuum, and it connects her to Indigenous poets and activists from previous generations. John Trudell was a powerful figure and voice for Red Power and the American Indian Movement in the 1960s and 70s, and his magnetic words called Indigenous people across Turtle Island to action. And in his later years, John turned his focus to recording. He released a string of albums that combined his clear-eyed, anti-colonial politics with his natural gifts for storytelling and poetry. I'm going to play you a piece from his album Wounded Indians, his final recording. And this one remembers what he calls markings in time, and a future that had to survive. Here's John Trudell with A Hole in the Moon.
2: Remembering that mark in time, ambushed by reality. The night changed direction. He woke up facing an empty sun. Sometimes the night's sky weeps with the stars as its tears. And sometimes time is a sedative that doesn't always sedate.

yesterdays into today's, adding up today's into tomorrow's with sunsets and rises, weaving interdimensional light out of dark, remembering mark in time, ambushed by reality, the night changed direction, he woke up facing an empty sun. Sometimes the night's sky weeps with the stars as its tears, and sometimes time is a sedative that doesn't always sedate. Looking

0: The time has come for me to write, to set forth in words my personal testament, not because I'm planning to die, but because I'm planning to live. This is the 24th year of my imprisonment for a crime I didn't commit. I'm now just over 54 years old. I've been in here since I was 31. I've been told I must live two lifetimes, plus 7 years, before I get out of prison on my scheduled release date in the year 2041. I don't think I'll make it. I feel like I've lived 100 lifetimes in prison already, and maybe I have. But if my imprisonment does nothing more than educate an unknowing and uncaring public about the terrible conditions Native Americans and all indigenous people around the world continue to endure, then my suffering has had and continues to have a purpose. I know this. My life has a meaning. I believe Wakantanka, the great mystery of which we are all a part, has shaped each of our lives for a reason. I don't know what that reason is. Maybe I'll never know. But you don't have to know the meaning of life to know that life has a meaning. I acknowledge my inadequacies as a spokesman, my many imperfections as a human being. And yet, as the elders taught me, speaking out is my first duty, my first obligation to myself and to my people. To speak your mind and your heart is Indian way. This book is my own personal testament, as best I've been able to set it down under the circumstances. It was written down on 1,000 scraps of paper in the eternal half-light of my prison nights. Each page catches my frame of mind and heart at some crucial moment. Though in truth, to a man in prison for a crime he didn't commit, every moment is crucial. It was never my intention in this life to become a symbol, a focus for the sufferings of my people. But all of my people are suffering. So I'm in no way special in that regard. You must understand, I am ordinary, painfully ordinary. This isn't modesty. This is fact. Maybe you're ordinary too. Let that ordinariness be our bond, you and me. The Creator made us this way, imperfect, inadequate, ordinary. Be thankful you weren't cursed with perfection. If you were perfect, there'd be nothing for you to achieve with your life. Imperfection is the source of every action. That's both our curse and our blessing as human beings. Our very imperfection makes a holy life possible. We're not supposed to be perfect. We're supposed to be useful.
1: Those words were from the long-imprisoned Turtle Mountain Chippewa and Anishinaabe Lakota activist Leonard Peltier. Following the deaths of two FBI agents in a confrontation with American Indian Movement activists at Pine Ridge in 1975, Leonard was convicted of murder. He was in prison for almost 50 years, serving two consecutive life sentences. But he always maintained his innocence. And over the years, many people raised concerns about the fairness of his trial. Some even accused law enforcement of suppressing evidence and coercing witnesses. To his supporters, Leonard Peltier was the longest-serving political prisoner in the United States. And the song you just heard, Thunder Speaks, comes from an album called My Life is a Sundance. It combined Leonard's prison writings with music and the voice of Harvey Arden. You're listening to Reclaimed. I'm Jarrett Martineau. In January 2025, during the final hours of his presidency, Joe Biden commuted Leonard Peltier's life sentences and finally set him free. The fight to free Leonard was the culmination of decades of work by Native and non-Native supporters. And that movement wasn't just about letter-writing campaigns and a legal battle. It also inspired music. Here's Quechua rapper Bobby Sanchez with Leonard Peltier on Reclaimed.
2: I don't understand why we are expendable in America. I keep telling people, we do our best. We have always been here. This is our land.

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0: Cause we multiply while they divide. Cause we multiply while they divide.

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Cause we multiply while they divide. Cause we multiply while they divide.

0: play while they divide. Because we multiply while they divide.
1: Well, there's nothing worse than being innocent, you know? I mean, that's the worst crime of all. Don't be innocent, please. Like he says, I'm innocent only, you know, I'm guilty only of being an Indian, which is true. He did not shoot those guys. I remember the first time I went to Leavenworth, and we somehow recognized each other immediately. It was in the basketball. They had an annual gathering at that time in Leavenworth for Native inmates. And I walked in through all the weird doors and things there at Leavenworth and down the ramp into the basketball court is what it was, if it had no windows. And saw Leonard, he saw me, and boy, we struck a quick affinity, I can tell you. But just before I left, he walked up to me, because you're not allowed to spend more than 5 minutes with Leonard at these gatherings. They've got all sorts of little rules to destroy everything if they can. He took me by the two soldiers with his nose not 2 inches from mine, and looked into me and said, Harvey, I did not kill those agents. He said, if you're to work with me, you have to believe that. And believe it, I do.
2: Yes.
1: And as we all do, and somehow, you know, there's many millions of us. There's more millions of Peltier supporters than you're seeing out in the streets over Ferguson and stuff.
3: You just heard two tributes to Indigenous activism and one of the most well-known and longest-standing struggles for justice and freedom. From the album, Who is Leonard Peltier? That was DJ Free Leonard alongside rappers Akil from Jurassic 5, It's Beyond from Acid Rain, and Harvey Arden with Pardon Peltier. And after almost 50 years in prison, Leonard was finally freed. I'm Jared Martineau. This is Reclaimed. You can find us on CBC Music and Radio and across Turtle Island on Sirius XM and Native Voice One. Like you've heard, some Indigenous musicians use rap music and rock songs to pay tribute to respected members of our communities. But those tributes sound different on the powwow trail. I've got two songs for you now that honor the treaties and our ceremonies. And this one was recorded live by Cree Confederation at a powwow at Arizona State University. It honors the prairie homelands of the Nehiyawak, Cree people. Here's the Treaty 6 flag song on Reclaimed.

From the northern to the southern plains, you just heard Millard Clark and the Southern Singers with a Ponca Prayer Song. In addition to the many albums that Millard recorded with the Southern Singers over the years, he was also active in lifting up the voices of other indigenous artists. He founded the very first Native American record label, Indian Sounds. You're listening to Reclaimed. I'm Jared Martineau, and you can listen back to this episode again anytime you like. Just head to the CBC Listen app. Let's get into some indigenous sounds now from OCN, the Opaskwayak Cree Nation of Manitoba. That's where Desiree Dorian is from, and her music is rooted in her people's values. This song's about that most precious of life-giving sources, Nipi, water. And Desiree says, water has a spirit, and when we think about that spirit and how much it takes care of us, it's the most beautiful act of love and forgiveness. So I applied that to human relationships. How we treat the water ultimately shows us how we treat each other. Here's Desiree Dorian with Dry on Reclaimed.

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Hey, a bluesy waltz from Anishinaabe singer Crystal Shawanda. That was Would You Know Love. Singing that song almost makes Crystal tear up every time because she imagines what her life would be like if she'd let love slip by.

the words that she needed to sing. She wanted to share who she'd become and tell her dad how she lives her life with as much heart as he did. And this song is for that very special feeling of wishing you could have just one more visit, one more conversation with them, any way you can. This is Dear Dad on Reclaimed. It

0: what a lovely song. That was Dene and Taltan singer Jasmine Netsina with We've Forgotten. Jasmine says music is her first language. Her grandmothers surrounded her with songs and stories in her languages, and those have guided her own path as an artist. And that song is an ode to what she calls lost times. Times where we could hear what the land and water were telling us, and the consequences when we forget those lessons and stop listening. I'm Jared Martineau, this is Reclaimed, and I hope you've enjoyed the music today, and I'd love to hear from you. You can drop me a note to say hi. Our email is reclaimed@cbc.ca. You can find us on CBC Radio and CBC Music and across Turtle Island on Sirius XM and Native Voice One. 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Join me again next week for more songs and sounds from across the Indigenous world. I'll see you then. Hi, hi, Miigwech, and Masi Cho for listening.
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0: Uvang Eva Michael, Uhak the Eagle are good. Nagajami tell them remote in it to the Pivaleriot and Malaman, the Pivaleria Muyut, CBC North TV, Kutigut, Haritari Tigut, CBC.ca/North, and Mala CBC Nunavut Facebook, Pivaleon at we know what did, Nunatine, Nunalimane, Kanatamilo, to Saraminak to Napper support to good. Igalaria Vogut, Selector Mut, Takuta, what to good Nagajami tell them remote, 6 Mikan and Nami, 4 May, Ritamione.
1: From CBC News, the world is sour. I'm Neil Kumar. This year's wildfire season is already underway. On Thursday, the federal government presented its wildfire forecast. Kate Cowell has the details.
2: While the wildfire season is underway, it's off to a quieter start than in recent years. But Jan Boulanger with Natural Resources Canada says it probably won't stay that way.
3: This season retains the potential to be a significant one right across the country.
2: British Columbia faces the highest wildfire risk, particularly in July. Southern Ontario and Quebec will likely peak in June. And in the last few days, there's already been an increase in fire activity in Manitoba, Saskatchewan, and the Northwest Territories.
4: We know that situation can change rapidly.
2: Eleanor Olszewski is the Federal Minister of Emergency Management and Community Resilience.
4: And that's why preparedness matters in every community.
2: And she says that's why Ottawa has funded expansions in Canada's aerial firefighting capacity and modernizing alert systems. Kate Kyle, CBC News, Yellowknife.
1: The demand for mental health services is surging across Canada, and it's taking a toll on both doctors and patients. A new report suggests more and more people are turning to family physicians and pediatricians for help. Tashauna Reed tells us more.
5: I was bullied a lot at school, so it caused a lot of depression and trauma.
6: Regan Doyle battles addiction and bipolar disorder. Regan can't afford to pay for private treatment, at times going to the emergency department for help. A new report from the Canadian Institute for Health Information sheds light on another place Canadians are turning to. The new research found visits to family doctors for psychotherapy and counseling has increased almost 50% since 2015, while pediatricians saw a 60% increase in those visits. Vancouver family physician Dr. Rita McCracken estimates 20 to 25% of her patients come from mental health and addiction issues.
7: For some of my patients, I'm the only place that they can go.
6: But addressing their unique needs, such as longer appointments and ongoing specialized care, is a challenge. Tashauna Reed, CBC News, Toronto.
1: Police say a 14-year-old girl who was missing for almost 2 weeks has been found safe in a home in Toronto. Her disappearance sparked an intensive search. Police Superintendent Don Boulanger says so far there have been no arrests.
8: Our investigation will now turn to whether or not there is any evidence of criminality associated to her prolonged disappearance.
1: Boulanger says the girl appears to be in good health and her parents are relieved. Hospital staff are now examining her physical and emotional state. The family had been offering a $25,000 reward for information leading to her safe return. In Ottawa, police say that a 6-year-old has died after being found in the Rideau River. The child was reported missing just after 5 p.m. local time Thursday. Paramedics performed life-saving efforts before the child died in hospital a short time later. Police say the investigation is ongoing. The CFL has signed a 6-year broadcast agreement reportedly worth $500 million. Julia Wong has the details.
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10: 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Some preseason games and creator collaborations will be available on YouTube. 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
0: O Eva Michael, och har det egala gud. 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
12: Hello, I'm Neil Kirksall.
13: Good evening, I'm Chris Howden. This is As It Happens, the Midnight Edition. Tonight.
12: Moving the goalposts, New York and New Jersey investigate allegations that FIFA is misleading soccer fans and unfairly inflating World Cup ticket prices.
13: The silencing treatment. A year ago, the arrest of an anti-corruption lawyer prompted dozens of journalists and democracy advocates to flee El Salvador. Now that lawyer's husband says he can no longer stay silent.
12: A room of one's own. For more than a century now, Saskatchewan's legislature has had a well-appointed private bathroom for male lawmakers. But female MLAs won't have their own updated loo until hopefully sometime next month.
13: Deadly night on campus. Fire tears through a girls' boarding school in Kenya, killing at least 16 students and forcing desperate families to rush to the scene and wait for news.
12: Hear, hear, audio artists recorded birds, bombs, and bugs with an eye and an ear toward winning the coveted Sound of the Year award. You'll hear the victorious sound and meet the man who chose it. Guess what? He's a great listener.
13: And jumping to conclusions, athletes are heartened to hear the modern pentathlon will no longer involve horseback riding, then disheartened to hear they will have to complete a ninja warrior-style obstacle course instead. As it happens, the Thursday edition, Radio That Thinks This is just adding insult to ninjery.

0: Soccer fans are already fuming about the sky-high cost of FIFA World Cup tickets. But now many who plonk down cash anyway, thinking they were buying premium seating, are discovering they might need to pack their binoculars. Yesterday, the attorneys general of New Jersey and New York launched an investigation into FIFA after fans were allegedly misled into buying in seating zones labeled Category 1, which seemed to offer the possibility of incredible close-up views. Then later, allegedly, new even more premium seating options were made available at even higher prices, and some previous buyers wound up with ho-hum seats. Victor Matheson is a sports economist and soccer fan. We reached him in Worcester, Massachusetts.
1: Victor, how much did you pay back in 1994, the first time you went to the World Cup?
2: Yeah, so I had Category 1 tickets for a bunch of good games, including Germany versus Spain, and I paid $50 for that ticket. In today's dollars, after inflation, that would be about $110.
1: That's still such a deal. People are going to be crying hearing those numbers. Could you even get a couple of burgers for that price? I don't know, at a World Cup.
2: Well, I have tickets here in Boston for Morocco versus Scotland. Mm-hmm. Again, Category 1, I paid $410 for those tickets. And that's a lot lower than they're actually being sold for in the markets currently, given dynamic pricing.
1: $400 still seems like a steal. How did you do that, first of all?
2: Well, I was in the early session for one of the lottery draws back in October. Mm-hmm. Now, mind you, I got those tickets before I knew who was going to be playing in that game. So if I'm a Scotland fan or a Morocco fan, I got lucky. But that particular game is going for at least a couple $100 more than that now.
1: Beyond the ticket prices, the dynamic pricing, and then the resale that you're talking about there, there's another big concern, and a big part of this new investigation is about what's been happening with the seating zone system. What's the issue there? Why are so many people upset?
2: Well, so it may be greedy, but it's not illegal to sell tickets for a high price. And customers in the United States and Canada, we've gotten used to that over the last several years. What is a surprise to Americans and Canadians is that FIFA sold tickets for zones rather than specific seats. So we're used to paying a lot, but we're not necessarily used to not knowing exactly what our seats were. Mm-hmm. And FIFA showed ticket seat maps saying if you buy a Category 1, that is the best seats, you will have a ticket somewhere in this area. But then some folks have found that, number one, they bought tickets for those Category 1 and were actually seated outside of that suggested area. Other people have found that no folks who were able, who purchased seats for the Category 1, got any of the best seats right in the middle that were advertised as a possibility. Now, FIFA's saying, oh, these, you know, read the small print. These were only suggested areas, but that doesn't go very far to placate folks. And again, if they were selling tickets for $50 back like I paid in 1994, the attorney general wouldn't be after them. But at $400 a ticket and more, people certainly expect to be given what they were promised on the website.
1: Yeah, the attorneys general of New York and New Jersey are looking into all of this, the dynamic pricing as well. What do you make of the fact FIFA is doing this at this World Cup in these locations? I mean, do they think they can get away with it in North America? Is that why?
2: Certainly they thought they could get away with high ticket prices in general, right? We have large populations with big numbers of soccer fans. They expected large numbers of foreign tourists, although to be clear, Trump's policies over the last 18 months have made foreign travel a less desirable thing than it was a couple of years ago. But again, it's not about charging a high price being illegal. It's about being deceptive in how you're selling those tickets. That's something that FIFA really could find themselves in hot water. And when you're charging $400 a ticket, you're about the least sympathetic defendant in fraud history.
1: Yeah, and beyond that, the legalities, which will be sorted out, I mean, the effect this has on how people feel about the World Cup, this one in particular, the sport, I mean, football, soccer, so beloved. People were so excited to be able to see these games in person, or have them, you know, in North America. But what do you think all of this, if anything, does to the reputation of FIFA?
2: FIFA's reputation had nowhere to go but down, right? This is an organization that has been notably corrupt for decades. I think FIFA was going to try to shake some of that bad reputation here by having an event, first of all, not in a in an autocratic government, although they got more of an autocratic government than they bargained for. But again, they sure seem to be trying to squeeze every bit of joy out of the tournament they can by saying, well, we're going to exchange happiness and joy and excitement for the sport for profit maximization.
1: Do you know where your seats are?
2: I have not actually looked. I have them in my ticket wallet, but I don't want to spend the next 3 weeks just being angry at FIFA. I think I'm not going to even look at my seats until I actually get to my stadium.
1: I think that's a really smart idea, actually. And you paid a decent price for them. So I think you're in good stead. But what do you think the answer is for fans who want to enjoy these games and the World Cup to push back, to make their feelings known, or is there anything they can do, you think, at this stage?
2: Well, so I don't think there's anything they can do at this stage. So you sit back and you enjoy the game. But if it does turn out that a person had a ticket in an area that's outside of what had been promised on the original maps, either the attorney generals will find some measure of justice for them, or an enterprising class action attorney will go after that. And I would not at all be surprised to see people who are in what were originally advertised as category two seats, but they paid category one price. I wouldn't be surprised at all to see some sort of refund on that. Again, because it's not about charging high prices. It's about charging deceptive prices. And that certainly can't be allowed.
1: Victor, I'm glad we could speak. Thank you.
2: Always my pleasure.
0: Victor Matheson is a sports economist and soccer fan. We reached him in Worcester, Massachusetts.

0: As a lawyer with the human rights organization Cristo Sal, Ruth Lopez was in charge of anti-corruption and justice initiatives. But for the past year, she's had a first-hand view of El Salvador's criminal justice system. Last May, she was arrested on charges her family says are politically motivated. As we've told you before on this program, Ms. Lopez is one of 90,000 Salvadorans arrested as part of President Nayib Bukele's state of exception, which gives the state's security forces unlimited powers. She faces a secret trial without regular access to her family or legal counsel. After she was arrested last year, dozens of democracy advocates and journalists fled the country, fearing a similar fate, including other members of Cristo Sal. Now, 1 year later, her husband is speaking out, saying he can't stay silent anymore. We reached Luis Benavides in San Salvador.
1: Luis, in describing what you're experiencing, you said, quote, "This isn't ordinary fear, for it has no fixed object. That uncertainty is sometimes worse than any concrete news," unquote. What has it been like to live with that uncertainty and that kind of fear?
2: You know, it's really hard to be living with that kind of fear, because there's always sense that something could be happening to your beloved one, right? And for instance, it was on May 15th when we knew that Ruth was taken to a hospital to have a surgery. And we didn't know about it until we knew from the news. And no one notified us as family. This is really, really difficult situation, since you know that there are already many people that have died while in state custody and imprisoned. So
1: have you heard anything at this point about this what point, that test was
2: yes.
1: for or what the results were?
2: It was something related to possible cancer cells in her breast. And right now we are waiting for the results. We don't know when are the results going to be ready. We don't know whether the authorities are going to inform us as family, inform Ruth what are the results, and then we don't know whether they are going to change the circumstances so that she can have the proper medical controls, you know. And this is due to the state of exception that it's going on here. And this state of exception is provoking that there's no information at all about your family members.
1: Cristo Sal, we should tell our listeners, has documented 420 deaths in El Salvador's prisons since 2022. I know it's difficult to think back to, or maybe it's impossible to forget, just over a year ago, the night Ruth was arrested. What can you tell us about what happened?
2: Well, that night, the police knocked and told us they were looking for the owner of the vehicle parked outside the house. It was Ruth's vehicle. And it was they were looking for the owner because that vehicle supposedly had been involved in a traffic accident, right? So we went downstairs to meet the officers. We were still in pajamas because it was like almost midnight. And we explained to them that we hadn't been in an accident at all. And just when I thought that everything was being cleared up, one of the police officers pulled out a note. And in a very ashamed way, he said that they were only following orders, that he had an order to arrest Ruth for the crime of embezzlement. It was shocking for me. I mean, Ruth was so strong. She didn't stay silent. She questioned the order. She asked if anyone from the prosecutor's officers was present. And she reminded him that she was the one investigating corruption, that that's why they were doing this. And she told them to have decency, that this would end someday.
1: When they talk about those that kind of charge, and they later change the charges to, quote, illicit enrichment, are they presenting evidence to try to back up those allegations? What are they pointing to?
2: Well, actually, the cases are being held in total secrecy. And that's ironic, right? Because if they are supposedly trying to fight corruption, why they are fighting it in secret? And ironically, Ruth was the one denouncing corruption, and she is the one that wants to have a public trial, right?
1: Mm-hmm.
2: So, I mean, in terms of what is going on in the process, I cannot tell you due to the secrecy they have put on.
1: We know that after her arrest, her employer, other democracy activists fled the country, fearing that they might also be arrested. Is that something that weighs on you? Are you worried that by publishing, you know, your op-ed in the New York Times, speaking with me, that those things could put you at risk?
2: This is a tough question, and of course I am afraid of what could happen to me. But I always think that this is the only way to protect her about any kind of torture or something else that could happen to her, to be speaking about her, to tell the world what's going on in here, and try to make everybody understand and help us in any way possible to change things here. It's difficult, and I am always afraid, but there's no other way to do it.
1: Louis, I very much appreciate this. I hope you're reunited soon. Thank you.
2: Thank you very much. Thank you.
0: Luis Benavides is the husband of Ruth Lopez, an anti-corruption lawyer who's been jailed in El Salvador for the past year. Mr. Benavides is in San Salvador.

0: Saskatchewan's legislative building was built between 1908 and 1912, and among its many amenities were a fantastic men's bathroom, just for the politicians. And only a fantastic men's bathroom, because women were not allowed to vote at the time, and they certainly were not allowed to run for office. Just 4 years later, though, in 1916, women did gain the right to vote and run for office, but the bathroom situation was not addressed, and it continued to not be addressed. So at some point over the next 100 years, when women became elected officials, they installed a makeshift, worse than the men's, private women's bathroom. But this year, at last, women at the Saskatchewan legislature will get facilities that are the equal of the men's, and it only took upwards of 110 years. Nicole Saar is the opposition NDP House Leader in Saskatchewan's Legislative Assembly. We reached her in Regina.
1: Nicole Saar, have you ever peeked inside this men's bathroom?
2: I will admit that I've peeked in, made sure, of course, that the legislature was essentially empty. I've taken a quick glance inside. I was curious to know how the other half were living, so to speak, and it's quite a nice looking washroom, to say the least.
1: I mean, what is the lore around it before you decide to crack open that door and peer in?
2: Well, I mean, we talk about the disparity a little bit in terms of the amenities between the male MLAs and the female MLAs. So I was aware that it was I think it's literally a bit of a marble palace.
1: Oh my goodness!
2: And it's quite nice. I totally respect it.
1: So take us through as much as you were able to see during that quick peek. If, for those of us who haven't seen it, the marble, I can visualize it.
2: Yeah, I can't really go into, I don't know, too much descriptive detail, but there's a few marble stalls, I believe, you know, some urinals, that sort of thing.
1: Yeah.
2: The whole thing of it, though, is that it's a washroom that's purpose built for MLAs that can house more than one MLA at a time, which is quite significant than what the women MLAs have had.
1: And what is that the women's bathroom for MLAs? What does it look like?
2: Well, at daycare drop-off today, another parent jokingly asked me, seeing some of the news about this yesterday, whether or not we have been using outhouses at the legislature for women MLAs. And I told him, no, actually, it's just been a bucket this whole time. And of course, I'm joking. It wasn't. We have public washrooms. We use the public washrooms. And then there's one stall designated for a female MLAs that's in the government side behind the chamber. So it's very difficult and kind of impossible for women MLAs who are on the opposition to be able to get to, because there's usually quite a lot of activity that happens between that hallway and that stall. But that's essentially all that's been available to us this whole time.
1: It sounds like you and your colleagues prefer to use the public ones, as you were saying. It's just easier.
2: We do. Yeah, it's much closer, and it's just very awkward, frankly, to try and use, like, typically your question period happens, you get up, you go have meetings with staff, you're getting prepped for scrums, and you're using a washroom.
1: Yeah.
2: But government's doing the same thing, and you can't, it's really uncomfortable to, and also inappropriate for us to try to walk through those briefings that are happening prior to them going out to do scrums. But it's the only option that we've been given other than the public washroom. So we've just been using the public washroom 9 times out of 10.
1: What kind of explanation has there been for this for all of this time? Because women have been able to leave the house for quite some time now, whether they're politicians or not. And then they've been in politics for a long time as well. So what gives?
2: You know, nobody's ever really explained it to me. I think that this has been a conversation that has been going on for some time. I do know that, you know, even 30 years ago, there have been women cabinet members who've expressed frustration with the fact that there's been no equitable amenities for women MLAs in the legislature. It's certainly a long time coming. I don't know what took so long. I can't really answer that. I'm just glad that we're finally seeing some progress and some equity happening on this front.
1: And there might be some who say, well, it's not, you know, they may not prefer it, but there are those public washrooms and they're close to where they are. Is it about the symbolism, or is it about more than that, having this specific bathroom?
2: Yeah, I think it's important because of the perception that it gives. You know, when you have a different set of standards for one gender of MLAs than the other gender of MLAs, you're saying publicly that one is more valued than the other. I think the perception of the equity is more important than the actual fact that we have those bathrooms for us to be able to use, frankly.
1: What kind of timeline are you looking at?
2: I believe it's going to happen in the next few months, okay. I think. But honestly, haven't been overly involved in the process. Not necessarily the most important thing we're talking about or talking to constituents about. We're elected to push on a variety of different issues. But I think I equate this a lot to when I was pregnant in 2018, and there was a lot of conversation that happened around my pregnancy in the media because there hadn't been a lot of MLAs give birth before that. And while that wasn't something I necessarily wanted to talk about or was something that my constituents had elected me to talk about, it was an opportunity to move the ball forward in terms of equity and diversity in politics. And after we made a bunch of changes to the rules, when my daughter was born in 2019, we ended up having a lot more MLAs come around who are younger, and five new infants after my infant in 2019 in the chamber. So my hope is that this conversation and this washroom ends up becoming symbolic of something more in terms of moving the ball forward for equity in politics in Saskatchewan, which there is still a lot of work that needs to happen.
1: Nicole Saar, thank you for this.
2: Thanks for having me.
0: Nicole Saar is the MLA for Regina Douglas Park and the House Leader of the Saskatchewan NDP. We reached her in Regina.

Pistol shooting, fencing, swimming, running, horseback riding. The original five sports of the modern pentathlon, which made its Olympic debut in 1912. But now, things are even more modern than they were back then. So the event has changed. These are now the sports of the modern pentathlon. Fencing, freestyle swimming, laser run, and an obstacle course from a TV show. I know that seems like only four events, but in the laser run, you run and you shoot a laser. So it counts as two events. It's like the biathlon at the Winter Olympics with the skiing and the shooting, except that only counts as one event. And there's a simple explanation for that. Anyway, you might remember that the UIPM, the Union Internationale de Pentathlon Moderne, was looking to replace the equestrian part of the modern pentathlon, in part because a German coach punched a horse at the 2020 Games, and now we know what sport will replace it. A ninja warrior-style obstacle course. Athletes who once rode horses that jumped over stuff will now jump over the stuff themselves, essentially becoming the horses. Well, they'll be like horses and people fused together. They'll be centaurs, but with normal human butts. If you haven't seen American Ninja Warrior or any of the other international versions of the original Japanese show, Sasuke, the athletes leap on things and climb things and run across things to complete a wildly challenging obstacle course that looks like a screen from Super Mario Brothers come to life. You know, like ninjas have to do. Will this please athletes who preferred it when the horses were the ninjas? I doubt it. So honestly, some of them might not leap at the opportunity. Here's Corridor with Jump Cut.

0: There are a few sounds more haunting than a parent calling out for their child and getting no answer. That was the scene outside Utumishi Girls Academy in Gilgil, Kenya, after a fire tore through a dormitory in the middle of the night. At least 16 students were killed, 79 others were injured, and for hours, parents stood outside the locked school gates waiting to hear whether their daughters had survived. Some parents were eventually reunited with their children, others went to Nairobi with their daughters who needed medical care, and a few were asked to identify bodies. Authorities are investigating the cause of the fire. Arson is currently suspected, and many families are wondering if these tragedies, why these tragedies continue to happen in Kenyan boarding schools where deadly dormitory fires have become common over the years. Bridget Sangana is a reporter for NTV Kenya. She spent the day at the scene. We reached her in Gilgil.
1: Bridget, I know you got to the school very quickly. What is the first thing you noticed when you arrived?
2: So first of all, we were in a hurry on the way when we were driving. You know, this is a very busy highway. We are 40 kilometers from the town Gilgil from Nakuru. And so I was just holding my breath and I was saying, we are really much in a hurry. I don't want us to get into an accident. And unfortunately, as we were driving towards the school, there was an accident scene that had been cleared off the road. A parent died while rushing to see their child. Just one parent, and the other one is in critical condition. It was just chaotic. There were a lot of cars lined up towards the main gate. Everyone was locked out of the place in the first early morning hours from the time the incident happened at around 1 a.m. to around maybe 7 a.m. Everyone was outside their building and they were really screening the number of people getting in there. So there was a lot of heavy police presence. There was a lot of confusion. People were turning up crying. They were relatives, you know, because the parents are from all over the country. So not everyone was able to respond in good time. So there was a lot of anxiety and people crying and a lot of lack of information. Guys were just distressed and it was really heartbreaking to be in a very confusing environment at such a time.
1: Yeah, and was the fire still burning at that point?
2: At that point, by the time we got there, it had been extinguished. And there was a heavy police presence because the school is owned by the National Police Service here. So the security officials, the police were already on site and they had already gathered the necessary resources to just put out the fire, take the injured to the hospital and keep the area where the deaths had been recorded out of the media's view.
1: And what were the parents telling you?
2: They didn't have any information as much as we were being given like two streams of communication from the police. They're saying they were meeting with the parents of the affected dormitory. And on the other hand, the parents were saying they don't know anything. They don't know anything. They had no idea of what had happened to their children or to their relatives who were learning at that school. So it was really chaotic getting two lines of information that were not conclusive.
1: Yeah. Why was it taking them so long to find out what happened to their children?
2: I think it's typical with the way the government communicates information, especially when there's been a death or deaths recorded in such a manner. And then this is a school and a boarding school for that matter. So it's more or less like a protected area. And what was even making it so hard was it's because it's owned by the police and you expect to get these figures and statistics from the police. So, and they really want to control the narrative. So that's why there was that whole issue with the confusion.
1: Does everyone know the status of their child at this stage?
2: Yes, by now, because it's rather late in the night, that has been already cleared. The children who have passed away all have been identified, but now the forensic identification is going to happen on Friday. Yeah, so, but as of now, there is no parent who has come out to say they have a child who's missing or like there's any contention with the status as at now with the information that is already out there.
1: And where are these families now?
2: By the time we left, there were no parents and no students. The school was closed in the course of the day to allow for the investigations. So the learners were sent home, majority of them. Those who were left behind were those ones who are being treated as suspects because what we know is that we know that there are allegations that now that the fire was started by the students themselves in their dormitory.
1: That's the allegation right now, that the students started this fire?
2: Yes. Yes.
1: But are they suggesting this was an accident or intentional?
2: Now, that's the thing. You know, with the police being the ones who own the school, they would not want to look like they have fallen short. So that's the whole issue. That's a big question, rather, because they have not even given us that conclusive information. Mm-hmm. What I'm telling you is from my sources who are privy to those discussions mm-hmm. that are being held in those secluded meetings between the officials, between the schools, between the Parents Teachers Association.
1: And this is certainly not the first time there's been a deadly boarding school fire in the country. What were the precautions like in this school against, again, police run, as you said? Are there smoke alarms, exits, all those sorts of things?
2: Wow. As somebody who's gone to a boarding school here in Kenya, and a public one for that matter, mm-hmm. those are things that we see in movies, and we kind of tend to think like, wow, those people in the first world really have like smoke detectors are just part of the safety precaution in any building. But no.
1: You've covered cases like this before, specifically in 2024 at a boarding school for primary school students, so young children. Mm-hmm. How does this one compare to how that unfolded?
2: Nothing really prepares you to cover such sad and heartbreaking scenarios. I can say the pain is always constant, because in both scenarios, these are children who had futures. Their parents had aspirations for them. The communities had aspirations for them. They had a role. This country had an expectation because of the people, the dreams they carried or what they would have been, you know. So it's really difficult. All of these are involving minors and children who are under the age of 18 and within the school setup.
1: Bridget, I appreciate your time. Thank you for this.
2: Yeah, thank you. Thank you for your time.
0: That was NTV Kenya reporter Bridget Ngana joining us from Gilgil, Kenya.

0: It was a moment that disturbed everyone watching and spurred an existential crisis within the ranks of the Democratic Party in the U.S., and among those feeling some panic was former First Lady Jill Biden. On June 27th, 2024, then-President Joe Biden took the debate stage against now-President Donald Trump, and his performance that night was nothing short of disastrous.
1: We'd be able to wipe out his debt. We'd be able to help make sure that all those things we need to do, child care, elder care, making sure that we continue to strengthen our health care system, making sure that we're able to make every single solitary person eligible for what I've been able to do with the dealing with everything we have to do with, look, if we finally beat Medicare.
0: Former U.S. President Joe Biden during the June 2024 presidential debate, his inability to speak with volume, clarity, or coherence ultimately led him to end his reelection campaign, but not before serious damage had already been done. The next day, we spoke to progressive Democrat and former Rhode Island state lawmaker Aaron Regenberg, and he did not mince words.
2: I think it is radically clear to most people I talk to that the Democratic Party needs to find a new nominee. I think it was pretty clear last night that we have an unacceptably large chance of losing to Donald Trump.
3: You know, what was the moment you thought this is not just a so-so performance?
2: I think I said within the first minute, may God have mercy on our souls, because it was very clear that this was what we all feared.
3: You sound frustrated and heartbroken, as you said, but also angry. Is that a correct assessment of what I'm hearing?
2: I'm profoundly angry. I have a 3-year-old son, and the idea that Joe Biden and his team are putting his future and the future of every child around the country and world in danger because he wants 4 more years when it is clearly true. Donald Trump did a bad job last night. He did not win that debate because he was so effective. He was awful, as he often is. There are a number of competent, talented Democratic leaders in our party, in our country, who could have mopped the floor with him last night. It is sociopathic hubris. I don't know what it is for how we have gotten here, but it makes me mad because Joe Biden and his team are responsible for it.
0: From our archives, progressive Democrat Aaron Regenberg speaking to Neil in 2024. And he was far from alone in his terror. In a new interview with CBS, former First Lady Jill Biden opens up about what was going through her mind in those moments.
4: Were you horrified as you saw it unfold?
5: I wasn't horrified. I was frightened because I had never, ever seen Joe like that before or since. Never.
4: Or since.
5: Yes.
4: Or You've since. Never seen him like
5: never.
4: That.
5: Never. No.
4: What happened?
5: I don't know what happened. I mean, as I watched it, I thought, oh, my God, he's having a stroke.
0: A clip from former U.S. First Lady Jill Biden's interview with Rita Braver from CBS Sunday Morning. The full interview will air this weekend.

0: For decades, 60 Minutes has been one of the top-rated shows on American TV. And today's CBS News editor-in-chief Barry Weiss took a huge risk with its future success. She named tech journalist and filmmaker Nick Bilton, who has no experience in traditional broadcast news, as the show's new executive producer. He will replace Tanya Simon, who was with the program for over 30 years. Other staffers handed their walking papers include correspondent Sharon Alfonsi. It was her reporting on torture at El Salvador's Cicot prison that Ms. Weiss pulled last year, ordering more reporting before it could air. CBS and 60 Minutes came in for sharp criticism last night at the News Emmy Awards, where former CBS Evening News anchor Scott Pelley presented the Mike Wallace Memorial Scholarship to student journalist Santiago Campos. Here's part of what he said while accepting the award named for the late 60 Minutes investigative journalist.
1: While I want to thank CBS News for funding this generous gift towards my education, I want to also acknowledge how the recent direction of the outlet stains the legacy of Mike Wallace, the namesake of this scholarship. As corporate elites take hold, over the very pipes through which our information flows, journalism that serves the people becomes increasingly harder to come by, yet ever more crucial. And what the people want is the truth. So if at any time you hesitate to utter the word genocide or remain silent in the face of blatant lies, remember to ask yourself, who is this for? I hope you choose us. Thank you.
2: Congratulations to Santiago Campos. We look forward to seeing your work in the future. God, we need young people like you right behind us. Thank you. God bless you. I know that Mike Wallace is looking down at you with pride at this very moment. Now on with the show.
0: From the News Emmys in New York City last night, that was former CBS News anchor Scott Pelley and Santiago Campos, recipient of the Mike Wallace Memorial Scholarship.

0: It's time now to hear from one of the big contenders. Not an Emmy winner or an athlete or a politician. It's a sound. This morning, the 2026 Sound of the Year was announced in London. Matthew Herbert is the founder of that contest. You'll hear from him in a moment. But first, here's one of the runners-up. Sound of the Year contest is put together by the Radiophonic Institute and the Museum of Sound. We reached producer Matthew Herbert in Marshside in the UK.
1: Matthew, what were we just listening to?
2: It's not very nice, is it?
1: Oh, I liked it. But curious, yes.
2: Well, it's pretty ugly if you have to live next to it. So that's a data center. Recordings by two people, Jeanette Muller and Paul Divyak. And they did a series of recordings at a data center, and it's pretty unpleasant.
1: Interesting. I would say when I say I like it, not fun or pleasant, perhaps.
2: Yeah.
1: Some of the other sounds that were contenders this year also come from stories and headlines we've covered on our show. The winner in 2022, or one of the winners, was a recording of the war in Ukraine. 4 years on now, one of this year's contenders was this.

0: There's a juxtaposition there. What is it that we were listening to there?
1: This, I think, is a really interesting, pretty sad one, which is this is a private garden outside of Tehran. And what you're hearing is obviously the bombing in the distance, but you're also hearing a kind of distressed bird calls. Also, there's some dogs there that are distressed, and you can hear the owner calming them down in Farsi. But there's also a restaurant nearby that's still operating. There's still a few noises from the restaurant. So you get the sort of sense of nature, you get sense

0: that is part of what you're trying to highlight and celebrate with this competition as well. And another clip that really highlights that aspect of it is called Treehopper Songs Inside a Plant Stem. How was that recorded?
1: I love this sound. There's nearly one, actually. I really like this. Like little conversations of insects. So this was recorded by Tom Fisher, and he modified a contact mic and attached it to the stem of a plant, and you can hear these insects sort of communicating with each other and occasionally sort of disturbing the leaf and things like that. But yeah, some of the microphones used in these techniques, like underwater microphones, contact mics, geo mics, which are ones that measure movement of the earth. And I think it's actually interesting as well with sound, which is at the moment you can still get places with microphones that you wouldn't necessarily be able to get with cameras.
0: Yeah,
1: you know, no sound can be copyrighted yet. And I think that will change in the future, and eventually McDonald's will copyright the sound of their Big Mac.
0: What is it like for you to spend so much time with all these extraordinary, very specific sounds?
1: Honestly, it's the highlight of my year, and it's such a privilege. I feel so privileged. I've worked a lot with sound, but it can make you feel a bit like, I know I'm pushing it a bit far here, but I did a recording many years ago of 3,500 people biting an apple at the same time. And I had that same feeling then, which is like, I felt a little bit like, well, if aliens are listening in, or God's listening in, or the government's listening in, right now, there must be 3,500 people biting into an apple as we speak right now. So there's something, you know, kind of amazing as you sort of skip about the globe. You know, I think about Shaheen Paimani, for example, who I've no idea who that is or what their story is, but that's the person that recorded the Iranian recording in Tehran. You know, some of the clips that we get, you know, are people alive still? Are they safe? Are they okay? And then, of course, you get these incredible nature sounds as well, and sounds that I've never heard before, and a lot of people will have never heard before outside of the sound community. So, yeah, it's such a privilege. It's honestly... I pinch myself.
0: Matthew, thank you for this. We're going to play the winner in just a moment. It is called The Songs of Bearded Seals. We know it was recorded in the Arctic, but what made it the winner for you?
1: Well, I think it's beautifully recorded, which isn't our primary concern. You know, the Ukraine winner that you mentioned a couple of years ago was just recorded by someone's mum on her mobile phone. So it's not a criteria, but it is an incredible recording, an underwater recording. And it just, there's something about it that feels so alien, and yet it's of another mammal that we share the planet with. Mm. And there's just so much noise at the moment with Donald Trump, and then with Middle East, and then with the climate crisis, and then in the UK we have possibly a change in Prime Minister coming up soon, and social media. There's just so much noise and clutter, and so sort of human-centric in a way that I feel like, or I think collectively, I think we felt that we wanted to sort of offer a glass of water in a way, something that's really clear and clean and reminds people that we share the planet with other living beings who also have needs and requirements, and they have just as much right to be here as we do. Yeah. And yeah, it's Mathias Arignon is the recorder of this, and yeah, it's a gorgeous sound.
0: Well, thank you again, Matthew, and here's that song of the Bearded Seals.

One or more beef patties topped with crisp dill pickles, sliced tomatoes, shredded lettuce, and a liberal application of mayo and mustard, and drenched in chili meat sauce. It's equal parts enticing and intimidating. It is the Fat Boy, Winnipeg's signature burger. Every local joint puts its own spin on it, but it's generally agreed that the Fat Boy formula can't be improved upon. It can, however, be

0: enlarged upon.
1: This is the world's largest fat boy. That's right, the world's largest. Look at this thing. Look at the size of this thing. We put a 7-pound patty on the grill. We cooked it up. And then we added, I don't know, a couple more pounds of chili. I can't do the math.
2: The world's largest fat boy is finally here. And it's only at St. James Burger and Chipco. If you finish it in under 30 minutes, you get it for free.
0: You heard right. Winnipeg's St. James Burger and Chip Company has issued a challenge. 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Succeed, and you eat and eat and eat for free. 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This week, someone stepped up to accept the challenge. Restaurant owner Kevin Rambrand told the CBC how they fared.
3: Curtis Kolmakoff came down and gave it a shot and unfortunately was not able to take down the world's largest fat boy. Curtis tried, but at the 10-minute mark, he was about a third of the way through, and he said he could no longer go on. He threw up the white towel. He was out.
4: Oh, did he even want to take home the leftovers?
3: He did. He did. He took home the leftovers. I'm sure him and his family will enjoy it. We cut it up. We put it into boxes. It's 3 or 4 boxes, but they're very heavy boxes. But yes, yeah.
4: So 30 minutes to finish a 7-pound burger. That's just the patty. Is that even humanly possible?
3: Look, I think it's on the precipice of human possibility. I think that if somebody is very capable, if somebody is very talented, I think that there is somebody out there that can do this. Do I think that most people can do it? No. Do I think that most Winnipeggers can do it? Unfortunately, no. Do I think that even a lot of people can do it? No. But the chosen few who can take down the world's largest fat boy will be legends.
4: How long does it take to make and assemble the, quote, world's largest fat boy?
3: Yeah, so we have to shut down for about an hour, 45 minutes to an hour, in order to get everything ready. The patty's 7 pounds of bacon-infused beef, so it's about a 60-40 beef-pork blend, and we put that onto the grill, and it takes about 20-ish minutes to cook. We're constantly temping it and making sure that it's right, and also flipping it a bit of a production, because we have to use a big pizza flipper type thing, you know, those things they put the pizzas into the wooden. There's probably an official name for it, but I don't.
4: Pizza flipper sounds great.
3: Yeah, we'll go with pizza flipper. And so, it takes us about 45 minutes to prepare it. We shut down for it. So ideally, that's part of the cost involved. That's part of the risk is if I'm going to shut down for an hour and someone's going to come in and potentially get the food for free, I want to make sure that it's worth my while if they don't. And that's kind of how we're structuring this right now.
4: If someone does succeed,
3: yes,
4: will you shut it down? Are they the champion or how does that work?
3: That's a good question. Let's see how many people fail first.
4: Okay.
3: If somebody was to come out of the gates like this week and beat it, I would hate to deny the opportunity to some other people. If somebody does succeed, maybe we'll up the ante. Maybe we'll add a poutine to it or something else. Maybe we'll figure out a way to increase what's happening. Or maybe I think what I will do is create sort of a wall of fame at least for the winners. But you need some winners in order to do that.
0: Kevin Rambrand of the St. James Burger and Chip Company speaking to guest host Chloe Friesen on Up to Speed in Winnipeg. We're now at the end of As It Happens, the Midnight Edition. Coming up next on CBC Radio 1, the news.
5: As It Happens, the Midnight Edition will be back again for you tomorrow. I'm Neil Kirksall. Thanks for listening.
0: And I'm Chris Howden. Good night.
6: Ubang Eva Michael o khakte igala kut na gajami tallem ngmot ina tutu pivalleyo amalaman na pivalleyo ngmuyut CBC North TV kutigut khakitaw yutigut cbc.ca/north amala CBC Nunavut Facebook pivalleyo na tu inovatut nuna tinne nuna lelimane kana tamilo tu saraminak tu na persepat tugut igala riyo vugut silaktu armut takutawat tugut na gajami tallem ngmot siksimikana nami fuame ritermione.
7: From CBC News, the world is sour. I'm Neil Kumar. The U.S. and Iran have reached a tentative deal to extend their ceasefire for another 60 days. The problem is President Donald Trump has yet to sign off as both sides trade more strikes and accusations. Paul Hunter has more from Washington.
8: It is all going to be the president's decision.
9: A decision, suggested U.S. Treasury Secretary Scott Bessent at the White House, that remains to be determined whether Donald Trump will sign off on what's described as a tentative agreement to extend the ceasefire in the U.S.-Iran war for 60 days. And in those 2 months, to conduct talks aimed at, among other hot-button issues, ending Iran's nuclear program.
8: Iran has to turn over their highly enriched uranium. They cannot pursue a nuclear weapon.
9: Meanwhile, the current ceasefire seems fragile, with missiles this week fired from Iran intercepted by Kuwaiti forces. If this potential deal is accepted by both sides, a number of changes would kick in. Iran would agree to not charge tolls in the Strait of Hormuz, where oil tankers have been effectively marooned by the fighting. And the U.S. would end its naval blockade of Iranian ports and ease some of its sanctions on Iran. Paul Hunter, CBC News, Washington.
7: Canada is contributing $8 million to organizations responding to the Ebola outbreak. This comes as African health officials warn that funding promises from Western nations have fallen short of what's required to contain the virus. Philip Lee Shannock reports.
10: Diseases do not respect borders.
11: Federal Health Minister Marjorie Michel says Canada will send funds to the World Health Organization, Africa Centers for Disease Control and Prevention, and agencies like the Red Cross that are on the ground working to contain the spread.
10: It is absolutely crucial that we collectively confront this Ebola outbreak.
11: It's been more than a month since the rare Bundibujo strain of Ebola was detected in the Democratic Republic of Congo. There are now more than 1,000 suspected cases and hundreds of deaths as the virus spreads to Uganda and beyond. Dr. Stephen Hoffman studies global health at York University.
12: This isn't just about Canada doing good in the world. This is about Canada and other countries, through development assistance, making the world a safer place.
11: He says drastic cuts to aid programs, particularly by the U.S., likely delayed the detection and response to this epidemic. Philip Lee-Shannock, CBC News, Toronto.
7: Crews have recovered the remains of 6 of the 9 workers who were missing after a massive chemical tank ruptured at a paper mill in Washington state. Officials say the explosion released a flood of caustic liquid, which is capable of causing severe burns and lung injuries. Overall, 11 people were killed in the disaster, including 3 who have yet to be recovered. There were also 8 people who were injured. The incident marks one of the deadliest U.S. workplace accidents in recent decades. 4-time Stanley Cup champion Claude Lemieux has died. Lemieux began his career in the NHL with the Montreal Canadiens back in 1983. He was found dead at a business that he co-owned in Florida. Police say he died by suicide. He was 60 years old. If you or someone you know is struggling, you can reach Canada's Suicide Crisis Helpline. Just call or text 988. The mother of a newborn baby that was found dead outside Halifax last weekend has also died. Richard Cuthbertson reports.
13: The horrifying story of a newborn found dead in a wooded area has taken another terrible turn. The mother who gave birth, who arrived to hospital in critical condition last Friday, has also died. Halifax Police Constable Martin Cromwell.
14: At this point, though, the Nova Scotia Medical Examiner's Office will determine the manner and cause of death.
13: Police have said they do not believe her condition was the result of violence. The woman appeared to have just given birth, setting off an urgent search for the newborn. The body found Sunday in a wooded area. Cromwell said police were never able to speak to the woman before she died Wednesday.
14: Oh, well, that's definitely makes it more complex.
13: It's not... 2 people, wife and husband Ramandeep Kaur and Sukhpreet Singh, who is related to the mother, have been charged with a number of crimes, including disposing of the baby's body and lying to police. Richard Cuthbertson, CBC News, Halifax.
7: And that is The World This Hour. For CBC News, I'm Neil Kumar.
15: Hi, I'm Saroja Coelho. 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
16: An eyewitness to the Ebola outbreak in the Democratic Republic of Congo tells us how people are feeling there right now.
17: It doesn't take very much to scratch under the surface to realize that there is a deep current of frustration and fear.
16: I'm Marco Werman.
18: And I'm Carolyn Beeler. Also today in Syria, the urgency of holding the old regime accountable.
19: We cannot wait until we have a good army and a good governance and a good economy. And we have to be realistic.
18: Plus, our walking globe trekker always asks strangers a series of questions.
20: Who are you? Where do you come from? Where are you going?
16: And a South African bassist remembers meeting Paul Simon.
21: When my boss told me he was from Jamaica, he didn't say Jamaica Queens, so I thought he was a rasta.
18: Those stories and more are coming your way today on The World.
16: The current Ebola outbreak in the Democratic Republic of Congo is on track to be one of the deadliest in the history of the virus. More than 1,000 suspected cases and 246 suspected deaths have already been recorded. That's according to the World Health Organization.
18: Declan Walsh, chief Africa correspondent for the New York Times, has been to the outbreak's epicenter and is a mining town in the Democratic Republic of Congo called Mangualu. It's where the first cases of the current outbreak were detected and where cases are still the highest. He told me the scene he witnessed in the main hospital there was dire.
17: It was disastrously short in just about everything. You know, health workers were short in protective equipment. People were being treated in these very old wards that didn't have much equipment. And apart from the shortages, pretty dire shortages, the other issue that the doctors faced was that, you know, they were coming under threats from the local community who were either blaming the outbreak on the medical workers or on the small number of international aid workers who had just arrived in the town to try and help to combat it. And that had resulted in some very tense scenes, confrontations between angry members of the local community and medical staff at the hospital.
18: Does it look like a town that has been overtaken by an epidemic and also international aid flowing in? Or is life more going on as usual outside of the hospital in these tents?
17: On the face of things, when you arrive in Mangualu, it doesn't look like very much has changed. It's a pretty busy town. There are small artisanal gold mining sites all around the town, some of them inside it, a lot of them off to the edges. And, you know, traffic is flowing, shops are open, people are going about their business. But it doesn't take very much to scratch under the surface to realize that there is a deep current of frustration and fear. People know that 5, 7, 8, sometimes 10 people die every day. They see these processions from the hospital compound back down to people's houses where bodies are being collected or indeed for burial. And that has created an enormous amount of fear and apprehension. While we were there, there was a prominent local religious leader who had just died the night before. And there were dozens of people gathered at the entrance of the hospital, kind of hurling abuse at medical workers trying to come in, saying that they wanted to retrieve the body of this pastor so that they could bury it themselves. And of course, medical staff said that they had to stop them because Ebola victims are most dangerous after they've died. The body is highly contagious, which is why it's extremely important to try and bury Ebola victims in a correct manner where the body has been disinfected and crucially where relatives are not able to touch that body. Because if you touch someone who's died from Ebola, you have an extremely high chance of contracting the disease yourself.
18: What is the capacity like for testing and isolating patients there?
17: Extremely limited. In fact, that was one of the central concerns of the medical director of the hospital. When we arrived, we saw a number of isolation tents which had been erected by Médecins Sans Frontières or Doctors Without Borders. The problem is that one of them had been burned down by angry residents the night before, and the other two were empty because the medical staff said they hadn't received any test results from Bunia to say which patients were confirmed Ebola cases and which were suspects. And that's a huge problem because when you're treating an Ebola outbreak, it is essential to separate people who are confirmed from those who are suspected in order to prevent the disease from spreading inside the hospital. And that points to this greater weakness in the response, which is that only a few dozen or perhaps up to 40 tests are being processed every day here in Bunia, but many hundreds of people are suspected to have the virus.
18: So is a surge of international aid arriving now? Is that changing, this lack of tests and other necessary supplies?
17: Well, here in Bunia, there certainly is a lot more activity. You know, a lot of the main UN agencies are here. Other organizations like Doctors Without Borders, I believe Samaritan's Purse, are starting to get established here. But up in Mongwalu, which is about 50 miles away, there is almost nothing available at this point. Doctors Without Borders is there. They've started to secure that main hospital and to set up their own isolation ward. But apart from that, the response is almost negligible.
18: So there are a lot of challenges here to mounting a proper response to this. One of them is lack of supplies, but you've also mentioned a few times locals who distrust or are outright hostile to public health workers. Where does that distrust and hostility come from, and how widespread does it seem to be there?
17: It seems pretty widespread. There's a lot of people we spoke to in the town who either didn't seem to believe that an outbreak was underway or downplayed it. And then other folks you spoke to seemed to believe that what had happened was largely blamed on the medical staff or on the international aid workers who were trying to come in and combat it. And I think one explanation for that is, you know, this great sense of frustration among people, because you've got to remember that even though this outbreak was officially declared about 13 days ago, in fact, it had probably been underway for as long as 2 months prior to that. What that meant that was in Mongwalu, all through the month of April, there were these deaths that were somewhat mysterious. People didn't know what they were, but the medical authorities or the hospitals were not able to help people. And now that the outbreak has been declared, people see patients at the hospital, most of whom are really in the latter stages of the disease, often extremely ill. Many of them are dying, and people feel this great sense of frustration that, as far as they're concerned, people who go to hospital inevitably seem to die, and they're searching for an explanation for that.
18: What kind of public health messaging are folks in the public getting about precautions to take, like hand washing, and are they able or willing to follow those directions?
17: There was some hand washing. Certainly you go at certain shops or hotels, you would see hand washing stations come up. There's a small number of people who wear face masks, even though face masks are less important in this kind of outbreak because the virus is spread by touch, it's not a respiratory illness like COVID. So there is certainly some awareness, but really all of the health workers that I spoke to, people from the World Health Organization and others, said that really, as well as providing equipment to help to treat victims of this outbreak, what's crucially important right now is to provide communication and education for the local population.
18: You mentioned hand washing stations being set up. Is running water not something most folks have access to at home?
17: No, there's very little. There's no electricity in the town apart from what's provided by generators. And there's actually very little running water generally. Even in the hospitals, health workers say, typically in this area, there's often not running water.
18: This is also a place that is impacted by conflict. I imagine that is impacting, you know, how people are interacting with this outbreak and also the ability of aid workers to access the area. Is that right?
17: Yes, that's right. It's a huge complicating factor. On the road between Bunia and Mongwalu, you pass through areas that are inhabited by three different ethnic groups. And all of these groups have got fighters who have clashed with each other in recent years. There's not so much fighting going on now, but that history of conflict and the mistrust that it has engendered really makes it much harder sometimes for groups to reach the population, or people have a sort of an inbuilt mistrust of the central government as well. So they're less inclined to listen to messages from public health officials and so on.
18: And so that might also be a contributing factor as to why people distrust and even actually are burning down things like isolation tents.
17: That's right. They don't necessarily trust their own government.
18: This is perhaps an impossible question to answer, and so you can decline to answer it if you would like. But I am curious, when you were out reporting in Mongwala, what was your assessment of how much of the spread of Ebola that is happening right now would have been preventable in different conditions? So with wider access to basic things like running water and soap and more trust of government and authority figures, I mean, how preventable could this have been, I guess?
17: Everyone will tell you that the key problem with this outbreak was the late detection. Typically, Ebola outbreaks are detected within a couple of weeks of what's known as the index patient or patient zero, the first patient being detected. In this case, it seems the disease had about 2 months to run before it was officially picked up by the local health system first and then now by the international one. So it's given the virus a huge head start to basically run through the population. And what that means is now that the aid efforts are so far behind the curve, they're really struggling. There's not even a thought about pushing the disease back right now. They're not even succeeding to contain it.
18: So what is the goal?
17: The goal is to move as fast as possible. All of these aid agencies are on the ground here, certainly pushing very hard, but resources are scarce. The local airport here is highly restricted. Neighboring countries like Uganda have closed off their borders to the Democratic Republic of Congo. So there are so many logistical challenges with getting supplies. And then once even the supplies land on the ground, it's a challenge to get them to a place like Mongwalu and start distributing them amidst a population that is, for now at least, deeply distrustful of efforts to push back the disease.
18: How did you get into the epicenter of the Ebola outbreak, given the travel and logistical challenges you just mentioned?
17: So we traveled from Uganda and we arrived in Bunia just the day before the Ugandan authorities shut the border.
18: Was it difficult then to get into Mongwalu or no?
17: Even though it's just 50 miles away, it's actually a three-hour drive because the road is so bad. It's really only a road in name. There's no tarmac. It's extremely bumpy. And you're passing through numerous checkpoints that are mostly manned by Congolese military soldiers. But there's a sort of a tense air all the way along that road. So you get a sense of the, you know, this is the road that, if you like, the virus travels along when it initially came from Mongwalu down to this main city of Bunia. But you also get a sense of the kind of challenges that are facing aid groups as they think about trying to approach that area to start providing help.
18: Right. Getting both personnel and aid in via that one bumpy road, it sounds like.
17: That's right. And, you know, for the first couple of days that we were in Mongwalu, the Doctors Without Borders staff who had arrived were mostly appeared to be staying in their lodgings because they were afraid to come out. Because when we got there on the first night, there was a mob that tried to storm the hospital in order to take out the body of this religious leader who had died. And that went on for like 5 hours. There was, you know, we could hear gunshots and so on.
18: Wow. You sound, you know, quite calm about this. I know you're an extremely experienced reporter, but are you nervous about your own personal safety?
17: Look, we're taking all the correct precautions. We're following the procedures. If we're working in a place, for instance, going into an Ebola ward, we're completely covered like any professional health worker would be for our own safety. But most of the time, we are like the population of these areas, you know, really relying on simple things like hand washing just to keep ourselves safe, keeping distance from people. But when you're in a place like Mongwalu, there are just very few guardrails because the extent of the spread of the disease is very hard to judge at this stage because the health systems, frankly, aren't really in place to gauge that or to provide safeguards to the public to try and help people keep safe.
18: Declan Walsh is the chief Africa correspondent for the New York Times. He joined us from Bunia, a town in the Democratic Republic of Congo, near the epicenter of the current Ebola outbreak. Declan, thank you so much for this conversation.
17: My pleasure.

Next up on the show, if you were walking across the globe and could only ask people the same three questions wherever you go, what would you want to know? Our next guest did just that. You're with the world.

0: This is The World. I'm Marco Werman. Our next guest is someone we always look forward to speaking with on the show. Paul Salopek is a National Geographic explorer. He has been walking the world on foot, yes, continent to continent for over a decade. We've never discussed, though, what he calls milestones. Every time he clocks 100 miles, Paul stops wherever he is to interview the first person he sees. I asked him how this routine ties in to the rest of his walking project.
1: The thing that I wanted to standardize at the very, very beginning was, let's do a series of stories that appear systematically, geographically across the world. And the way I looked at it, because my education is a biologist, is that, you know, when biologists go out to survey an ecosystem, they lay a string across the land, right? X number of meters long, and then every meter or two, they take a systematic sample of, you know, plants or soil or whatever. It's called a transect. And that's how you measure biodiversity. I thought, let's apply this kind of biological methodology to storytelling. And every 100 miles in straight lines, right? We're not talking the squiggles of a trail, but like as the crow flies,
0: right?
1: Stop and do the same kind of recordings all the way across the planet. And that was the methodology I came up with. You mentioned talking to the first human being I meet. I do, and I have a systematic number of questions. There are three questions. And the idea is that by the end of this massive journey, we have kind of a gallery, a portrait of humanity and landscapes as seen on foot at the turn of the millennium across the world. That's kind of the philosophy and the idea and the vision behind this milestone thing.
0: So what are the three questions and what's the range of responses you've gotten? I know there are a lot of responses you've gotten, so maybe just give us a sample.
1: Yeah, the three questions are the same questions that I get asked every single day by the strangers that I walk by. Who are you? Where do you come from? Where are you going? So it's my chance to kind of turn those questions around. And so the answers are all over the place. These questions are intentionally open-ended. People can answer philosophically saying, I don't know where I come from, or they could say, I might come from God. Or they can say, I've come from that blue house you see over there. And the same with, you know, where are you going? I wish I knew where I was going. I hope I'm going to a better place in my life, or I'm going down there to the store to buy some bread. It's all over the place. It's wonderful.
0: I mean, coming from the biologist point of view, you're looking for fairly objective answers to questions like, who are you, where do you come from, and where are you going? Are the interactions always friendly?
1: This has been actually the hardest part as a reporter of my entire project. These milestones seem kind of simple because I'm coming up to somebody completely cold. I'm carrying a backpack. I'm a stranger. They're a little bit freaked out. They're maybe a little bit curious. It's awkward. It's strange. And people do say no. And who says no depends on the culture. It depends on gender, something that I didn't pick up at first. Walking through the Muslim part of the world and also conservative countryside, women would walk away from me, right? And so if you go at the beginning, it's mostly guys, because I was like, if I was striking out with women who were kind of afraid of me or there were gender barriers, I needed somebody. And the persons who would speak to me, because I'm a man, were other men. But after a while, I thought, that's fake. That's not really true. That isn't scientific, if you will. So I began putting in, if the first person, human being I met at these milestones was a woman and she walked away or didn't want to talk, I just put that. I said this, you know, I encountered a woman and she declined an interview. And then I think that was more representative. So you'll see those sprinkled throughout now the journey. Mm.
0: And you wouldn't talk to anybody else at that point. You just move on to the next 100 miles.
1: Just move next, because I thought it was kind of, again, it was skewing the whole process. So even seeing where people don't talk to me is information and why, right?
0: So these quick hits, I mean, you spoke with us not long ago about some of the partners you've had along your trek, people who accompany you for a few miles or even sometimes a few days. I wonder if any of these milestone interviewees ever became walking partners and what you and they gained along the route from having these conversations first.
1: That sometimes happens, and it does. And it's, you know, it's wonderful. You know, we stop. Here's kind of a little bit of awkwardness. We have me and my walking partner have to explain to this kind of startled stranger by two kind of scruffy people carrying backpacks saying, we want to talk to you. If there's a cell signal, I show them my phone saying, here's my project. See, there I am walking with a camel. And if, you know, they're often very skeptical and don't believe me. But on several occasions, people do kind of warm up. And they end up walking with me a little while. Now, I won't say that these random milestone encounters led to people who walked with me for, you know, weeks or months, but often like that day, somebody would be so intrigued, they'd kind of lay aside whatever work they had and come walk to us. That has happened.
0: Have milestones ever changed the trajectory of your walk in unexpected ways?
1: Not really. I mean, because I'm not walking towards them. You know, it's like, I don't know where they're going to be. That's part of the problem is that I'm walking with a GPS device. It goes ping and I look at it and it says, it's 100 miles from the last milestone in a direct line. And so it comes as a surprise to me. In fact, the opposite has happened, Marco. I sometimes walk through milestones because I don't hear the ping, especially along highways. And I go to, you know, I pull into a guest house that night and I look at my GPS and I slap my head. I say, we walked past a milestone. So I have to go back. And I actually do.
0: Wow.
1: And I, you know, if it's within a few miles, I shrug off my pack as I did in South Korea and jogged back. I told my Korean walking partner, we were at a gas station. You just chill here, have an ice cream. It was a hot day. And I jogged back, I think, 5 kilometers to kind of do the milestone. And it was an empty one. It was on an abandoned railway line. Other times, I remember in Uzbekistan, we walked a long way, like almost 40 kilometers past the milestone. And I had to get in a car. I flagged a car and went back and recorded it. And
0: the guy who— commitment to the project, Paul.
1: It is. The guy who gave me a lift became the encounter, right? Because he happened to be there. He dropped me. So anyway, you'll see a few of those kind of crazy milestones in there too.
0: So when the Out of Eden walk wraps up at the south end of South America, you'll have completed about 22,000 miles. Roughly that will amount to 220 interviews. You call this part of the Out of Eden walk a map of faces. So what do these portraits tell us, do you think, about the world in 2026? And what will you do with this map of oral history?
1: You know, the beautiful thing about the simplicity of this idea is that it relies to some degree on serendipity. And so I can talk to like a migrant by accident. And that's recorded sometimes, right? In Jordan, at one milestone, it was Syrian refugees that I met. And that tells part of the story of the civil war in Syria at that time, right? So the idea at the end is to use this kind of rainbow of humanity because, you know, the majority of people that I do bump into, migrants aside, are generally from that place. So you can see the face of humankind change, right? Through all the different rainbow of ethnicities, languages, cultures. It's really lovely. It's beautiful. And it shows the continuity of the human family. And along the way, you can see the faces and read the voices of the stories of the people encountered at each place. So it's kind of a gallery of humanity.
0: A beautiful gallery at that. That's National Geographic explorer Paul Salopek. Thank you very much for joining us again, Paul.
1: Thank you, Marco. Always a pleasure.
0: Paul's walking project is the Out of Eden Walk. You can follow his journey online and see that gallery of humanity in progress. It's all at outofedenwalk.nationalgeographic.org.
2: Still ahead on the show, we speak with a bass player from South Africa who created an iconic riff 40 years ago. He and Paul Simon are on tour again this summer. 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

0: This is The World. I'm Carolyn Beeler. Syria's fledgling legal system, post Bashar al-Assad, is attempting something it has never done before. Atif Najib, the former head of political security in the city of Dara, is on trial. Najib is a cousin of Syria's former dictator and is charged with overseeing the arrest and torture of school children. Their crime was spray painting anti-regime slogans on a wall back in 2011. And their punishment was considered the spark that started the civil war in Syria. This is the first national criminal proceeding against a senior figure in Assad's security apparatus. Deborah Amos reports from Damascus.
1: At the Palace of Justice in central Damascus, police in riot gear make sure only those invited got passage into the courtroom. Lawyers, diplomats, human rights observers, a few journalists, families of victims selected in advance. Among the crowd in the hallway, men in their late 20s and 30s, the teenagers arrested and brutally tortured in the spring of 2011 after scrawling anti-regime slogans on a school wall in Dara.
2: Can I find out your name?
3: Muawiyah Faisal Syasny.
1: Muawiyah Syasny was 15 years old when he picked up a can of black spray paint. Inspired by the Arab Spring in Tunisia and Egypt, he wrote four words on the wall of his school. It's your turn, doctor. The doctor, being Bashar al-Assad, trained as an ophthalmologist in London before inheriting his father's dictatorship. Within 2 days, security forces were at his door. He was arrested and tortured for 45 days.
2: You knew you would be in trouble. Why did you do it?
4: They didn't expect the regime to be that cruel. They thought they would be treated as children, so they didn't expect that.
1: By the time he got out, the streets of Dara were already in a revolt that spread across the country. He soon joined a militia. He fought the Assad regime for years in the province where it all began. He lost friends, buried some of them himself. For his sacrifice, he wants justice and even the death penalty for the security chief who ordered his arrest, now sitting in a metal cage in the courtroom.
5: This is new in our culture.
1: That's Motassem Souafi, the executive director of The Day After, a Syrian organization that supports a democratic transition in Syria. Souafi was in exile in Turkey for years, where he organized Syrian activists, lawyers, and researchers to plan for a post-Assad Syria. He came back to Damascus as soon as the regime fell.
5: And I understand the feelings of the victims. They know that the defendant is guilty. They want him to be hanged immediately. So it's a very emotional moment.
1: The stakes are higher for the new interim government, he says. They want to show Syria can conduct an evidence-based fair trial and to establish the rule of law for the first time in Syrian history. Souafi was critical of the first court session, when families were allowed to chant in the courtroom, waving the photos of victims in front of the defendant. The second session was more professional, he says, with carefully selected invitations and a methodical examination of the evidence. The government was under enormous pressure to get this trial underway, and everyone is learning on the job.
5: There will be no this good time for anything. So we cannot wait until we have a good army and a good governance and a good economy. And we have to be realistic.
1: The judge read the charges, including murder, torture, and responsibility for massacres framed as crimes against humanity under international law. The defendant denied it all, says Souafi. He got an invitation to observe the trial. It's a good start, he says, but the challenges ahead are enormous.
5: You're talking about millions of people who were involved in these violations of human rights. Millions of people. So you have to create a system that, well, people can go to court and submit a case against someone. This is important.
1: The legal system is being built from scratch. Managing expectations on who should face charges may be even harder, says Salim Qasim.
6: Is it the person that gave the order? Is it the person that did the torturing? Is it the person at the top? If you want to prosecute every criminal, I believe that we're going to have hundreds of thousands in prison. They need to pay attention to the details, who can be given amnesty and who cannot. And I think that victims need to be a part of this conversation.
1: Qasem represents something new in Syria, an activist influencer with tens of thousands of followers. A dramatic change from the Assad era when the state monopolized every media outlet. Qasem posts about politics and accountability. She also documents Syrian memory projects.
6: There are tens of families that are planting fig trees in the memory of their loved ones who never came back.
1: Each family also plants a wooden marker with the name of a son, daughter, brother, husband, or father, with the year they vanished into Assad's prison system. The Syrian Network for Human Rights says more than 100,000 were dumped in mass graves across the country. This is one of the biggest numbers of forced disappearances in the 21st century. Qasem says these living memorials are also a way to preserve public memory that the Assad regime tried to erase.
6: How do we learn of what happened? Talking about it and commemorating it and remembering it is a very important aspect of how we carry on in the future.
1: Justice is also crucial for the future, say many Syrians, but critics charge the timing of the trial has less to do with justice than with politics. The economy is in ruins. Reconstruction has barely begun. The promises of the transition, electricity, jobs, and functioning institutions remain unmet. Did the government schedule the trial now as a commitment to justice or as a distraction or a performance of justice?
5: It's a common analysis now because they are receiving pressure from different corners on different topics.
1: That's Motassem Souafi. He says Syrians struggling to feed their families are pressing the government for answers.
5: So it's good that they respond to the pressure. And I hope they respond to pressure on other things as well. Electricity prices, fuel prices today, because you cannot pick and choose.
1: The motives may be mixed, but that doesn't make what happened at the Palace of Justice insignificant. At the same time, the euphoria over the end of the Assad regime is fading as the challenges of rebuilding a devastated country become clear. For Syrians, it's too early to declare a verdict until they see who ends up in court. For the world, I'm Deborah Amos, Damascus.
7: This story was funded with a grant from the Pulitzer Center.

0: Let's head now to Cyprus, the island nation in the Mediterranean. Its modern history is defined by a simmering geopolitical tension going back decades, but those tensions now seem to be increasing. Cyprus is a member of the European Union and is divided between the Turkish Cypriot north and the Greek Cypriot south. Each side has its own leader. Turkey has reacted with alarm to Emmanuel Macron's announcement that France is planning to send soldiers to the island. From Istanbul, Dorian Jones reports on what's going on in the eastern Mediterranean.
1: Turkish officials are sharply criticizing France's plan to send soldiers to Cyprus as part of a status of force agreement expected to be signed in June, warning it would worsen tensions on the island. International relations professor Serhat Güvenç from Istanbul's Kadir Has University says Ankara sees the move as part of a growing rivalry between France and Turkey.
2: Turkey and France are geopolitical rivals, so they have been in competing with each other in Africa, in places like Africa. And in the eastern Mediterranean, I guess the France is inclined to view Turkey as a potential revisionist power pursuing hegemonic aspirations in the region. Cyprus is a small island. Such a concentration of power in such a small island and lack of unity of command may indeed lead to escalation, undesired, unwanted escalation.
1: Greek Cypriot President Nikos Christodoulidis insists that any French deployment would be for, quote, humanitarian purposes. Former Cypriot ambassador Rupedis Evriadis says Ankara is exaggerating its concerns and argues that the real security threat faced by Cyprus is Turkey's military presence in the north of the island.
3: Listen, which comes first, the chicken or the egg? I mean, these things are happening because we feel also very, very insecure. It is 40,000 Turkish troops on the island in an aggressive posture, mind you. And Turkey is not going to do anything that Turkey doesn't want to do. I mean, can you imagine a situation where Turkey, quote unquote, will be forced? Who is going to force Turkey to do something that Turkey considers its own national interest? I mean, the insecurity on the island stems directly from the continuing occupation and violations of human rights that come with any occupation.
1: Macron's support for the Republic of Cyprus echoes his strong backing of Greece. During a recent visit to Athens, the French premier said there was no room for doubt about France's military support for Greece against any threats, a statement widely interpreted as being aimed at Turkey. Turkey and Greece have multiple territorial disputes in the Mediterranean and Aegean seas, and France's increased support for both Greece and Cyprus comes as Athens and Nicosia are strengthening security ties with Israel. Turkish-Israeli relations are already tense, with both sides seeing the other as a growing threat, warns international relations expert Güvenç.
2: Cyprus problem is no longer Cyprus problem per se, but it has become part of the wider geopolitical rivalries in the region. Ankara is now facing a serious risk of encirclement in the eastern Mediterranean as a result of this alignment between Israel, Greek Cypriots, and Greece, of course. I mean, and they can deny Turkey if they combine their capabilities, military and naval capabilities. I mean, they may attempt to deny Turkey access to the eastern Mediterranean. So this is a danger.
1: Ankara's fears of isolation are set to grow as Washington hosts a summit next month with Greece, Cyprus, and Israel. Özgür Ünlü Hüsükçükler, who leads the German Marshall Fund office in Ankara, warns the region is caught in a growing cycle of distrust and that any new military deployment to Cyprus is likely to be matched by a similar response.
4: It's likely that Turkey would increase its own posture in the north to counterbalance. It would further militarize the island. So Turkey could make new deployments, drones, even fighter jets, at a time when the transatlantic community at large is facing a much larger external threat. NATO allies, should not be posturing against each other. And that's what we are seeing. This is unacceptable. But the risk of a real confrontation is very limited. What it will lead to, both sides will double down on their current positions.
1: Turkey, with the second largest army in NATO, is seen by some in the European Union as the answer to growing fears about the United States' commitment to Europe's defence amid the ongoing Russian threat. A collaboration that was on the agenda of the Turkish Foreign Minister Hakan Fidan's visit to Berlin this week. But tensions over Cyprus are threatening to cast a shadow over such aspirations. Doreen Jones, Istanbul.
0: That report came to us from the Inside Europe podcast from our partner, DW.
5: The mercury is climbing in many parts of the globe. This week's deadly heat wave in Western Europe has pushed temperatures upwards of 95 degrees Fahrenheit as far north as London, and it is only May.
0: The temperature has been an issue at the French Open tennis tournament, where conditions have been described as a heat dome. That's what happens when warm air gets trapped in a particular area.
5: A ball girl nearly fainted on Monday, and men's player Yakub Menchik collapsed on court on Thursday. He said his body, quote, just turned off.
0: Also in India, a heat wave there has killed at least 16 people in the south and sparked forest fires in the north. We will be covering the heat in different regions as the season progresses.

0: NASA made a big announcement this week.
1: Good afternoon, and welcome to NASA headquarters in Washington, D.C. Today, we're joined by agency leadership to share updates on the moon base and discuss NASA's progress towards establishing a sustained presence on the lunar surface.
2: Yes, a base on the moon. It appears the space race is on again, and the U.S. wants to be the first country to establish a permanent base on the moon. This is NASA's Jared Isaacman.
1: People are looking up again, believing in big things again, and paying attention as America returns to the moon again, and this time to stay.
0: Government agencies and private companies have been planning together for this base. Isaacman says the hope is to establish what he calls an orbital economy, beginning with a lunar economy.
2: Now, anyone who's seen The Martian with Matt Damon knows that other celestial bodies are not very hospitable to humans. In the film, Damon plays a botanist stranded on Mars who has to figure out how to grow crops there.
3: The problem is water. I have created 126 square meters of soil, but every cubic meter of soil requires 40 liters of water to be farmable. So I got to make a lot more water.
0: To that point, here's Jared Isaacman of NASA.
1: I'm often asked why we send our astronauts into such harsh and dangerous and unforgiving environment of space or the lunar surface and at such great cost.
0: He goes on to list those reasons.
1: The science and all that we will learn that will make life better here on Earth, to advance humankind on this great adventure, to inspire the next generation to do it better than we can, and to be very clear, to master the skills for where we will inevitably go next.
2: Next, after the moon, would be Mars. But first, NASA plans to launch Artemis 3 in mid-2027. Lori Glaze, also from NASA, says the Artemis 2 mission in April was a huge success.
4: The mission science was fundamentally about enabling exploration. The crew served as both scientists and test subjects. They helped us understand how to collect data, operate safely, and coordinate crew, flight controllers, and science teams to accomplish our objectives.
0: And while we are talking celestial news, here's another bit of it for you. We are getting a rare blue micromoon this weekend. A micromoon is the most distant and smallest looking full moon of the year. And a blue moon is a second full moon in a single month. Pretty rare. And the inspiration for a pretty good song.

An international friendship and collaboration that lasts for decades. Not bad if you can get it. A tale about that still coming on the show. We speak with a South African bassist who played on Paul Simon's Graceland album and still tours with him. You're listening to The World.

This is The World. I'm Marco Werman. 40 years ago, music fans were hearing this famous riff on MTV and radio stations all over the globe. That's South Africa's Dakiti Khumalo on the bass in the 1986 hit You Can Call Me Al from Paul Simon's groundbreaking album Graceland. Safe to say the whole album would have been decidedly less edgy were it not for Dakiti Khumalo.

0: Kikuchi Kumalo is on tour with Paul Simon this summer, playing tunes from Simon's vast catalog. Perfect opportunity to revisit this conversation I had with Kumalo last summer. We were talking about the phone call he got 40 years ago to play on the Graceland album, and Kumalo told me he really didn't know who Paul Simon was at the time.
1: Find out that Paul Simon is a musician from America. But when my boss told me he was from Jamaica, he didn't say Jamaica, Queens, so I thought he was a rasta. when he talk about the song Mother and Child Reunion, and I thought, oh, yeah, I know the song.

0: Once Pakiti Kumalo made the connection, he was all in.
1: And then I go to the studio. When I get to the studio, it was a bunch of people. And Paul was there. And then I met Paul. And he told me how much he loved what I was doing. And that really gave me a green light to whatever happens, you know.

0: regaining strength. How did you decide to play on the album?
1: It was because Paul, the sound that he had on those traditional recordings, that really, he wanted that. But I had to fight the record label in South Africa because my thing, I wasn't signed with the label. I was a session musician. Whenever I'm needed, I'll show up and play. But I was not with the part of recording label. So when it came and then the recording company, they kind of like tried to take over everything. They want to bring their own musicians and they couldn't play. And Paul was not the sound that he wanted. He wanted the sound that I introduced. So for me, it was like I'm a side man and I'm a bass player. Mm. And I want to go distance. I don't want to just be a South African bass player. I think I have a talent. I just need some support to help me. And Paul came through. He loved our music. He was not taking an advantage of our music.
0: Let's talk about the music and those notes. I want to break down the bass line in You Can Call Me Al. It is such a cool riff, and every time it comes on the album, I'm just there, you know, like doing the air bass. Was that you and Paul Simon coming up with that together, or was that one of those spontaneous in the moment brainstorms you had? Like, where'd you come up with that?
1: I asked Paul, and he gave me an opportunity to say, hey, do it, you know, if it's something that it's good, we'll keep it, you know. And I played, and they stopped me. They told me, that's it.
0: I'm speaking with South African bass player Bakidi Khumalo. You've recorded with a slew of artists through the years, Cyndi Lauper, there's also Herbie Hancock, and some traditional Irish tunes with American fiddle player Eileen Ivers. This is Gravel Walk off of Ivers' 1999 album, Crossing the Bridge.

0: Bagheera, talk about crossing bridges, because Paul Simon got you rocking a Zydeco bass line on Graceland, but was it a challenge to find the groove in a traditional Irish tune?
1: Yes, I would say yes. It was a little bit challenging because it's hectic. You know, the music is moving so much and the bass. But, you know, I love challenges. My life is to, like, you know, chase the challenges and face the challenges.
0: Speaking of challenges, I know Paul Simon has had some severe hearing loss. How has that complicated things on stage during the Quiet Celebration tour?
1: Man, this man, nobody knows like I do. I mean, I've spent 40 years watching him create. He loves music, and he can figure out anything to put it together. And just to watch him, how he creates, and he talks to the band, and we play with the dynamics that's comfortable for him.
0: I wonder if he counts more on your bass line for the vibration almost. I know dancers often rely on those heavy bass lines to guide them.
1: No. The bass line, he knows I'm secured. I'm safe. I'm carrying the whole group without being so present. But my thing is to give him enough that he can feel, not hear it, but feeling it. And then same thing with the drums, because the drums are loud and, you know, the bass can be adjusted, the drums you can adjust. So I'm adjusting to what the drums are doing and give him what he needs, the bass, without being loud. And we play, you know, pretty good, you know.

That was South African bass player Bakiti Khumalo speaking with us last year while on tour with Paul Simon. They're both out on the road again beginning next week in California and then swinging east with dates through the end of July.

0: That was The World from PRX. The program was recorded earlier in the day.
1: The following program was previously recorded by NHK World Japan.
2: This is Asian View from NHK World Japan. I'm Raja Pradhan. North Korean leader Kim Jong-un has reportedly overseen a series of weapons tests, including the launch of an AI-guided tactical cruise missile. The state-run Korean Central News Agency says launches were held Tuesday for the cruise missile and a tactical ballistic missile warhead. The AI-guided missile will be deployed to a southern region that contains the military demarcation line with South Korea. The report claims the missile can precisely strike targets 100 kilometers away. South Korean media outlets say Seoul and its surrounding areas could fall within its range. Rescuers in Laos have reportedly reached five people who've been trapped in a cave by floods and a landslide since last week. Two others remain unaccounted for. Rescuers are working to bring people to the surface. The seven were reportedly looking for gold in the cave in Saisonbun province in central Laos. A flash flood and a landslide hit while they were inside, blocking their exit. One member of the group managed to escape and sought help. Rescuers need to crawl through a narrow passage to reach the area. The operation has been hampered by sporadic rain, raising water levels. Health authorities in Bangladesh say at least 88 children have died from measles infections this year. Cases have surged rapidly since March. Low-income communities have been hard hit. Some medical facilities are so overwhelmed, they're struggling to admit patients. Health authorities have identified more than 8,700 laboratory-confirmed infections nationwide. The government has been running a mass vaccination campaign since last month with support from the United Nations. This is NHK World Japan.
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5: From CBC News, the world is sour. I'm Neil Kumar. A tentative deal has been reached between the U.S. and Iran to extend the ceasefire for another 60 days. U.S. Vice President J.D. Vance says they are now waiting for President Trump to endorse it.
6: Well, I think it's hard to say exactly when or if the president is going to sign the MOU. We're going back and forth on a couple of language points. I do think that we've made a lot of progress here. It's very clear that I think the Iranians, they want a deal, and they want to open the Straits of Hormuz. We want them to open the Straits of Hormuz. There are a couple of issues on the nuclear stuff.
5: Vance says there are still a few sticking points that need to be worked out. The framework includes reopening the Strait of Hormuz. In Romania, officials say that a Russian drone has crashed into an apartment building in the city of Galați. In a statement, the defense ministry says it happened as Russia carried out attacks in Ukraine near the border. The crash caused a fire on the 10th floor of the building, which led to the evacuation of about 70 people. Two people received medical treatment for minor injuries. The head of the World Health Organization says Ebola can indeed be stopped. Tedros Adhanom Ghebreyesus made the comments after arriving in Congo to visit the affected regions.
7: The mistrust, we can see it. People are really worried. They're not understanding what's happening. And I think that could also affect the response. But I have faith.
5: The head of the WHO is also calling for a ceasefire to be declared in the areas that have been hit the hardest by the virus and to let health workers in. Back here at home, this year's wildfire season is now underway. On Thursday, the federal government presented its wildfire forecast. Kate Kyle has the details.
8: While the wildfire season is underway, it's off to a quieter start than in recent years. But Jan Boulanger with Natural Resources Canada says it probably won't stay that way.
9: This season retains the potential to be a significant one right across the country.
8: British Columbia faces the highest wildfire risk, particularly in July. Southern Ontario and Quebec will likely peak in June. And in the last few days, there's already been an increase in fire activity in Manitoba, Saskatchewan, and the Northwest Territories.
10: We know that situation can change rapidly.
8: Eleanor Olszewski is the Federal Minister of Emergency Management and Community Resilience.
10: And that's why preparedness matters in every community.
8: And she says that's why Ottawa has funded expansions in Canada's aerial firefighting capacity and modernizing alert systems. Kate Kyle, CBC News, Yellowknife.
5: In Ottawa, police say that a six-year-old has died after being found in the Rideau River. The child was reported missing just after 5 p.m. local time Thursday. Paramedics performed life-saving efforts before the child died in hospital a short time later. Police say the investigation is ongoing. The Saskatchewan legislature is undergoing some renovations. A former office is getting turned into a private washroom for female MLAs. Right now, there is a private bathroom for men with multiple stalls and urinals. Women who make up 30% of the legislature share one stall. The CBC's Colleen Silverthorne has the story.
11: Iris Lang has worked at Saskatchewan's legislative building for 41 years. As clerk of the assembly, she's watched the number of women elected as MLAs grow, but their bathroom space has stayed the same. One stall for everyone to share.
12: There has been a need, and now there's more and more women, and it's just equitable.
11: Long overdue, a new bathroom is nearly complete for female MLAs, with multiple stalls and a family change room. NDP MLA Kim Breckner says it's about time. She has a five-month-old who she brought to work this week, since MLAs don't get maternity leave. And she's not alone.
13: There's a lot of instances where we're going to have to bring our babies. It makes this a whole lot easier.
11: As for Lang, the new bathroom is in her old office. She pushed to get the project done. Lang plans to retire in 2 years and says it'll be a great legacy to leave behind. Colleen Silverthorne, CBC News, Regina.
5: And that is The World This Hour. For CBC News, I'm Neil Kumar.

0: I'm Saroja Coelho, and you're listening to CBC Radio 1. 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
1: Well, here we are again. One of the biggest, most talked about shows of the moment is a hockey romance. And it's based on a series of novels by a Canadian writer. Off Campus is the number one show on Prime Video. So why are hockey romances so hot right now? I'm Emil Niazi, sitting in for Elamine Abdel-Mahmoud. This is Commotion. Gillian McKercher and Steve Dangle-Glynn are here. Hello and welcome to the show.
2: Hello.
3: Good morning.
1: So, Steve, it feels like the hockey romance genre kind of came out of nowhere. You know, you had the massive success of the TV show Heated Rivalry, which kind of, reignited the interest in the series of books. And now you have this massive series Off Campus. So why is the hockey romance genre just blowing up right now?
2: Well, it's funny. Like, I've always sort of noticed it on the outskirts of hockey and everything. Like, I more pay attention to the games and the league and everything, but I am chronically online, like a lot of folks. And it happened, I guess, slowly over time, but also incredibly fast this past year. It was probably thanks to the TV show, but I guess I didn't understand the influence of book talk and these books and until it really infiltrated my house. Like, one day I just realized my wife was asking more and more questions about hockey than she ever had.
1: Yeah.
2: And we've known each other for nearly 20 years, and I've been doing this the whole time. And it's because she's reading all the books.
1: Yeah.
2: All the off-campus ones, Heated Rivalry, all of that.
1: And what does that feel like? Because I have to imagine this must have been something that you felt like, you know, was probably your little corner of the world, and now suddenly the entire world is like, yeah, so what does it mean when they do this and they do that?
2: Well, it's funny because, like, hockey is still very much this niche thing. In Canada, it's not, and I guess sometimes we forget about that, but most other parts of the world don't treat hockey the way that we do, right? And sometimes we lose sight of that, you know, but every now and then hockey is thrust into the lexicon and everything. You know, the Leafs lose to their own Zamboni driver, and all of a sudden everyone's talking about them. That was sort of my last experience with this. But then with all the Heated Rivalry stuff, it was a whirlwind, and good for the sport. I'm not 100% certain the sport understands that, though.
1: Okay, well, we'll get into that in a little bit. Gillian, I want to get into Off Campus. This is a pretty typical rom-com. You've got Hannah, she's a socially awkward star student, and then Garrett, who is the college hockey captain who, quote, doesn't do girlfriends. Let's listen to a bit of the trailer.
4: So what, I help you study and you play my fake boyfriend to get Justin's attention? Deal.
5: Whoa, easy.
6: We're going to be fake dating. There needs to be real kissing.
5: I just met you.
1: Okay, so Hannah and Garrett start a fake relationship. They end up falling in love. It's a classic rom-com trope. But Gillian, there's not actually a ton of hockey played in the show. Instead, it's kind of just used to create this compelling romance. Is there something you think about hockey in particular that would make it a good backdrop for a rom-com?
3: Definitely. I think, on one hand, you have players who are in top physical condition. They've already been vetted as among the best in their sport. So these are already aesthetic things, which work really well for the rom-com genre. So, like, people are hot. That's great. We're in. But additionally, you also have the sport elements. So we have players, high stakes, going against each other. So already there's tension and sort of anticipation. And I think for hockey, because it's an arena, there's this sort of contained element, which works really well for rom-com. And additionally, as has already been said, outside of Canada, hockey's still pretty niche. There hasn't been as much celebrity crossover with hockey players as there has been with, like, basketball or football. And so I think there's still an air of mystery that really works well for our romantic projections on hockey players.
1: Oh, you know, I didn't really think about that mystery element, you know, because like you mentioned, of course, we're so used to seeing, you know, football. The crossover has been so evident just with the whole Taylor Swift and Travis Kelce of it all. We're used to seeing sports like football, basketball, even baseball to some degree crossover, maybe because of the Americanness of it all. But why do you think hockey just hasn't had that pop culture influence, Steve?
2: I mean, it's a really conservative sport. It's really insular, and it kind of shuns individualism. Anyone who's ever really tried to have a brand for themselves is kind of shunned or tut-tutted, and it often starts behind the scenes, and it gets loud quick. And then all of a sudden, you're kind of ostracized. It's definitely gotten in its own way. More than any other sport in North America, I think, in that regard.
1: You think it's almost sort of part of the culture that it's just not really meant to promote that those stars in the same way?
2: Yeah, and I think there's nothing wrong with, you know, promoting teamwork and all those great elements that we love about it. But when it sort of shuns individualism, it shuns attention seeking. At least it traditionally has. It's maybe moving away from that a bit, but kicking and screaming.
1: Yeah, Jillian, what do you think about that? Is there anything that stands out to you as to why we haven't seen hockey more part of the pop culture conversation?
3: I think that what was just said is very accurate, because I was just thinking, like, we've seen Tom Brady at the Met Gala. We've seen, you know, Kardashians date basketball players. Not that you have to date a Kardashian to be like breakthrough to the mainstream, but I think that there's sort of like a sexy element to having certain stars from other sports celebrated. We see it with like Lewis Hamilton from F1. We see it with like tennis players and basketball players. But with hockey, I do think there's an element of like enclosure, or at least like we're a team. It almost feels like the army from just like an outsider perspective, where it's like, we don't want to have anyone stand out. The charisma, like kind of this raw sexual charisma that we can see in some of these other players, even in The Last Dance, if I'm watching that on like Netflix, we don't see that put out in front of us. Even with TikTok, like we don't really see like winks or showing off. So I think that's what is holding hockey back.
1: Yeah, and Jillian, the next dance, that's a basketball doc that you're talking about.
3: Yes.
1: I mean, so far, Jillian, you know, we've talked about these shows as being, you know, lighthearted, fun rom-coms. But the next part of this conversation is much more serious. So I just want to give a heads up that we will be talking about a traumatic part of the storyline in Off Campus specifically, but also some of the darker parts of hockey culture in general. So I just wanted to make that clear before we get into this next question. So Jillian, over the course of the show, we learned that the main character of Off Campus, Hannah, survived a sexual assault in high school, and her attacker was a hockey player. For the most part, this is a dark undercurrent in what is otherwise a pretty light and frothy show. How do you feel about the way that they incorporated this into the series?
3: I thought it was really realistic. On one hand, there's unfortunately sexual assault, regardless of who is the perpetrator, is just a reality for many women. So I think that within the storyline, it makes sense that there would be a character who is carrying that past with her. And I thought that it was really well integrated, not just with Garrett's reaction to the news, but also just from a symbolic perspective, having this element come from a hockey player and then the reaction from Garrett. So how does he confront this aggression, which is part of the sport? Does he react with equal aggression, or does he support the victim? And I think that plays out really nicely without giving away any spoilers. That confronts both of those. And I think the sport is trying to confront that as well. How does it confront the publicized and non-publicized sexual assault that happens or has happened within the sport? Mm.
1: heated rivalry, you know, offers some criticism of the homophobia that exists in hockey culture. Do you think Off Campus is offering a specific critique of hockey culture, or, you know, are we expecting too much from our rom-com here?
3: I don't know if it's offering like an explicit, like, hockey breeds this, or hockey is the reason that. I feel like there's going to be more seasons of Off Campus, and the books, they do address the criticism within hockey culture. So I think that the producers of the show, I mean, I'm not associated with the show at all, but I feel like they want us to fall in love with the characters, build that loyalty, and then they can go there and ask those hard questions going forward. So I don't think it's too much to ask. I think audiences absolutely should be asking for more, but I understand why they didn't go further than just a more personal approach to that topic.
1: Mm. Steve, there's a new documentary out now called Code of Misconduct, and it's about the trial of the five former members of Canada's World Junior Hockey Team who were acquitted of sexual assault. This obviously a huge story in the news, and the doc really highlights the culture of silence within the sport that, you know, often allows abuses of power and violence to occur. How did this trial affect the way, not just that you watched the sport, but maybe that you can participate in some of the frothier stuff that we've been seeing in the last few years?
2: I think we're in the middle of finding out, right? So one of the five accused, the only one who was offered an NHL contract, to my understanding, he's the goalie for the Vegas Golden Knights. He's about to go to the Stanley Cup final, right? And there's been interesting conversation because he's actually performed quite well on the ice. And I was asked about it recently and I was like, I have no appetite for this. I think you can separate some things. Like, yeah, okay, he's performing great on the ice. I don't like him. So it's made it difficult for me to talk about. And then you get the backlash of, well, he wasn't found guilty and everything. And, the way the justice system works, like, ultimately, if they're not convicted, I'm not going to advocate for him to go to prison. But that doesn't mean I'm enthusiastic or anyone should be enthusiastic to cheer for him when he makes a save or when he has an on-ice accomplishment. The NHL themselves said after the verdict, the events that transpired after the 2018 Hockey Canada Foundation Gala in London, Ontario, prior to these players' arrival in the NHL, were deeply troubling and unacceptable. The league expects everyone connected with the game to conduct themselves with the highest level of moral integrity. And in this case, while found not to have been criminal, the conduct of these players involved certainly did not meet that standard. So a lot of people go, well, they weren't found guilty, beginning, middle, end. And it's very obviously not beginning, middle, end for the NHL, in their opinion. And if you read the full contents of the trial and the full contents of the case, I mean, listen, that's the conclusion that I came to. I'm not just reading little snippets of the trial and tweets and stuff. We're grown-ups. We can make our own decisions. Mm-hmm. And I don't like them.
1: Mm-hmm. Yeah. The details were incredibly upsetting, regardless of what happened. And, you know, Jillian, it might sound like this is a pivot, but one of the really, I think, interesting and maybe exciting things about some of these new shows and the popularity is that it's really led by women. You know, these are female authors who have invigorated interest in the sport. It's really women fans that have taken up the mantle, so to speak. And it's even, you know, upped interest in women's hockey. And so I'm interested to know what you sort of see and your reaction to women driving this more international interest in the sport, and if maybe it even does a little bit to shift the culture, some of that darker stuff that we were talking about.
3: Well, I think it's amazing, and I think it just shows the power of hockey, but not just from the player, the coach, the hockey parent perspective. It's just like the surrounding people who admire the sport. So many of them being women, myself, like, I don't watch hockey often, in, but I really admire like the game and the discipline it takes and just the cultural osmosis that happens just being a Canadian. And I think a lot of women are showing and expanding upon everybody's understanding of hockey. And I think in some ways it's, they're putting on our collective like desire for what hockey could be, something that's a little bit more emotional, something where people can be vulnerable. I know for myself on off campus, it was extremely satisfying to see Garrett talking about Kierkegaard. Like, what? That's not what I would expect from a hockey player. I also feel like it's important to talk about Tate McRae, because while we have book talk and the literary and now the film aspect of hockey excitement, we also have one of the biggest pop stars in the world, literally on a cover of her album, like So Close to What, in goalie pads. And then when I saw the music video for Greedy and she's on a Zamboni dancing in arena, like, I could not believe it. I never in my wildest dreams thought that like a pop girly would be doing something for hockey. And I feel like it makes it more accessible. It doesn't make it so scary. So I think that those avenues, these like pop culture, like lowest common denominator references, are actually the best publicity that Hockey Canada, hockey in general, could have ever asked for.
1: Yeah, for sure. Steve, very quickly, you know, we've mentioned how pop culture is embracing hockey. And you did say that hockey being sort of anti-individualistic, how are they embracing pop culture, or are they? You know, there's this sort of meme on TikTok about the hockey arena being a boy aquarium, a place for, you know, the fans to watch the little fishies, the hot little fishies. So are they embracing it?
2: I'm not totally sure that they are, but they're certainly embracing the rising salary cap. You know, they're all making money, and that comes from rising TV deals. And I it's funny, they don't seem to like individualism and attention, but they like everything that comes with it, right? Oh, we don't want to sign in this market because it's too much attention, but also please give me a raise and I would like to make $15 million. Like there's a lot of talking out of both sides of their mouth. I do think it's changing at the junior hockey level. Players have a little bit more flash. They have a little bit more style. They're a little bit more outgoing. These things take time. And it's been really fun watching hockey kind of grow in the cultural lexicon. And that's led by Canadians. Like Canadians, I think, creatively have always punched above their weight. And Canadians like stories about hockey. So it's just been this naturally occurring thing.
1: Well, it's been great having this conversation with you both. Really appreciate you taking the time.
3: Thank you.
2: Thank you.
1: Steve Dangle Glynn is a hockey personality. You can find him on YouTube at Steve Dangle. He was here in Toronto. And Gillian McKercher is a filmmaker. Her most recent feature film is Lucky Star. We reached her in Calgary. And you can watch Off Campus on Prime Video right now. Emil Niazi. This is Commotion. I'm sitting in for Elamin Abdel-Mahmoud. After five seasons, Hacks is coming to an end. If you're unfamiliar, it's a comedy drama that follows the relationship between two friends and creative partners. Deborah Vance is an older stand-up comedian who's making her comeback, and Ava is a much younger comedy writer working for her. During its run, it garnered dozens of awards. Its two leads won Emmys. The show has won a Peabody and some Golden Globes. But despite all of the love from the industry, Hacks has also been one of the industry's sharpest critics. Kevin Fallon is here to talk about the show's finale. Welcome back to the show, Kevin Fallon. Nice to see you again.
7: Hi, Emil. It's lovely to see you, too.
1: So, Kevin, you know, every season of Hacks has sort of followed a specific project in these characters' lives. Season one was all about Deborah's comeback. Season two was her stand-up tour. And seasons three and four were about this venture into late night, sort of Deborah as the, you know, the resident woman in late night. After all of that, where are we left with Ava and Deborah in the final season?
7: So this final season is Deborah sort of reacting in a very passionate way to the fact that people thought she had died at the end of last season, and her obituary was all about how she basically ruined women in late night and took down the genre by taking her free speech stand. So this season is about her wanting to sort of rewrite the lead of her obit and leave behind something that she is proud of. So she decides to stage a big comeback show once her gag order that was put in place after her, again, her big free speech tirade on air happened. It happens at that date, to September 11th, and she is booking the Madison Square Garden to have a comeback show that she pledges to be the most entertaining 9/11 that New York has ever had. this season, the overarching arc is about legacy and what we leave behind, and Deborah trying fervently with the help of Ava to stage that comeback show.
1: I mean, it was almost like the little show that could. And you have called, excuse me, you have called Hacks one of the smartest shows on TV, despite what could seem on the surface like, you know, a frothy little show about the entertainment industry. So what is it about this show that has just had critics and, you know, award shows so just in awe of what Hacks has managed to do?
7: I mean, the writing is razor sharp. The comedy points that fly by are so cleverly written. And the allusions and the references, the pop culture references that they're making are so smart and so cheeky in ways that I think a lot of writers of TV shows aren't really brave enough to do. But on top of that, it never loses humanity. There's so much emotion in the show, as funny as it is. So much of it is about the complicated, very intense, very tender relationship between Ava and Deborah, and also the difficulty it is to age in show business that Deborah is experiencing. Mm-hmm. So it's tackling, you know, really relatable, really human issues, but it is peppering you with such smart, funny jokes all the time. And I think it's a real talent to do that.
1: I want to get into the relationship between the two, but it also has done a great job of, like we've mentioned, critiquing the industry. So can you just briefly walk us through some of the specifics that it's managed to get into about the industry in these last five seasons?
7: Yeah, I love that this is sort of like the call is coming from inside the house situation with Hacks, where, you know, it's an HBO show here in the States. And so it's part of this system, that this industry system that it's critiquing, you know, on the show itself, which I find really fascinating. This season, it goes after corporate greed. You know, the executive who's played by Tony Goldwyn is portrayed as 100% a villain, which it's not hard to correlate him to David Zaslav. And they get away with it. There is a huge, very pointed attack at AI and its infiltration of the Hollywood industry. And I love the fact that they go so far as to say, why are all these tech executives telling us this is an inevitability? It only is that because you're telling us it is. You know, it doesn't have to be. It only is because people who have financial interests in AI are the ones who are telling us that it's here and we better get used to it. We don't have to get used to it if you don't bring it to us. So it makes that very, very sharp point. And also the season with the side characters of Jimmy and Kayla, the agents who I love on the show. They're so funny.
1: Yeah, me too.
7: They have a very strong plot line about how the business side of the industry has abandoned creators and artists. And has instead invested solely in algorithms and followers and influencers and things like that. So there's a really big, very passionate episode that they have where they talk about the need to invest in storytellers, because storytellers are what gets people excited about the industry, gets them excited about TV and movies, and storytellers are the people who change culture. So it's really taking a stand against kind of all of the corporate algorithmic interests that people like me, and I'm sure you might agree, are really sort of anxious about and rebelling against right now.
1: Yeah. Yeah. I mean, Kevin, I know we could talk so much about this show and sort of your your remarkable critique of it along the journey, but I've got to leave it there with you for now. But will you stick around so that we can keep this conversation going for our YouTube and podcast audience?
7: I definitely will.
1: Okay, perfect. And you can listen to that conversation on YouTube or the podcast, but we're going to leave it there for the radio audience. Kevin Fallon is a pop culture writer and editor-in-large at the Daily Beast and host of Obsessed, the podcast, and the series finale of Hacks streams tonight on Crave. That's it for the podcast today. I'm Emile Niazi, sitting in for El Amin Abdel Mahmoud. El Amin is back tomorrow.

0: That was Commotion. Coming up, it's In the Studio from the BBC. Conversations with some of the world's most creative minds.
1: Ladies and gentlemen, good morning. Thank you so much for being here this morning for Sydney New Year's Eve. My name is Stephen Gilby. I'm the producer of major events.
2: Welcome to the documentary In the Studio from the BBC World Service, the program that takes you inside the creative process with the artists who light up your world. I'm Regina Botros.
1: Please welcome the Lord Mayor of Sydney, Clover Moore.
3: We're expecting a million visitors around our harbour, and we're expecting 425 million people around the world to be watching.
2: Before we go any further, I want to mark the moment in which you're hearing this story. These interviews were recorded before the fatal attacks at Bondi in Sydney. Violence that shook the nation. Out of respect for those who lost their lives and loved ones, and for a city in mourning, this program was held back till now.
3: Our celebrations will include the smoking ceremony on the harbour.
2: Well, it's a hot, hot Thursday on the 4th of December, and I'm standing on the Fleet Steps in Sydney's Royal Botanical Gardens. Right in front of me, the harbour is sparkling. The Opera House is off to the left, striking a sharp profile against the blue, blue sky. And just behind it, the Harbour Bridge. It's hard to believe that in less than a month, this whole view will explode into colour in one of the biggest shows on earth.
3: At midnight, we'll have the world's best fireworks. They'll be launched from Sydney Harbour, from the Opera House, from barges around the harbour, from rooftops. Again, directed by Fortunato Foti.
2: A few years ago, I followed the team behind the scenes, and now I'm back to see what's in store for 2025.
1: Please welcome the King of Fireworks, Fortunato Foti.
4: For our family, 2025 marks 29th year of being part of the Sydney New Year's Eve fireworks. So in total, there's over 40,000 project effects that have been designed to the soundtracks by Nookie for Calling Country and John Amar for Midnight. It's more than 9,000 tonnes of fireworks, various fireworks reflecting Australia's flora and fauna, and stopping and cracking fireworks.
2: Fortunato Foti is the man behind the fireworks. He's been designing this spectacular event for 29 years.
5: We're entertainers at the end of the day. If we can bring, you know, enjoyment to people for that, you know, 10, 12 minutes, well, we're doing our job.
4: We dedicate over 10,000 hours, crew of 75 staff across New Year's Eve.
5: The bridge, the Opera House, the city rooftops. For us, that's our canvas. The fireworks become our paint.
2: There are two lots of fireworks across the night. Midnight, but also Calling Country at 9 p.m. And this year's theme is Australian flora and fauna.
5: So there's willow shells, there's palm trees, there's flowers, peonies, chrysanthemums. We're doing the two waterfall moments off the bridge, one from the top that'll run down the face of the bridge and a traditional one from underneath. We've got 8 water-based fireworks platforms, 4 in the east, 4 in the west, 6 pyrotechnic aerial drones with 144 pyrotechnic effects on each, 6 city rooftops, the Sydney Harbour Bridge, Sydney Opera House and Glebe Island.
2: Let's talk about the 12 o'clock. What is the story of the fireworks?
5: Look, our story follows pretty much the soundtrack created by John Omar. So that's the basis of what design that I do. Similarly for Calling Country Fireworks, with a soundtrack by Nookie, more of an Indigenous theme, and the colours, the earthy colours. So we try and follow the track to give us the inspiration of what type of fireworks we use.
6: Hello, hello, hello. I'm John Omar, the musical composer for the 2025 fireworks.
2: So what was your main source of inspiration for this night of nights?
6: Ooh, just the ecstatic feeling of New Year's Eve. The various memories that I have of that evening through my lifetime, going way back to when I was a kid and remember watching the fireworks as a child, all the way up to partying on a boat on the harbour for the first time. And yeah, just that sensation of ecstasy.
2: Having all of that memory, how does it feel to like have the responsibility or the joy of making something for a night that so many people are gonna hear?
6: The responsibility has only really struck me now that I'm standing here doing an interview in front of the Harbour Bridge, because the composition process started first, you know, so I delivered the music and then all the other creators have kind of worked to that timeline. So it was sort of at the beginning of the year that I started writing, and it's so far away from the actual moment. I didn't feel the pressure or the grandeur of it until right about now.
2: What?
6: I want to start again now.
2: What was that? Can you cast your mind back to that first moment? Like, where do you start in a composition?
6: What's the feeling I want people to feel at that moment? Or what do I want to feel at that moment?
2: What did you want them to feel? Like, I mean, it's not just one thing. I imagine a piece of music is like a story, isn't it?
6: Yeah, I mean, you know, there's peaks and troughs, and but ultimately, like, it is a sense of euphoria, and it's a release, and it's a celebration. So the music needs to do all of that, but it definitely has dynamics as well. There's moments of reflection, there's moments of intensity, there's even, I would say, relentless moments. I guess sort of tapping into some of the darker times through the year, there's a catharsis to New Year's Eve where it's like you kind of let go of everything. It's going to be pretty bombastic with thousands of fireworks just exploding in the sky, energy and screaming and celebration.
2: The whole event is a massive collaboration with pyrotechnics, music, video and lighting. And Ziggy Ziglar is the lighting director.
7: We're all artists in this group. It's fantastic. The music that Jono has created is electric. And paired with the DNA of plants that has come through in the Vandal animations, it's formed, and they're using the plant sort of derivative here, a chrysalis of artwork that is just sprouting out and just blossoming, and we've grabbed hold of that and we've put that into the lights, and we're grabbing the pinks and the greens and pulling them out this year way above everything else. So you may have seen rainbows and deep purples and things like that in the past. This year you're going to see a lot of pink and a lot of green. There'll be some other special moments too, like the Beyond Blue moment. It's going to be a very deep blue across the harbour.
2: Beyond Blue is partnering with the City of Sydney this year, reminding us to look after our mental health. Well, I want to know what else is waiting for us in this colour spectrum as we head towards midnight.
7: The actual fireworks themselves are going to bring out this sort of the essence of life that's housed within plants.
2: Is there some kind of outstanding moment for you in the lights?
7: There's a bit of a secret that we'll hold on to in the middle of it, but we're definitely having a giant crown this year that's not just on the east but on the western side. We are literally at about 28,000 lights this year, individual little pixels across the harbour, including everything in the boats and Luna Park and the bridge and on the top of the bridge, the west and the east. It's a giant painting that we're just playing with.
2: Well, it's the second week in December and I'm with Chris Scott from Vandal. They're in charge of the videos that'll be projected onto the 100-metre tall Harbour Bridge pylons. Their video focuses on Australian flora.
8: Immediately when we landed on the botanics idea, I thought, okay, well, what if we take some plant DNA and then we allow the DNA to express itself through the visualizations of the plant? So it's a collaboration with nature as opposed to us just showing nature.
2: So how do you get the DNA for the beginning of this masterpiece?
8: DNA code itself is essentially made up of a series of letters, A, T, C, and G. It's a combination of those four letters, different combinations, times a billion. Inside that code, essentially, are the building blocks of life. It instructs an organism how to look, how to grow, how to behave. So, for example, the Waratah flower was one of the species that we got the genetic code for. Now, we spoke to the Botanic Gardens of Sydney. They put us in touch with the Genomics for Australian Plants database. That is where all of the recorded, sequenced genetic code for various plants and flowers exists. And then what we do is we input that code into our artificial intelligence workflow, turns the code into spatial values. So it can influence things like time, space. In parallel to that, we worked with the Botanic Gardens and they gave us thousands upon thousands of images from their plant database of every known plant, flower, grass, lichen, fungi there is. And then what we do with those is we train our AI models on those. So for example, with the Waratah flower, we get 100, 150 images of the Waratah flower and we feed that into our AI workflow. What that does is it trains the artificial intelligence model to basically understand what a Waratah flower is, the colors, the shapes, the forms within it. And what that means is that we can then start generating motion. We use the shape of the pylon and the architecture of the pylon to actually generate to the shape of. When we input the shape and the dimensions and all of the nuances, like the little sort of window in the middle and the step below that and some of the nooks and architectural nuances within the pylon, once we input that, can get the generations happening so that, for example, we can have flowers kind of cascading out of the window or growing up a specific part of the pylon. And that's really down to what generative AI allows us to do. We wouldn't be able to do that otherwise. We would, but it would be a very, very, very time-consuming job that would push us way far beyond the timeline that we have for a project like this.
2: Well, 5 hours is a lot of video. And they've broken up the night into segments.
8: Our creative segments were ground dwellers. So that is grasses, fungi, lichens, all of the plants and living organisms that you see are under our feet. The second creative segment was sky seekers. So that's all about trees. Obviously, we're working with the pylons of the Harbour Bridge, which are these huge 100-meter tall granite monoliths. For that, we brought in the various varieties of gum trees, iron barks, you know, and that's a really beautiful sort of textural, where we really sort of, you know, indulge in the texture of the bark and indulge in the texture of the surface of the tree and also look at what happens up in the canopies as well. And then the third creative segment is bloomers. So that's our flowers, basically. So firework that they're seeing up in the sky is connected to this, you know, ecosystem that exists on the bridge and then down into the ground and around the harbor. So, you know, thinking about the whole space in this sort of macro sense, you know, it's about giving nature and giving plants, you know, the stage for the night. It's about letting them take center stage and celebrating them. You know, they surround us, they're everywhere we look, but, you know, we kind of walk around and take it for granted. This really elevates them, you know, makes them the hero of the night. So that's what it's all about.
2: In 2022, I went out west to Fotey International Fireworks, far from the harbourside, to the headquarters of this family business, where Fortunato designs his fireworks.
9: We almost call it a piece of art. You have the centrepiece of the Sydney Harbour Bridge, and then fireworks either side of it, and then add in the Sydney Opera House and the city rooftops. We always try and come up with something different and unique for each New Year's Eve. The core of the display is your standard colours, but, you know, we do a lot of pastel colours, magenta, lime, peach, orange. It's those sort of colours that bring the uniqueness of the display. We've done smiley face fireworks, we've done heart shapes, we've done stars, we've done spirals, umbrellas, palms, willow fireworks.
2: He tells me he not only designs fireworks, but also makes them, adapting them to the buildings, platforms and structures that launch them.
9: The aerial shells, they are launched out of a mortar. They can shoot anywhere from 100 metres to 300 metres in height. And obviously the burst radius of a shell will also change from, you know, up to 80 metres to 200 metres in diameter. So then we have ground-based effects such as comets or mines. Again, they're more clean burning. They don't have a lot of debris that comes down. You end up using a lot more because the effect is individual. So each individual effect has its own individual cue. And when you have 185 positions on the bridge, it's 185 each time that it goes off. Again, these are all things that we've developed over the years, being a carbon neutral company since 2009. So, you know, we're well aware of the environmental aspects.
2: Fotey Fireworks has lit up cities in every continent and is Australia's most awarded fireworks, pyrotechnics and special effects company. It's a family-run business that started in Italy.
9: We dated it back to around 1793. I'm, you know, seventh generation in the fireworks industry. There's, you know, 9 family members involved in the business today.
2: So where do you start?
9: The way I do design is I go through the music and put where I think the cue points will be for the fireworks. I'll jump around the soundtrack, and it culminates to a finale at the end, which is probably 20% of the fireworks go off just in the last 30, 40 seconds just to make it impactful.
2: You've got people surrounding the harbour. You've got people from their apartments. You've got people going up the hill in some park. Each place has this different perspective. And then you've got the television, which has...
9: everything.
2: Yeah, well, with helicopters circling and capturing it, you must be considering the whole city.
9: So you have to, one, consider the whole city. Two, you have to consider that a lot of people can't hear the music. So you have to do a design that's still balanced and appealing to everybody.
2: What might go wrong?
9: Look, there's a lot of things that can go wrong. Malfunctions, but we have procedures in place and the equipment to mitigate that. You have 16 computers that are shooting in excess of 17,000 individual fireworks queues. Worst case scenario is wind, because obviously if the fireworks drifting, we may decrease the size of the firework that we fire, because our computer allows us to be able to isolate certain types of fireworks, or we just delay it, you know, 15 minutes, which is what happened, I think, last year. I think once in the last 22 years where one of the shows has been cancelled, I think it was 2003. So that's probably the only thing that would stop a show going ahead. Lightning's not always great. You know, you're on a steel barge full of fireworks.
2: But have you been in that sort of situation?
9: There has been known where lightning struck a barge and fireworks started going off, because obviously there's a lot of electrical current going through.
2: Can you just run me through what will happen on the night for you?
9: The night obviously starts off with the 9 o'clock calling to country fireworks. From there we'll go into the midnight show. We'll have two waterfalls in that moment, which is a crowd pleaser, and that's a 12-minute show. We do 12 other jobs around Australia for New Year's, so it's not just Sydney.
2: You're listening to the documentary In the Studio from the BBC World Service. I'm Regina Botras, and I'm following the masterminds behind Sydney's New Year's Eve as they prepare to light up Sydney's harbour and the sky for millions around the world. Well, it's the 12th of December, and while most people are starting to go to Christmas parties, there are a team of creatives busy at work to make our New Year's Eve better than ever. It's wet and stormy, and on a day just like this, 3 years ago, I spoke with Ziggy Ziglar, the maestro of the light show.
10: It's a whole night. It's not just a fireworks show anymore at the end of the night bringing in the new year, because it shuts down the entire city to do this, so that is never easy to organise. We light up the Harbour Bridge, the Luna Park Ferris wheel, and this year probably about 60 marine vessels. If it was a stage, it's huge. It is the bridge coming to life in light. It's all, you know, manual labour, people carrying equipment and cables, 5-6 kilometres worth, as well as all the lights, in what is traditionally heatwave season. Basically, the only thing they can take with them, you know, is a couple of secure things of water. You know, so it's long periods of hard labour over several weeks to get it up there.
2: Let's talk about the lights in relation to the fireworks that happen. And with the fireworks is also music. Obviously, all of these things are informing your choices as well.
10: Yeah, this is why New Year's Eve is so much fun. New Year's Eve is a collaboration of artists. Each artist is allowed to bring to the table some of their own art. So we will look to get colour, tone and mood. So we did do, you know, if you go back to the COVID years, there was a lot of blue. You know, for frontline workers, there was a lot of respect and a lot of appreciation. Then we moved into a little bit more colour last year, you know, a bit more warm tones and warming it up. And this year we're just going right out there.
2: And 60 boats. Describe the boats for me.
10: So there's a variety of boat vessels, from ferries to tall ships to charter vessels and launches out there. And each boat captain has been given an allotment of lights, which they are doing their own design for on their own boat, and we are controlling what those lights do. So in between the shows, they're going to be doing what's called the Harbour of Lights Parade, and as soon as 9 p.m. and midnight hit, they are going into a specific show which matches with what we're doing in the other areas. So they will be tied in. So the harbour itself has these boats at the edge, because we don't want them in the middle, obviously, right in the middle, because it's the fireworks are there and it's not safe. Move them out the edge, which means there's a border of colour matching in with the whole show.
2: So what's happening today for you in the process? Where are we now, this second week in December?
10: Today we are checking simulations. So we have various computer simulations, some lighting software, and we've also built our own lighting visualizer in Unreal Engine, the game engine that's used to make games like Fortnite. Because we've had 200 or 300 lights in the past, big outdoor ones out there, and we added an extra 5,000 lights last year. And we're able to create a much better simulation and look at the whole show in 3D in real time. So we're in the middle of that, going through all our queues and checking them so that we have a lot less time on site. So if you go back 20 years, this show would have had people working through till sunrise every morning for a week on site. So, but there's very little that will stop this show. It would have to be incredibly high wind. It's probably one of the very few things that would, you know, slow the show down or stop it.
2: What's ahead for the next 3 weeks? Is that 3 weeks?
10: So 3 weeks of testing, checking, installing. There are a plethora of meetings to have with all different types of departments and people. So because we're stopping a whole city, you have to talk to the maritime unions, you have to talk to Civil Aviation Authority, you'll need to talk to the roads authorities, to the police. So there are meetings upon meetings.

0: communication. If this has failed, if that has failed, this is your next, you know, action that you should take. No matter what, the show keeps going on. If the fireworks are going, we're going. And from that moment on, it's pure joy.
1: December 14 changed the way this summer unfolded. A moment that sat heavily over the city as the year edged towards its end. Back in 2022.
2: Is that your daughter?
3: That's my niece. That's my son. I'm the tall guy. And the one next to her is my daughter. And the other daughter's somewhere else. The rest of the crews, we basically, you know, treat them like family because we're in one of those industries that where things can go wrong. You know, it's fairly devastating, so we make sure that we look after each other and look after everybody.
1: It's Friday the 23rd of December, two sleeps till Christmas and just over a week before the big night. It's a hot summer's morning here on the western side of the harbour at Glebe Island Shipping Terminal, where Fortunato Foti is overseeing the fireworks being loaded onto the barges.
3: You know, there's a lot of crane movements happening at the moment, a lot of bobcat movements, filling bins with sand and the equipment to stabilise them. Each day, getting the fireworks in, because we bring them in on a daily basis, loading them onto the barges and into the mortars or the tubes that we use to launch the fireworks. So they will stay here till New Year's Eve and start heading out around 3 o'clock in the afternoon on New Year's Eve. We've got 18 containers of equipment, and there's probably two 40-foot shipping containers of fireworks. So there's a fair bit that has to be put onto the barges over the next 8 days. We have about a 300-metre exclusion zone, which it's fairly large, so anything that may or may not happen should all fall within the exclusion zone, and that's the whole idea of having one.
1: He's having Christmas off, but works right through the rest of the silly season. I can't imagine what it's like to be one of those people on the night making sure it all goes according to plan. They must all be on high alert.
3: We actually have people on the barges when the fireworks are being launched, so they've got fireworks 2-3 metres away from them. Admittedly, they're inside a shipping container as the protection, which is fine. But yeah, look, it gets a bit noisy on there. It's a lot of smoke, a lot of sparks flying around. You know, hopefully it'll all go according to plan.
1: I hope so too. Well, I really hope all goes according to plan for these hard-working creatives as they make our New Year's Eve a night to remember. And looking back, well, I remember the New Year's Eve program I made in 2022. It was spectacular.
4: Are you ready to count it down?
5: 7, 6, 5, 4, 3, 2, 1.
1: The sky is a blaze of colour and it is stunning. Sydney New Year's Eve 2025 was as spectacular as ever. But at 11 o'clock, Sydney paused. The harbour bridge and boats on the water were lit in white, a symbol of unity and peace in the wake of the horrific attacks at Bondi. Crowds were invited to observe a minute of silence. As the harbour glowed white, a menorah was projected onto the four sandstone pylons of the harbour bridge. Following the silence, a dove and the words peace and unity appeared across the pylons. An extraordinary moment of togetherness and a rare stillness in a city known for spectacle. You've been listening to Fortunato Foti and the team behind Sydney New Year's Eve's fireworks for the documentary In the Studio from the BBC World Service. Produced and presented by me, Regina Botros. My executive producer is Stephen Hughes. Each episode of the documentary In the Studio is available wherever you get your podcasts.

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4: From CBC News, the world is sour. I'm Neil Kumar. Health workers in Congo are battling the Ebola outbreak in a conflict zone where deep mistrust among local communities is hampering efforts to contain the highly infectious disease. Chris Oshimringa has more from Kinshasa.
5: The sound of ambulance sirens carrying Ebola victims has become very familiar in Ituri province in the northeast of the Democratic Republic of Congo. Health workers have stepped up efforts to contain the outbreak, but they face challenges like insecurity and community mistrust. Mugisa Kisembo is one of the skeptical locals.
6: I don't believe Ebola exists because we've seen people going to the hospital with ailments like a headache or fever, only to end up dying there. The doctors later declared that they died of Ebola. That suggests that every illness is now being labeled as Ebola.
5: Relatives of an Ebola victim recently attacked a health facility in Ituri after being denied access to the body. Authorities say medical professionals must bury Ebola victims because the bodies are highly infectious. Another point of frustration in an already skeptical community. Chris Ochamringa for CBC News, Kinshasa.
4: Israeli Prime Minister Benjamin Netanyahu has ordered the military to take more control of the Gaza Strip. Netanyahu says he wants the IDF to occupy 70% of Gaza.
7: We are currently squeezing Hamas. We now control 60% of the territory of the Strip. You know this. We were at 50. We moved to 60. My directive is to go to 70. We're pressing them from all sides. We're dealing with the remnants.
4: Since the truce between Israel and Hamas took effect, hundreds of Palestinians have been killed in Israeli strikes. There are fears that the proposed Israeli expansion in the Palestinian territory could result in thousands more civilians being cut off from their homes. The U.S. and Iran have reached a tentative deal to extend their ceasefire by 60 days, but it still needs approval from Donald Trump. Paul Hunter tells us more.
8: Countless oil tankers still jammed up in the waters near the Strait of Hormuz, and with missiles fired from Iran intercepted by Kuwaiti forces, word emerged of a potential deal for a 60-day extension to the fragile ceasefire in the U.S.-Iran war. Key word, potential.
9: We perhaps have the makings of a deal here.
8: U.S. Treasury Secretary Scott Bessent on the tentative agreement to extend the ceasefire and trigger talks aimed at, as U.S. President Donald Trump has demanded, ending Iran's nuclear program, reopening the strait, and more.
9: President Trump has made it very clear that he has several red lines. He's not going to take a bad deal. He's going to make a great deal for the American people.
8: Trump has yet to agree to the possible ceasefire extension, but if both sides do sign off on it, a number of changes would kick in, including that Iran would agree to allow passage in the Strait of Hormuz and the U.S. would end its naval blockade of Iranian ports. Paul Hunter, CBC News, Washington.
4: Former U.S. Attorney General Pam Bondi will appear before a congressional committee today. Unlike her last appearance in February, there will be no cameras. Katie Nicholson has more from Washington.
10: Charlene Rochard won't be allowed in the hearing room, but the Canadian Epstein survivor will be waiting for answers outside.
11: We're just basically asking for truth, accountability, and some meaningful action.
10: U.S. President Donald Trump dismissed Pam Bondi from her role as Attorney General in April. Bondi had been subpoenaed to appear under oath before the House Oversight Committee, but justice officials argued that was moot because she was no longer in the job. Instead, Bondi is appearing before the committee behind closed doors for a transcribed interview. Rochard and other survivors will have dozens of volumes of the Epstein files with them on Capitol Hill, with potential investigative leads marked inside.
11: We are there for, I guess, a reminder of what actually needs to be done.
10: But they aren't guaranteed any answers, and the former attorney general won't be under oath. Katie Nicholson, CBC News, Washington.
4: 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For CBC News, I'm Neil Kumar.
12: You're listening to CBC Radio 1. I'm Saroja Coelho. Coming up next, it's The Health Report from Australia's Radio National.
13: Norman, I know you're on social media.
14: Am I? Yes. Well, I try not to be.
13: In some capacity.
14: Yeah.
13: Hashtag peptides. Have you encountered it?
14: I've tried to avoid it because as soon as I do that, it's going to come into my Instagram feed and I will see nothing else. The algorithm is going to hit me. So I know what I kind of know what's out there, but it's ugly.
13: I went peeking.
14: Oh, did you?
13: I went peeking and it is ugly. It's stuff marketed for anti-aging, gaining muscle. A lot of it's deeply seated in diet culture. Give your pennies, big promises. And a recent study that's looked into this, it's pretty scary stuff with lots of potential harm, and it's an unregulated Wild West out there.
14: That's coming up on the Health Report.
13: I'm Priya Alexander.
14: And I'm Norman Swan.
13: And for a change, we're both on Gadigal land.
14: Hi, Priya.
13: Hello. Also on the show, a study that has looked at Parkinson's disease and potential big differences when it comes to gender, how you present and the kind of symptoms you experience.
14: And indeed what might have been the risk factors associated with it, and some of them are quite surprising. Plus we're going to look at a cardiac treatment that you may not need. It's complicated, but we'll get through it.
13: And on What's That Rash? Full body MRIs, are they worth it or do they make you shudder? With fear. They should, but you should definitely listen to this one.
14: Yeah, that's not going to be too much, but it sometimes goes along with a peptide story. So what's the news?
13: First, we're starting with the Heart Foundation, which has launched its first clinical consensus statement on obesity and heart disease.
14: So this is in the era of our favourite drugs, GLP-1.
13: Yes.
14: Well, not necessarily favourite, but we talk about them all the time.
13: We do, because there's a lot of There's a lot of it about and a lot of emerging research. But these guidelines are really giving clinicians, health professionals, cardiologists guidance on management of heart disease in people living with overweight obesity.
14: And also prevention.
13: And prevention. But it is the first time that there's real clarity on the use of GLP-1 medications in the area.
14: And what do they say?
13: So they have said semaglutide, which people would know as Ozempic, should be considered for weight management in people who have established heart disease to reduce their risk.
14: So established heart disease means you've had angina, or you've had a stent, or
13: had a heart attack, yes.
14: Or stroke indeed.
13: They've said a GLP-1 with proven cardiovascular benefits, so that includes semaglutide or Ozempic, liraglutide or tirzepatide, which people would know as Mounjaro, should be considered in adults with type 2 diabetes to reduce heart disease.
14: So this is when you've got diabetes, which is a very high risk. So if you've got type 2 diabetes, your risk of a subsequent of a heart attack is almost the same as if you've had a previous heart attack.
13: So it's very high. You're automatically high risk. And then for people, adults living with heart failure, with their ejection fraction preserved, so you're still able to contract and get good blood flow out of the heart, they have suggested considering Ozempic or Mounjaro, semaglutide or tirzepatide to improve someone's symptoms and their functional capacity, so ability to exercise.
14: So this is the whole thing, that these drugs may have separate effects on the heart, independent of their effect on obesity and weight loss.
13: But I peruse this with my GP hat on.
14: Mm-hmm. Is it ever off, by the way?
13: Well, sometimes. It's hard to take it off, to be honest. But the guideline, well, I found the document very useful because it really openly acknowledged things like weight stigma, inequities in the healthcare system. It also talked about the complexities of weight and the kind of relationship between excess fat tissue and how it impacts cardiac function. It was a really clear linking of these things. And whilst it's really good guidance, Norman, I thought some of this is still not implementable because of equity issues. It's still not on the PBS.
14: So in other words, if you don't have type 2 diabetes, you've got to pay for it out of your own pocket.
13: Yes. So access equity here is a real problem. So whilst it's nice to have the guidance, I know lots of patients of mine still won't be able to access it.
14: So we talk about a fair society, but those who've got the dough can reduce their cardiac risk further because they've got the money.
13: Yeah, which just widens the gap further and further.
14: It's not fair.
13: Good news on RSV.
14: Yeah, respiratory syncytial virus vaccine. So this is the vaccine that is given to mothers.
13: Yes.
14: To protect them against respiratory syncytial virus, a nasty or potentially nasty respiratory virus, but it's very nasty if babies get it and cause of hospitalisation and worse. And so there is a maternal vaccine available, which then protects the baby because of the antibodies going through to the placenta and also presumably through breast milk as well. Now, we have to say to start with, this paper has not been published yet. So this is a preprint. The results may change when it's been properly reviewed. But they're pretty impressive results in terms of protection.
13: The babies who were born to mothers who received the vaccine in pregnancy were 80% less likely to be admitted to hospital due to RSV. That is significant numbers. And worth just pointing out to people that this vaccine rollout happened early last year. We covered it on the health report. So it started in February 2025. And over that period, they've seen hospital admissions for newborns cut by almost half in its first year. So it's a successful program. For people who are pregnant or who are thinking about it, we give it to you any time from 28 weeks. And most of my patients, Norman, come in at 30 weeks for their whooping cough in one arm, RSV in the other.
14: Presumably influenza as well.
13: Yes, they've usually had influenza by then. We're getting influenza in the arm now, but you can have that at any gestation. But, you know, the timings do matter.
14: And interesting, they also looked at, there's a monoclonal antibody drug which simulates the immune effects of the vaccine. So it's not a vaccine, but it simulates the vaccine. You give it to newborn babies. And these are babies before the vaccine was available to mothers, and they looked at the effectiveness of this monoclonal antibody. It's called nirsevimab, and it was very effective too.
13: Very effective.
14: Up to nearly 90% reduction in risk.
13: So babies get that if mum didn't get the vaccine in pregnancy, if the baby is high risk, or if mum got vaccinated and then gives birth less than 2 weeks later because there's not been time for the antibodies to cross the placenta and get to the baby. So some babies will get it, not all, and it depends on the state as well.
14: So good news there in terms of respiratory virus vaccine. And we just need to touch base with two infections which are roiling the world, or roiling Australia and the world. One is Ebola and the other is diphtheria. And I suppose I want to say, I'm going to editorialise here.
13: Mm.
14: We should be ashamed as a nation of this outbreak of diphtheria. And we look at Ebola in the Congo and in neighbouring Uganda, which has almost certainly been underreported. It could well turn out to be an incredibly nasty outbreak, or it may already be a nasty outbreak with this form of Ebola. And we can come back to that later. And it's no epidemic or pandemic in human history has occurred just because of the bug.
13: Mm.
14: It's the bug's interaction with the way we live, the way our lives are organised, the disruption to our environment. So you've got Ebola in a failed state where there's warfare, where they don't trust the government, and where the health services are woefully inadequate, not just because they might be inadequate anyway, but because health services can't get into that region. And also there's cultural aspects to that too, where people don't want to declare that somebody in their family has died and therefore there aren't proper burial practices and you come in contact with the body and you spread Ebola. Let's look at diphtheria.
13: Mm. A vaccine-preventable illness.
14: Words fail me.
13: Mm.
14: That we have now, you know, depending on when you're listening to this episode of the health report, the numbers will almost certainly have gone up, but we're at nearly 200 as we talk now.
13: And in several states and impacting remote Aboriginal communities. I think just to go to your point, Dr. Matt Mason, who's from the University of Sunshine Coast, has said, "We must be honest, this is not simply a matter of individual vaccine hesitancy. It reflects decades of underinvestment in culturally appropriate community-led health infrastructure." So this is a failure. We've seen vaccination rates decline, particularly in childhood.
14: But these are people in their 20s.
13: Yes, the median age, yep.
14: Median age means that the age around which most people are getting infections, 26. Most of it is the skin version of diphtheria, but about a third of the cases are respiratory diphtheria, and that's what you can die of because you can get a blocked throat. It's worse in children than in adults because you've got a bigger throat, but you also get an inflammation of the heart and that's why it is potentially fatal. But you get this from close contact with other people.
13: Overcrowding.
14: And almost every state and territory in Australia has inadequately invested in housing in Aboriginal and Torres Strait Islander communities. Northern Territory is notorious. And I just heard the other day, you know, giving more money for Aboriginal housing in the Northern Territory. Northern Territory is wasting money on Aboriginal housing by building houses that are hot boxes, where there are alternative designs available which are cheaper and more effective and cooler. So you get families crowding into one room with an expensive air conditioner where they can't afford the electricity and you come in abnormal contact. We have created, as a nation, the environment for diphtheria to take off, and we should be ashamed of ourselves.
13: There's been criticism, to your point, of the Northern Territory health response, the fact that there hasn't been enough communication with the public, enough Aboriginal-led communication so that it's actually available to people in the community. They know what to do if they develop a sore throat, present early, be aware of vaccination as an option. There has been a lot of criticism, and look, this is a failure at many levels. And I think, you know, just a couple of weeks ago, we covered the fact that the World Health Organization had declared trachoma elimination in Australia. To this, the pendulum swinging completely the other way. This is a complete failure. I agree with you.
14: And if you know, listen to the two people who led the trachoma campaign, Professor Hugh Taylor, University of Melbourne, and the late Fred Hollows, they spoke about exactly the same conditions that produced trachoma as we're seeing now all those years ago. But we've managed to prevent it, intervene, do something about it. Significantly, a medical response as well as environmental. But here you've got this ancient disease back.
13: Surging again. Just a reminder to everybody that diphtheria doses are on the schedule for children. They receive multiple doses, including one during adolescence. But for anyone who is aged 50, it's recommended that you get a booster. If you're travelling, Indonesia, Thailand, India, diphtheria is endemic in those countries. So in your travel consult, you should be asking, do I need a booster? So you might need to pay for it. I think it should be free if anyone's listening who has any clout. I think that we remove all barriers for people. But this is a story that must be watched closely. If you want to hear more about Ebola, we are doing a bonus episode just on that topic where we will do a deep dive and go into much more detail. That is available in the show notes or on the ABC Listen app.
14: On ABC Radio National, you're with the Health Report. So Priya, now it's time for the word of the moment, peptides.
13: Yes.
14: It's just everywhere. Well, we're talking to the chat is everywhere, but I think the peptides are everywhere too.
13: Both are everywhere. The hashtag is everywhere. They're being marketed for weight management, anti-aging, skin benefits, this looks maxing.
14: So every time we talk about peptides, people say, what are they? So is this your starter for 10 or do you want me to do that?
13: Oh, wow. So we're back to med school. I describe them as if you put together lots of little short chains, you make a peptide. There are some peptides people would know, like Ozempic or semaglutide or insulin. And
14: growth hormone.
13: Yes. What we're talking about, though, is these unregulated products that people can go and get from a website. Some health professionals are actually importing them and giving them to patients, and they're unregulated.
14: And if you want to know more about this, we have a What's That Rash on peptides a few weeks ago, which you can tune into. And just to clarify further, so a peptide is like a very small protein. It's just a chain of the building blocks of proteins, amino acids. And many of these are on the poison schedule. They're taking, there's a copper-containing one. There's one that's supposed to heal muscles. Mm. The story we ran on What's That Rash was one called melanotan, which is used for tanning.
13: Yes.
14: So these peptides actually have real effects on the body. So this one interferes with melanocortin, which is a hormone, which does stimulate the cells in your skin to produce pigment. But it also has effects throughout the body, including the brain.
13: And it's not risk-free.
14: And there's been a review of the situation at the moment in The Lancet. And one of the authors is Tim Piotrkowski, who is an NHMRC fellow in the School of Public Health at the University of Queensland, which is really a word of warning and the state of the art at the moment. Welcome to the Health Report, Tim.
15: Thanks for having me.
14: So when you did this review, what's the evidence about who's taking peptides?
15: At the moment, we don't have any solid prevalence data. All we've got is proxy measures that we can rely on. So, for example, we know that as of May 2026, there is, I think, a couple hundred thousand posts on Instagram regarding peptides, and I think a couple hundred thousand videos on TikTok regarding peptides, which is a lot more than what there was last year. Other sort of proxy measures we have for us in Australia specifically is needle and syringe providers are seeing a huge influx in service provision for the equipment necessary to inject these substances, so much so that down the Gold Coast, there is needles and syringe providers that have seen a 600% increase in terms of the service provision from this year versus last year.
14: And just to explain, pretty much all these peptides have to be injected or put on the skin because they're destroyed in the stomach when you swallow them.
15: Correct. Yeah. Even topical application has not the best bioavailability. So you really do want to inject.
13: So, Tim, the Therapeutic Goods Administration, the TGA, have in the last 2 weeks seized, they say, more than 900,000 units of unlawfully imported therapeutic goods. That includes things like nicotine pouches and these peptides that we're talking about. Are we really behind the eight ball when it comes to regulation in Australia? Like, how are people accessing these so readily when we don't even know what's in them?
15: So when we talk about the TGA, I guess they're our, you know, medicines or approved product regulation body. And so, you know, when it comes to peptides, like you would have heard and you mentioned earlier, you know, semaglutide, Ozempic, Mounjaro, tirzepatide, that's, you know, their bag. The peptides that we're talking about here are really either A, underground, we'll call them knockoffs of these substances. So they're made in and compounded in an unregulated manner and sold on, we'll call it, you know, online or through underground channels. And then we've also got all of the other wonderful injectable peptides that aren't necessarily on TGA's radar or anywhere near approval. So, for example, BPC-157, which is an interesting one. It was
14: For muscle healing.
15: Yes, it's used for recovery, so for increases collagen synthesis. That one was on their radar for a while, and I mean, I used just one example of, I guess, some of the peptides I've used in the past was BPC-157, probably more 13, 14 years ago. But it took until 2023 to put it on the Schedule 4 poisons list. And so if you can imagine, there's, you know, a lot of these that are popular at the moment. Some of them just haven't made it to even be scheduled. But I suppose, again, part of this responsibility falls on our, you know, regulatory bodies, but a large proportion falls on our ARPA registered friends.
14: Yeah, so just to explain that, I mean, I was confused about this to begin with, that a lot of these peptides have to be prescribed. And I thought, well, if they're going to be prescribed, assume then the TGA has approved them. But in fact, that's not true. What the TGA has done is they've put them on the poison schedule. And if something's on the poison schedule, then a doctor actually has to prescribe them for them to be legal. So there are a lot of doctors out there, presumably, prescribing stuff on the poison schedule.
15: Yes. And so I think, well, let's break this up even more, Norman. One, you've got people who are not seeking a prescription or even bothering with that pathway. They're just going to, you know, peptide.com.au, not a real site, by the way, and ordering, you know, whatever they'd like, and it's shipped to their door within, you know, a couple of days, and then using it based on
14: social
15: information from their, influencers, mates, online forums, wherever.
13: How are the other people getting it?
15: So the other group, I guess, is those who have the means and the access to go and see a health professional. And commonly, I guess we call these, you know, anti-aging or TRT clinics. And you can go to these clinics and there is a means there for prescribers to, you know, well, the most popular one, obviously, is Ozempic or semaglutide, right, being used off-label, so not for the, you know, intended indications, being diabetes, but for weight loss. And so they can, you know, go and prescribe that and off you go, you purchase it and you start injecting. Also, the ones that are on the poison schedule or, you know, not on the radar that have been compounded and are prescribed, so things like GHKCU, BPC-157, of course, TB-500,
14: So I just want to get to what we know, because, you know, these are comfortable whether or not they're actually getting what they're getting when they arrive at the door. But these are substances with real effects on the body. I described melanotan and melanocortin issue earlier. And the risk is, if you are taking the real one, is that you might get an effect on your muscles, but there are off-target effects because you're affecting metabolism or hormone communication elsewhere in the body. But of course, there's also this enormous placebo effect. You're getting it through the mail. You've had to make the effort. You've got to buy a syringe. You've got to inject it. And your expectation of benefit is high. I mean, this is textbook placebo territory here. Just talk to us about what we know about the benefits versus the risks.
15: I mean, a lot of the let's use BPC 157 as the example. A lot of these substances don't have that level of evidence, and even for BPC, I wouldn't say that it was, you know, fantastic. Lots of preclinical stuff, and there's three human studies to date that were very, very much pilot studies. I guess outside of that, no. People are relying on animal studies with rodents usually. That said, I just do want to make a point that a lot of people, and perhaps this does relate to the placebo effect, a lot of people do order these and do express positive stories about how it's relieved their pain or they're feeling better or, you know, whatever else. And I think we'd be foolish to discount that completely. And really, just points to the fact that we need to gather the resources and interrogate this with robust research.
14: Now, of course, you don't know what's arriving in the mail, and you've done a study of steroids, in other words, muscle-building steroids, anabolic steroids, illicit steroid use in the gym, where you ask people to voluntarily send in what they got in the mail for the steroids to see what was there. What did you find in illicit steroids when you got, when it arrived in the mail for you?
15: So they actually had to bring them in to the service because sending them in the mail is illegal. But when they came in and dropped them off, we then had to cart them off for an analysis. We found that across 2 years of roid check, which is what the program was called, that less than 1 in 10 of the steroids submitted were the right steroid and the right dose. Of a subset that we tested, we found toxic heavy metals outside of permissible daily limits in almost all of those. So things like arsenic, lead and cadmium.
13: So do we have a sense of peptides? So if they're tested, how many of those actually contain what they say they do?
15: So currently have a trial underway. Where we have people submitting and we are testing those results. I wish I could tell you, but I don't know yet. I'm waiting. We're waiting to see. I do have a feeling that if this is the same unregulated enhancement drug market as steroids, and so I do have a feeling that we're going to see something similar.
13: And Tim, just to be clear here, when you said compounded before, these peptides are compounded, it might not necessarily be in a chemist, the setting that we envision. It could be in someone's home, in a Thermomix, in any environment. Is that what we're saying?
15: Yeah, sorry, I should have been clearer with that. So this isn't necessarily professional compounding. This is, done in...
13: It could be Norman in his kitchen.
15: It very much could be.
13: Okay.
14: You've been filming.
13: Scary stuff.
15: And on that, sorry to interrupt, but on that, a lot of these peptides come with claims around, 99% purity or other things like this. Those also aren't tested in a, regulated facility or in a public research facility like I had with RoidCheck. There was no chains of custody or oversight. And the way that they're being tested, the people involved, there is vested financial interests there. And so I find it difficult to trust the mechanism or the way that that's being done. And I think other people aren't necessarily savvy to that.
14: So coming back to that early question from Priya about regulation, I mean, our regulators are really failing us here. So doctors are prescribing this, and presumably APRA, the regulator for doctors, isn't doing very much about it, I assume. We don't know. And the TGA is putting on the poison schedule and relying on doctors not to prescribe them, but some are. I mean, this is a mess at the moment.
15: Well, I think APRA is also hamstrung in terms of the evidence available. But you're right, there needs to be a response. Number one, for those who are prescribing and where there is evidence there, there needs to be sufficient wraparound care for those people who are, so for example, semaglutide or tirzepatide, there needs to be sufficient really partnership between allied health professionals around that wraparound care in terms of, you know, diet and exercise that goes along with these.
14: Tim, thank you for joining us.
15: No, thanks for having me.
14: Dr. Tim Piotrkowski, who is an NHMRC fellow in the School of Public Health at the University of Queensland.
13: Just interestingly, Norman, I'm not prescribing the unregulated ones, which I don't know what the patient is getting.
14: I've made in my kitchen, yeah.
13: Yeah, that you've made, correct. So I think it is the Wild West. And I think if health professionals are putting hand on heart, writing a script for something which they don't know what the patient is getting, it lacks evidence, safety data, and you're not doing the wraparound care that Tim just mentioned, I think that's dangerous territory.
14: You're with the Health Report here on ABC Radio National.
13: Coming up on What's That Rash? Full body MRI, should we all be having one? Norman, Parkinson's disease, I think most people are aware of it. I think it's a movement disorder mainly, with tremor, rigidity, but it's actually quite complex. It can impact sleep, mood.
14: Affects the whole brain.
13: Yes.
14: Quite significant, and some people get very disabled by it.
13: Yes.
14: And have their on and off moments. Anyway, there's a project run out of Queensland Institute of Medical Research, which is looking at the genetics of Parkinson's disease, but also what the environmental exposures might be and what the differences are between men and women. So this is an interesting study, about 10,000 people, self-reported. So we'll explore just how valid that is when people report their own diagnosis, but really interesting differences between men and women in terms of the lead up to being diagnosed with Parkinson's disease. And the principal investigator on this study is Associate Professor Miguel Rentera from QMR Berghofer in Brisbane. Welcome to the Health Report, Miguel.
16: Hello, Norman and Priya. Thank you for the invitation. Happy to be here.
14: So did I screw all that up, Miguel, or did I get the description of your study pretty much right?
16: Yeah, you did an excellent job.
14: Excellent. Well, thank you for joining. No, let's go further. So let's just summarise the findings here between men and women, because I find some of it was really fascinating.
16: Women experience more falls, more chronic pain, and before the diagnosis, they also experience rigidity. They also reported more often than males that the symptoms started on only one side of the body, either the left or the right side.
14: Really?
16: On the other hand, men had more bradykinesia, which is a slowness of movement before presenting the tremor. And they also experienced more cognitive decline, in some cases, even diagnosis of dementia. Depression and anxiety were also more common among women, and sleep disorders were more common among men.
14: What sort of sleep disorders?
16: We're talking about things like sleep apnea, in particular, REM sleep behavior disorder. This is a disorder in which people act out their dreams.
14: So they lose the paralysis that normally goes along with REM sleep.
16: Yes, that's correct.
13: I noticed, Miguel, that there's this pesticide exposure, which excites Norman. Well, you're quite interested in it, Norman, I should say. But it appeared that men have higher rates or higher risk of Parkinson's disease, and they also tend to have higher rates of pesticide exposure. Is that enough to say that exposure to pesticides is what is actually causing Parkinson's disease?
16: Well, it is very important to establish that Parkinson's is neither 100% genetic or 100% the environment, and that there is no single cause to most Parkinson's cases. It is instead the cumulative effect of genes, environment, lifestyle, age, and it is extremely difficult to say that there is one single cause. Now, what we did see in the study is that exposure to some toxicants like pesticides or herbicides, or that people were reporting working on high-risk occupations, and this is, you know, in agriculture or welding, some petrochemicals, this is substantial and requires further investigation. So we're talking about 36% of participants being exposed to pesticides and herbicides, 33% having these high-risk occupations, And the other very interesting finding was major head injuries, like, you know, a hit to the head that involves losing consciousness. It was reported by 16% of participants. This is higher than the general population. And again, all we can say is that these characteristics are more common among people living with Parkinson's in the country. And this is in line with what has been reported in other countries as well.
14: I mean, the reason presumably that you asked about pesticides was that this is not the first study to show that. There's been repeated studies suggesting that some toxins may increase the risk of Parkinson's disease. So, I mean, given that you're now the nth study to show this, presumably it requires some more serious investigation, given that there are thousands of people in Australia exposed to this in their occupation.
16: Yeah, absolutely. Importantly, not all pesticides or herbicides are the same. And this is why we need to do more research and figure out exactly like who is susceptible to what, and also what are the mechanisms. Because, you know, being exposed one day for a few minutes is not the same as being exposed as part of your job over decades. We have some evidence about some pesticides or herbicides that is stronger than for others. So, yes, we definitely need to do more work in this field.
13: How reliable is the data, given that it's self-reported? People might be years down the track, that their memory of their symptoms, the onset might have changed over time. How much does that impact the story?
16: I think this is both a strength and a limitation of our study. It is a strength because it gives people living with the disease the opportunity to express how they live with it. And it is also a limitation because, you know, when you talk about a study that involves 10,000 participants, there's just no feasible way financially and logistically to perform detailed clinic-based assessments on every single participant. So at the moment, we are doing in a subset a study that involves telehealth assessments. And this is going to help us, you know, validate what people reported in the questionnaire versus what the observations from the clinicians would be.
14: Miguel, thank you very much for joining us.
16: Thank you, Norman and Priya.
14: That's Associate Professor Miguel Renteria, who is a group leader in this neurogenomics group at Queensland Institute of Medical Research, Berghofer in Brisbane.
13: On ABC Radio National, you're with the Health Report.
14: So I really wanted to do this next story, Priya, because it's not often you hear a story, some research, where you actually don't need to do something.
13: Yes.
14: And as a consumer, you can say, do I really need that? And the specialist is going to say, well, no. And then you can say, if they say yes, you can refer them to the health report. So it's kind of a complicated story. Let's see if we get into it. And our interviewee in a moment, Professor Pras Sanders, is going to tell us whether we got it right or not. So we're talking about heart failure.
13: Yes.
14: And we're talking about heart failure, which is probably the commonest form of heart failure, where your left ventricle isn't pumping out quite as much blood as it should. And the other, and the heart gets larger, and you can get an arrhythmia in your upper chambers, atrial fibrillation. And you can also, because your ventricle is being stretched and damaged, be at risk of a potentially fatal arrhythmia called ventricular fibrillation. And they often put in a defibrillator into your chest, which can zap your chest if you go into VF.
13: It can synchronize things, but...
14: But...
13: Yes.
14: What cardiologists have also been doing is going in and fixing up the atrial fibrillation by burning around the pulmonary vein called ablation. We've done this many times on the Health Report, and we'll have some links to those stories in the past. And the question is, do you really need to do that ablation? Because anything you do extra is extra cost and extra potential risk.
13: And we should explain perhaps that by ablating that node, really what you're saying is to the device, you take over and we'll get rid of the body's system.
14: That's right.
13: Yes.
14: In other words, the theory was that the device could work, the defibrillation
13: would be more effective.
14: Could work better.
13: Yes.
14: So Professor Pras Sanders, who's director of the Centre for Heart Rhythm Disorders in Adelaide, what do we get out of 10 for our description of what's going on here?
17: That's a fantastic description. I think the important thing, though, is there's two different types of ablation. One is to ablate the pulmonary veins to get normal rhythm, which really we should be trying to do in most people with heart failure because it's got a proven mortality benefit. But the second is where we damage the AV node. where we render the person dependent on the pacemaker. The thought there is really to say that we're going to allow the pacemaker to work more efficiently by ensuring that it's going to be pacing the heart and resynchronizing it.
14: And we should just explain, the AV node is if you like, our endogenous pacemaker in the heart. This is our natural pacemaker.
17: It's our natural electrical system that allows the top and bottom chambers to be coordinated in activity. And so the study that we did, really, because the data would suggest that in people with atrial fibrillation, unless you burnt the node, this therapy was being less effective. And so there was a push towards undertaking this AV node ablation and rendering people dependent on the pacemaker. And so that's where this study is hugely important, because it's a randomized study. And what it shows is that there's no difference between managing it medically or to ablate the AV node. And so this is a scenario where we now should not be ablating the AV node universally on everyone, but rather we need to judge which person would benefit the most from it.
14: So to clarify, what you're doing there by getting rid of the AV node is really cutting off the messaging between the top of the heart and the bottom of the heart, leaving the bottom of the heart to its own devices. What are the side effects of that long term?
17: The side effect is really that you make the person dependent on the pacemaker. So if anything goes wrong with the pacemaker, they're not going to have a backup. There's no nature's backup when the pacemaker gives way. So although it improves symptoms, it doesn't improve survival. It doesn't improve heart failure admissions. And it renders them without any rhythm if the pacemaker should fail or get infected.
13: So you halted the trial early because there was no difference in terms of worsening of heart failure or death. And you've just said this shouldn't be done routinely then. Do we have any sense of in whom AV node ablation is effective and required?
17: Yeah, so I think this is an area that we're going to need to study, but we need to get the heart rates down, because if the heart rates are going very fast, say over 120 beats a minute, then the person's not going to do too well in a compromised, in heart failure situation. So we need to get the heart rate down. But the reality is, in most people, we can do this with medications. If we cannot do it with medications, then we ought to be thinking about, is this the person who's going to benefit from AV node ablation? In this study, we improved the amount of pacing, but we didn't improve any of the outcomes.
14: So bottom line here, because another reason we're talking about this is that heart failure is becoming much, much more common as we age. It's not just a side effect of coronary heart disease, it's also a side effect of aging, is that it's another question to ask your cardiologist if they want to get the zapper out.
17: Absolutely. Look, 2% of the population have heart failure, and then 2% of the population have atrial fibrillation. This is a big deal and a very common scenario that lots of the listeners will be exposed to.
14: And just to correct, to go back to my error at the beginning, is that to treat the atrial fibrillation is different if you're just getting rid of the electrical conductivity around the pulmonary vein. That's treating the atrial fibrillation, but not disconnecting the top from the bottom.
17: That's exactly right. So the listeners should know, if your cardiologist feels they can get you back to normal rhythm by treating atrial fibrillation, they should go ahead, because there's good data to suggest that it improves heart failure outcomes and also the risk of dying.
14: Professor Press Sanders is Director of the Centre for Heart Rhythm Disorders in Adelaide.
13: On ABC Radio National, you're with the Health Report. And I'm going to leave you now with Tegan Taylor for What's That Rash?
18: Are you a selfie kind of guy, Norman? Are you the kind of guy that takes selfies a lot?
14: No. I mean, no? My arm isn't long enough.
18: That's why you need the selfie stick. You need the extendable stick. And when you go to all of your different overseas locations that you're always travelling to, you can get yourself in front of the... No. You don't like photos of your own, of yourself?
14: No, I'm sufficiently unself-conscious that I don't mind that. But it's hard to be in the media if you don't. But look, I just feel like a complete idiot doing selfies all over the place.
18: So you're probably not interested in today's episode of What's That Rash, which is really the ultimate selfie. A selfie of the inside of you.
14: The full body MRI.
18: That's what we're talking about today on What's That Rash?
14: The podcast where we answer the health questions that simply everyone's asking.
18: Beth is asking about full body MRIs. Beth writes, I keep seeing ads for full body MRIs. As an avid Health Report listener, I know you guys are dim on these sorts of things, but surely if I had something lurking in my body, it's better for me to know about it and then make an informed decision about what to do about it. What am I missing here?
14: Well, missing is the operative word, as we'll find out.
18: Well, indeed, a little bit of foreshadowing there. But, okay, I guess a good place to start is if you're not getting the ads that Beth is getting, what is a full-body MRI?
14: The idea here is that you go into an MRI machine, and by the way, a full-body MRI, as you'll discover in a minute, is not necessarily a full-body MRI, but we'll come back to that in a moment. But the idea is that you do an MRI of your body.
18: And an MRI is magnetic resonance imaging. Let's take it right down to the cellular level. We're even subcellular. What is an MRI actually? How does it look inside you?
14: Basically, an MRI machine exerts a very powerful magnetic field in the body, and the molecules twist under the magnetic impulse, which is why it's called magnetic resonance. And different tissues twist at different rates, and you're able to, through complex software, analyze that and pick up really very detailed pictures of the inside of your body without using x-rays.
18: So, and the benefit of that is you're not then exposed to the radiation that could cause damage to your tissues if you were having an x-ray or a CT.
14: Yeah, and it's not necessarily always better than a CT, but it does give a lot of information. And by the way, even MRIs for something like monitoring cancer when you're having cancer treatment are not necessarily the best imaging either, because they will just show up a lump and then you need a PET scan to see whether or not it's an active lump or a lump where it's cancer, for example, that's already effectively treated. So different benefits from different types of scans, but the MRI gives you an amazing picture of the inside of the body in different slices. So imagine a slice, horizontal slice through your body, or a vertical slices through your body, and from that you can build up a composite picture.
18: We've talked about this before, the idea that the older you get and the more family history you accumulate, or the more medical history you accumulate, the more reasons why maybe doctors want to look inside your body just regularly to check. I know for me, I'm like, how do I fit into my schedule? Skin checks, mammograms, cervical screens. I need to have regular colonoscopies because I have a family history of bowel cancer. Like, sometimes it feels like just being wheeled into a single machine and just getting them to just have a look at everything all at once. It's a very appealing prospect.
14: It's hugely appealing, which is why it's big business both here and overseas. And the fact is that the screening programs that you're talking about, well, first of all, your colonoscopies are actually surveillance rather than screening because you've got a high family history, and that's very different, have been the result of many years of research to show that you can safely do a test, say the fecal occult blood test, the little poo test on the cardboard, or the cervical screening, now looking for HPV in the cervix, and breast mammograms. Those have been studied to see whether or not the benefits outweigh the risks. And the risks are missing cancers and overdiagnosing cancers, and doing it at a cost that's affordable for the nation. And so you want a cheap, effective, reasonably accurate test that really doesn't diagnose the condition. And that's a key here, is you're not diagnosing anything through screening. You're just finding an increased risk. So, for example, if you show blood on your bowel cancer screen, that doesn't necessarily mean that you've got bowel cancer, but it means you're a higher risk and you need further testing. And so MRIs do not fit into this because they have not shown a benefit for mass screening, that the benefits outweigh the costs and the risks.
18: I do want to get into a bit of a breakdown of that in a minute, but to sort of talk about what Beth is seeing, the market here is that there are MRIs around and you can pay to have a full body MRI scan. I went through, I put in a fake phone number to sort of get a sense of how much it costs. The one that is closest to me is a $3,000 scan. And that's, like you say, just like a first step to see if anything's there. And so they are something that is much more available if you can afford it than it ever was before. And so I suppose if you can afford it, you go, well, why not?
14: So we're not here to tell you don't do it.
18: It kind of sounds like you are.
14: Well, not really. I mean, you just need to know the risks versus the potential benefits.
18: It does feel like something that the risk feels low. So, like, okay, I know you're about to disabuse me of these ideas, but as the closest thing to a punter we have in this conversation, Norman, if I'm seeing something like this, I'm like, okay, cool. If I've got $3,000, kicking around in my bank account, which I don't, I can kind of go, well, it's all upside for me. Either I have this scan and they find nothing and I'm healthy and amazing, or I have the scan and they find something and I can get it treated. And when you hear people tell stories about this sort of thing, you only ever hear these people who are like, the scan saved my life. I spoke to a woman a while ago, it found an aneurysm. You hear from other people that they have like an accidental scan that discovers that they also have some bladder cancer or something in their kidney. And it feels like only good things can come of this. I'm either clear or I find something that I wouldn't have found otherwise before it's a problem. What could be bad about that?
14: So if it's $3,000 out of your own pocket, then you'd say, well, okay, you roll the dice. But when you hear these stories, you don't hear the stories of people who found what's called in medicine an incidentaloma. In other words, you find something that's meaningless. The classic one is where you do a lung scan looking for lung disease and it picks up the thyroid gland along the way and they find a nodule on the thyroid. And that nodule may actually mean absolutely nothing, but you end up with surgery or treatment to your thyroid for something that might never have turned into cancer. Then there will be a complication rate with that surgery, which you would not have otherwise been exposed to. So nobody tells you about those stories, but they tell you about the findings of something that could have saved their lives. And no doubt there are those instances there. Let's just take a helicopter view. You pay $3,000, you think, why not? Well, if they find something and they've got to investigate, you're not paying out of your own pocket for that investigation.
18: Oh, we are.
14: The taxpayer's paying for it, or your health insurance is paying for it, and therefore everybody else in your health insurance system is paying for it. Because once you found something, that testing is therefore on the public purse in one way or another. So there you are generating increased costs to the health system and increased costs to yourself, because you might be going through all that for

0: scan. So it's well known that in between breast screens, women can develop breast cancer. When you go back and look at their breast screen, you can't see a cancer, and it's developed very quickly. So you get false reassurance, and that could be life-threatening in itself, is that you ignore a symptom that you otherwise might have taken action on because you think your MRI is clear. So you've got to, as long as you walk in with your eyes open, this just tells you what you're like to some extent at that moment in time. It doesn't predict the future.
1: Both ends of this pendulum feel like they're sort of saying the opposite thing. It might catch something that you don't need it to catch, or it might not catch anything at all. You're like, well, you haven't reassured me. I'm still now more nervous about my health than ever.
0: Well, that's the other side of it, is does it create health anxiety? And the evidence on this is actually mixed. So you'll hear a lot of people in the screening community who don't like the idea of whole body MRI saying, oh, it creates unnecessary anxiety. The evidence on that is actually not that strong, because you know, somebody like Beth is saying, well, I'm prepared to take that. I'm not necessarily going to be more anxious than I otherwise am. And therefore, it's up to me as an adult. I can go through it, and it's not necessarily going to make me more or less anxious. And there is a little bit of evidence that it settles some people's minds. But as I said before, it may settle your mind unreasonably, because it's not a reassurance for the future. It's a reassurance maybe at that moment in time.
1: What if it comes back and it does find something?
0: Like cancer, for example.
1: Correct.
0: So the problem with early detection of cancer, while it sounds great and we'd all like that to happen, there is a phenomenon called lead time bias. So for some tumours, there's no evidence or very little evidence that early detection makes a difference to overall survival. So let's say you find an early pancreatic cancer, you operate, you remove it, and you have 10 years of survival, when the statistics would suggest the 5-year survival is X percentage, and you've beaten the odds on that. The problem is, you might have lived from that moment where you had your MRI scan, you might have lived 10 years anyway. It's just that you've lived 10 years with the knowledge you've got pancreatic cancer, and it might have been diagnosed later in your life, but it's not made any difference to your survival. So in other words, later diagnosis and treatment may give you the same survival that you otherwise would have. It does your head in a bit, because we've been trained to think that early detection is good for you, as it is in many situations. And it may end up being good for you in pancreatic cancer, but you've got to watch this lead time bias. And it's been notorious in ovarian cancer, for example, and early detection of ovarian cancer. People say, oh, this is fantastic. This is what we've got to do. And it may well end up being so, but the evidence at the moment tends to suggest there's lead time bias, that you're just living with the knowledge you've got ovarian cancer rather than necessarily having cured it.
1: So pivoting a bit away from cancer, the other sorts of things that these kind of scans are looking for are things like musculoskeletal defects, neurodegeneration as well. Can you talk to me about the idea of low-value care?
0: So low-value care is where you're intervening and it's costing a lot of money without necessarily any benefit to the individual or the community at large. So my favourite example of this is, in fact, from an MRI study. So this was an MRI study of people with no history of osteoarthritis in their knee. I think from memory, they were in their 50s. And they did an MRI of one knee. And what they found was that it's almost normal in your 50s to have an MRI scan of the knee that looks like World War III. You know, you've got torn meniscus, you've got ragged edges to your cartilage and so on. So then they went back and looked at the symptoms of people. Did they have knee pain? And there was no correlation between their knee pain and their MRI scan, which means if you've got knee pain and you go and have an MRI scan, you're going to see stuff which is actually normal. It looks terrible, but sends you off for treatment when you might otherwise not need it.
1: It's funny that you use knee osteoarthritis as an example there, Norman, because as you hinted at before, a lot of these full-body MRIs are not actually full-body MRIs, and they actually finish, some of them finish around the mid-thigh or sometimes down to the ankles. So if you did have something happening in your knee, you're not necessarily going to find it out from this thing.
0: You was robbed.
1: So when we're talking harms here, we're not really talking about harms from the scan itself. Maybe a little bit of harm to your bank balance, given that they are about $3,000. We're talking more about indirect downstream harms that is actually really hard to know for me as an individual whether I've been harmed or not. It's more like a snapshot of society that we get.
0: Be interesting to see how many doctors would have it done on themselves.
1: Mm.
0: And my guess would be, my hypothesis would be very few. There's no way I

0: would have one done on me.
1: You wouldn't be curious to know what's going on inside?
0: No.
1: You already know what the inside of your knees look like.
0: That's right. Yeah, my knee's screwed. And you know, that's up to me to get sorted. But do I want anything else? You know, I'll do my bowel cancer screening. You know, and I'll watch for other symptoms and new symptoms. You know, and you could come back and say, oh, well, why didn't you know, if you'd had an old body MRI, you know, 10 years from now and I've got pancreatic cancer, well, why didn't you have it done? Even then, I wouldn't necessarily regret it because I wouldn't be sure that it would have made a big difference to my outcome. So I'm actually comfortable in that decision. But if Beth wants to have it done, I mean, she might be lucky and they'll find something that makes a big difference. I just couldn't be bothered with the anxiety, unnecessary testing, the time taken out of my life for very little benefit, and the money out of my pocket. I'd rather spend it on an economy airfare to Europe.
1: as if you've ever travelled economy in your life.
0: If indeed an economy airfare costs that, given the current crisis in the Middle East. But anyway.
1: So what's our bottom line for Beth?
0: Beth, go with our blessing if you want to do it. Just listen to us about what the risks versus benefits are and you make up your own mind.
1: Well, Beth, thank you so much for the question. You can send us your questions. We are thatrash@abc.net.au.
0: See you next time.
1: See you then.

That was the health report from Australia's Radio National. After the news, it's ideas. I'm Saroja Coelho, and this is CBC Radio 1.

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1: We're going to save some puppies.
2: When there's a dog in need, Brady Oliveira and Alex Blumberg are hitting the ground running. 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
3: From CBC News, the world is sour. I'm Neil Kumar. A tentative deal has been reached between the U.S. and Iran to extend the ceasefire for another 60 days. U.S. Vice President J.D. Vance says they're now waiting for President Trump to endorse it.
4: Well, I think it's hard to say exactly when or if the president is going to sign the MOU. We're going back and forth on a couple of language points. I do think that we've made a lot of progress here. It's very clear that I think the Iranians, they want a deal, and they want to open the Straits of Hormuz. We want them to open the Straits of Hormuz. There are a couple of issues on the nuclear stuff.
3: Vance says there are still a few sticking points that need to be worked out. The framework includes reopening the Strait of Hormuz. In Romania, officials say that a Russian drone has crashed into an apartment building in the city of Galați. In a statement, the defense ministry says it happened as Russia carried out attacks in Ukraine near the border. The crash caused a fire on the 10th floor of the building, which led to the evacuation of about 70 people. Two people received medical treatment for minor injuries. Meantime, Russian drones have attacked three foreign-flagged merchant vessels. It happened late on Thursday into the overnight hours. The vessels were sailing along Ukraine's maritime export corridor in the Black Sea, according to Deputy Prime Minister Oleksiy Kuleba. The strike caused a fire and evacuation. Two crew members were injured in the attack. The head of the World Health Organization says Ebola can indeed be stopped. Tedros Adhanom Ghebreyesus made the comments after arriving in Congo to visit the affected regions.
5: The mistrust, we can see it. People are really worried. They're not understanding what's happening. And I think that could also affect the response. But I have faith.
3: The head of the WHO is also calling for a ceasefire to be declared in the areas that have been hit the hardest by the virus and to let health workers in. Back here at home, this year's wildfire season is now underway. On Thursday, the federal government presented its wildfire forecast. Kate Kyle has the details.
6: While the wildfire season is underway, it's off to a quieter start than in recent years. But Jan Boulanger with Natural Resources Canada says it probably won't stay that way.
7: This season retains the potential to be a significant one right across the country.
6: British Columbia faces the highest wildfire risk, particularly in July. Southern Ontario and Quebec will likely peak in June. And in the last few days, there's already been an increase in fire activity in Manitoba, Saskatchewan, and the Northwest Territories.
8: We know that situation can change rapidly.
6: Eleanor Olszewski is the Federal Minister of Emergency Management and Community Resilience.
8: And that's why preparedness matters in every community.
6: And she says that's why Ottawa has funded expansions in Canada's aerial firefighting capacity and modernizing alert systems. Kate Kyle, CBC News, Yellowknife.
3: The Saskatchewan legislature is undergoing some renovations. A former office is getting turned into a private washroom for female MLAs. Right now, there is a private bathroom for men with multiple stalls and urinals. Women, who make up 30% of the legislature, share one stall. The CBC's Colleen Silverthorne has the story.
9: Iris Lang has worked at Saskatchewan's legislative building for 41 years. As clerk of the assembly, she's watched the number of women elected as MLAs grow, but their bathroom space has stayed the same. One stall for everyone to share.
10: There has been a need, and now there's more and more women, and it's just equitable.
9: Long overdue, a new bathroom is nearly complete for female MLAs, with multiple stalls and a family change room. NDP MLA Kim Breckner says it's about time. She has a five-month-old who she brought to work this week, since MLAs don't get maternity leave. And she's not alone.
11: There's a lot of instances where we're going to have to bring our babies. It makes this a whole lot easier.
9: As for Lang, the new bathroom is in her old office. She pushed to get the project done. Lang plans to retire in 2 years and says it'll be a great legacy to leave behind. Colleen Silverthorne, CBC News, Regina.
3: And that is The World This Hour. For CBC News, I'm Neil Kumar.

0: the fact is we all want to...
1: Of course we would like to...
2: We've got 4 to 5 billion people on the planet. Who wants...
3: Welcome to Ideas. I'm Nahla Ayed.
2: 5 billion people on the planet want the same quality of life that we have.
0: We all want to believe that we can just...
1: Of course we would like to have this chance.
3: It can be dangerous to ask people what they want.
0: But I want to get back to something you said about 70% of Canadians.
2: We want to be a strong economy in the G7.
1: No, we want the best scenario that we can have.
3: Civilization depends on people suppressing their desires.
0: Sure.
3: Some of them anyway, some of the time.
4: Sorry to be such an academic about this.
3: And the news is full of people suggesting what they think we might want.
5: If people want to have the same lifestyles as they have today.
0: If we want a stable climate and we want to meet Paris goals.
3: Or perhaps it's what they want us to want.
6: You said during the campaign you want to make Canada an energy superpower.
2: Mm-hmm. We want to be a player in that future world.
7: On n'a pas du tout envie de dépasser le scénario le plus optimiste.
8: We really do not want to go beyond the most optimistic scenario.
9: All I want here is a logic. I want to know what people want.
0: Wouldn't that be great?
3: Opinion polls from Environix and Nanos suggest roughly 3/4 of eligible voters in Canada now want to see at least one new pipeline built to help us export more fossil fuels. For the past decade, the public's view on that question had seemed to be split 50-50. Meanwhile, a poll by the Angus Reid Institute shows 70% of Canadians consider climate change a serious threat. People want different things. Individually, each person wants different things at the same time.
4: I was hearing that we can have both. I was hearing so many different, often very conflicting things. And so as someone very curious and wanting to understand the quote-unquote truth, or try to understand, right, how these competing perspectives are reconciled or not. That's what kept me going and pushing through the research.
3: Amy Janswood teaches political science at McGill University. Her new book is called Mega Pipelines, Mega Resistance. It traces the recent history in Canada of campaigns for and against new oil and gas infrastructure.
9: So fresh, it's in its pre-press galleys form here.
4: Airs and all.
9: All right, I didn't
3: know. Ideas producer Tom Howell met Professor Janswood at her office.
9: Okay, and then here's the summary for policymakers.
3: He's hoping to understand the logic that can justify a new pipeline now.
9: I assume you're somewhat familiar with what this document is?
4: Yes, I make my students read it, so I have some idea of what it contains. That being said, I'm a political scientist, not a climate scientist, but it's pretty distilled for your lay reader.
9: Amy and I are looking over a 36-page booklet with a not exactly catchy title. It's called The Summary for Policymakers, and it's authored by the Intergovernmental Panel on Climate Change. I'm meeting Amy about an hour before she teaches her first class of the academic year at McGill.
4: This is a class in international relations, but we focus on problems of cooperation, action around big, complex problems, including climate change.
9: Why do you make all your students read the Summary for Policymakers?
4: I try to intentionally give my students the opportunity to understand where things sit. Even though I don't teach science class, I teach classes that are related to the social science of these problems. It's important to understand where the science sits, and the science is very clear. So the question is, what do we do with that information?
9: In Canada, both major political parties at the federal level agree on one aspect of what we should do. That's to build new oil and gas pipelines. I assume their policymakers have also read the Summary for Policymakers, but, and have looked and looked for this, they never specify all of the logical steps that take them from reading the summary to wanting the pipeline. What is the best argument you've heard in favor of constructing more pipelines in Canada?
4: I think the main argument, as it boils down to, is that we are oil-producing country, and we need to get our resources to market, and pipelines are the best way to do that.
9: Okay. I noticed that that's only part of an argument if you've started off with what the IPCC tells us about this century. I mean, that sounds like an argument that could exist at any point in time, really, as long as the technology exists. It's like an argument in the
10: could be in a lab, it could be, you know, but in the context of the time we're in, the year 2020,

0: as a graphic novel. The hope? Make it more sugary and appealing.
1: Agréable, et puis il y a cette histoire, ce scénario entre deux personnages.
2: There's this story, the scenario, with two characters and a bond that develops. They serve to help the reader get to the end of the reading, following this journey. And I think the illustrations create a kind of closeness with the reader, like with the reactions, the expressions, and the colors. I was really looking for a tool to make the general public aware of the IPCC, and above all, to make them know the contents of the IPCC's reports and all these problems relating to what's at stake.
0: So, which of the five IPCC scenarios, in your opinion, is the most important, the most desirable, the goal for you when you think of the future and what you want to aim for?
1: Pour moi, la question, elle paraît...
2: Well, really, the question seems... It's a very simple answer. The one I want to follow is the SSP1, the most optimistic, the one which follows a just transition, respectful of the planet's limits, based on a profound transformation of our energy systems, our social and economic systems.
1: Profonde des systèmes économiques, énergétiques.
2: I think we shouldn't even pose the question of whether we want one of the other scenarios.
1: On peut poser la question si on veut un autre des scénarios.
0: But which scenario do you want is, judging from the report, exactly the question the Intergovernmental Panel on Climate Change is posing to humankind. Their five scenarios relate to the average temperature near the surface of the planet between the years 2081 and 2100. So that's starting about 56 years from when I'm recording. In case it helps, that's also currently the age of Jennifer Aniston, a famous actress from the sitcom Friends.
3: Okay. How did this happen to me?
0: The scenarios go like this. First scenario, 1.5 degrees Celsius globally hotter than the 19th century. Second scenario, goes up to about 2.4 degrees. Scenario three, up towards three. Fourth scenario is 3.5 to 4 and a bit. And scenario five, no one's alive! No, it just is even hotter. With cities awash. Countries emptying out. Certain crops not growing. Maybe we adapt. Who knows?
1: Quand on regarde juste les risques associés à chacun des scénarios et même à celui le plus optimiste.
2: When we look at just the risks associated with each scenario, and even with the most optimistic scenario, we really don't want to live in that. It amounts to a terrible catastrophe.
1: Atténuer suffisamment pour réussir à.
2: And like, already, are we going to be able to adapt ourselves for scenario one and bend the curve enough to achieve these temperatures and save the other living beings between now and 2030, 2050, 2100?
1: Moi, je sais que parfois, je regarde justement les résultats des autres scénarios quand on voit que la trajectoire actuelle...
2: I know that sometimes I do look at the results of the other scenarios. When we see the current human trajectory,
1: toute la bande tropicale à peu près 300...
2: in 2100, the entire tropical region will have deadly heat waves for about 365 days of the year, so it's really the entire population that won't be able to live there anymore, not to mention the other living beings.
1: D'ailleurs, c'est un des résultats majeurs du groupe 2 du GIEC qui dit qu'aujourd'hui 3,3 à 3,6 milliards de personnes vivent déjà dans des conditions très vulnérables.
2: Besides that, today, 3.3 to 3.6 billion people already live in areas very vulnerable to climate change. We know that we won't be able to avoid 1.5 degrees of warming at the global scale, and above that, we really must rise as little as possible. So, there, I don't know if I responded to the question, but the question seems to me... The answer seems obvious.
0: But maybe I'm going to find people who, for them, they admit that the goal really is 4 degrees. For them, that seems realistic. So they're going to base all their ideas on this goal. For you, this would be just crazy?
1: Pour moi, ça serait fou. Je suis pas certaine que ces personnes ont conscience de ce que ça signifie, 4 degrés. En fait, il s'agit pas de 4 degrés à l'échelle de...
2: Yes, for me, that would be crazy.

0: not certain that these people really know what that means. That 4 degrees, it doesn't mean 4 degrees in the town where you live. It means 4 degrees at the scale of the annual global average. That means in other areas, when it comes to local temperatures, seasonal temperatures, there will be temperatures that go up much more than 4 degrees.
1: Par exemple, on le voit, on voit déjà des conséquences aujourd'hui depuis.
0: We see these consequences already today. We observe the frequency and intensity of extreme events is only growing. And according to the different scenarios, they're going to grow even more. So more heat waves, more fires, forest fires, or even the rainfall, the floods that grow in frequency and intensity.
1: L'inondation qui... Ça s'amplifie à la fois en fréquence et en intensité.
0: And if we look at the different trajectories, we really do not want to go beyond the most optimistic scenario.
1: Le scénario le plus optimiste.
2: There is so much catastrophic flood damage.
3: Okay, what do I need to bring with me and what can I leave behind?
4: The fire is growing rapidly, already at more than 2 square kilometers in less than a day.
2: Search and rescue efforts are ongoing.
5: New research has found last year's wildfire season in Canada released more carbon emissions than all but 3 nations on Earth.
6: Why can't the Canadians get those wildfires under control?
7: Canadian officials say this is the second worst season.
8: In drought-ridden fields, farmers dig up to 300 meters before finding a drop. Even then, it can be contaminated with salt from the seeping ocean water.
1: Elles ont peut-être espoir en une certaine technologie.
0: Perhaps they put hope in some technology.
1: Encore, parce que si elles s'attendent à 4 degrés...
0: And still, really, if they're aiming for 4 degrees, it's because they perhaps don't understand what that would subject them to, or what it would put the rest of the planet through.
9: A moment ago, Iris was describing a scenario of her own.
1: Ce scénario entre deux personnages qui...
0: The scenario, with two characters, a bond that develops.
9: Not one of the IPCC scenarios. This one's the fictional premise of Iris's graphic novel, Horizon Climatique, Climate Horizons. I called it an adaptation of the summary for policymakers. Essentially it is, but also, it's a story about two young adults named Iris and Xavier. Yes? Same names as the book's two creators. This pair go on a journey, paying visits to 9 authors of the latest IPCC report.
1: Le personnage de Xavier représente un peu le lecteur, c'est-à-dire toute la prise de conscience.
0: The character of Xavier, he sort of represents the reader, meaning this whole coming into awareness that one goes through during the reading. And in parallel, there's the character of Iris, who is a climatologist.
1: Xavier est donc au lecteur vers le monde de la recherche et présenté du coup.
0: She has more the role of opening a door for Xavier and the reader into the world of research, presenting the climate change experts in their various areas of study, whether it's the economy, the water cycle, the carbon cycle, and so she accompanies Xavier's character through his encounters.
9: The tale takes its structure from a version of the psychological model known as the stages of grief. Xavier, representing a non-expert facing a pile of climate science, goes through them all.
1: Le choc, la colère, la tristesse, puis l'acceptation.
0: He goes through the shock, the anger, the sadness, then acceptance. It's quite important for me to speak about emotions in this work.
1: Je passe encore par ces émotions quand il s'agit d'apprendre de nouvelles choses en lien avec le changement climatique.
0: Partly because I myself went through all these emotions during my studies, and I still go through them when I learn new things about climate change. But what I wanted to underline most of all as a message is that an emotion is important, it's useful. It helps you move forward to action.
1: Dans ce modèle théorique donc de la courbe du deuil, quand on est dans cette phase un peu d'anxiété ou de désespoir, on baisse les bras et on a tendance justement à...
0: In this theoretical model of the stages of grief, when you're in this phase of anxiety and depression, our shoulders sink down. We tend to not really get moving, not be active, and more to stay paralyzed. And tell ourselves everything's totally screwed up. The next emotion is acceptance. Okay, it's screwed up, but what am I going to do now? And then experimentation. I'm going to try to change my practices at the individual or collective level. I'm going to try all these different things and then take the decision, okay, this thing I'm going to integrate into my life. I'm going to talk about it with the people around me. I'm going to ask my neighbors how we can change things. And I'm going to plunge myself into this or that to try to understand. In fact, we know today that solutions exist, but they require major changes in every sector of activity.
1: Majeur dans tous les secteurs d'activité.
9: Here in Canada, we've found a solution. It's to build pipelines to grow our fuel industry and so on. Is it a good solution?
1: En fait, du point de vue des rapports du GIEC, d'après moi, cette idée, elle est pas cohérente.
0: From the point of view of the IPCC report, I think this idea is not coherent.
1: 100% du réchauffement climatique observé dans la dernière décennie est dû aux activités humaines, et on sait aussi de façon très claire dans les rapports du GIEC qu'il faut réduire immédiatement.
0: We know today that 100% of the observed global warming in the recent decades is due to human activities. We also know, and it's made very clear in the IPCC report, that we must reduce immediately and severely the extraction and use of fossil fuel energy if we want to respect the climate agreements.
1: Ce que j'ai l'impression, c'est que certains gouvernements ou industries ont une lecture partielle.
0: The impression I have is that some governments or industries use a partial reading, even an opportunistic one, of the reports in putting as a first priority the world's short-term energy demands.
1: Et pour moi, il y a une forte dissonance là-dedans dans le fait qu'on connaît les faits.
0: For me, there's a real dissonance there in that we know the facts. We know the seriousness of the situation.
1: C'est la gravité de la situation. Et en même temps, on continue d'agir comme si on avait le temps.
0: At the same time, we keep acting as though we have time.
10: I think there has been a major change of heart on the part of Canadians and a major change of heart that they expect to see represented in their government.
9: Alberta Premier Danielle Smith on a recent episode of CBC's Front Burner. She's commenting here on the Federal Liberal Party.
10: Their leader only won because he was saying many of the same things I'm saying, that we need to be an energy superpower, we need to support conventional and new energy, we want to be a strong economy in the G7, and we've got to be practical about how we balance emissions, reduction targets with economic growth. I think that the country is with us. We've got 4 to 5 billion people on the planet who want the same quality of life that we have. And to be able to do that, you need reliable sources of energy. Traditional hydrocarbon fuels are the kind of energy that we need.

0: Have you ever heard a coherent argument or one that's in any way convincing to you for constructing more infrastructure for fossil fuel energy?
1: There are many arguments, but convincing ones? No. I imagine there are many factors that explain why someone might want that, notably the fact that we're extremely dependent on fossil fuel energy, which is a familiar story. Our whole society, our way of life, our infrastructure, the economy is structured according to fossil fuels.
2: L'économie est structurée en lien avec ces énergies fossiles, et du coup, ça paraît peut-être, ça peut être facile ou réaliste ou pragmatique de défendre ce qu'on connaît déjà.
1: And so, like, it can seem perhaps pragmatic or realist to defend what we already know. Or, yeah, that's one thing. And the other thing is there is a lack of knowledge, I think, in the sense that when one knows the gravity of the situation, when you know the risks for social inequality, when you know the possible alternatives, you tend to really strongly want to not go in the direction that's so counter to human well-being and survival, in fact.
2: Dans une direction qui va nuire à la santé humaine et du vivant, en fait. Les énergies fossiles, elles sont synonymes aussi de confort.
1: Fossil fuel energy is seen as synonymous with a life of comfort and economic growth, albeit a very short-term vision, and in fact, an illusory vision when you think about the long-term impacts.
2: Souvent, ce sont des élites qui ont aussi tout intérêt à préserver certains modèles.
1: Often, it's the elites who have the strongest interest in keeping the model the same, to feed their wealth or their power. And also, it's these elites who feed into this type of way of life and of consumption that other people want to imitate, even if it's unsupportable for the planet.
2: Ça, je trouve ça très important de rappeler aussi à qui s'adresse, à quel besoin ça répond.
1: I find it very important to underline that, to remind us whose needs that system really serves. That's really important. And to realize that it's a dominant discourse that opposes ecology and economy, as if we have to choose between saving the planet and maintaining economic activity. In the different IPCC scenarios, we can easily see that this transition is both possible and morally just. We just have to arrange things differently.
0: Thank you very much for this conversation and congratulations on your book, Horizon Climatique.
2: Merci beaucoup.
1: Thank you.
2: Est-ce que je pourrais l'écouter?
1: Will I be able to listen to it somehow?
3: You certainly can. Listeners in Toulouse, France, can hear ideas on World Radio Paris or on the CBC Listen app or wherever they get their podcasts. Eris Amata-Dion is a French climatologist. She was speaking with producer Tom Howell for his documentary called So Who Wants a Pipeline? This is Ideas. I'm Nahla Ayed. So far on this episode, we've heard from a political scientist and a climate scientist, and neither has set out a strong logical case in favor of pipelines.
4: There's no logical pathway between building new pipelines that would require more, and faster expansion of the tar sands or oil sands, and what would be compatible with our international goals around 1.5 or 2 degrees.
2: D'après moi, cette idée, elle est pas cohérente.
3: In July 2025, the editorial board of the Globe and Mail took issue with pipeline critics. The newspaper accused them of, quote, myopia, short-sightedness. In all their criticisms, the editorial said, pipeline opponents are exploiting this country's endemic lack of ambition. The day before this editorial came out, the Globe published an opinion article with the headline, Yes, absolutely, Canada needs more oil and gas pipelines to our coast. Its author was Jackie Forrest.
5: I head up the ARC Energy Research Institute. We're a group that looks at energy research on behalf of a private equity firm that invests in energy in Canada, both clean energy and traditional oil and gas.
3: Jackie Forrest is speaking with Ideas producer Tom Howell.
0: What sorts of decisions would you be helping to contribute to with that work?
5: Well, we take investors' capital and decide, become equity investors in energy companies. So, for example, companies that produce things like solar panels or biogas or produce oil and gas. And so we have to look at the future in terms of what commodity prices could hold, what policies could impact these companies, and if we think we can, you know, put the money in and grow the money for our investors.
0: So one thing that sounds exciting to me about that is that whereas, you know, I might work very hard on opinions of mine that then don't ultimately matter very much, in your case, it sounds like you can actually end up making some decisions that actually will have an impact essentially on what happens and what doesn't happen in the world of energy.
5: Yeah, it's a good point. I mean, it's not just me. There's a whole team. But I will say I spent over 10 years being a consultant for energy, where I would write reports and give them to people and never really know, you know, what decision they ultimately made. But here at ARC, I have to make the decision and live with it too. And sometimes, you know, the future doesn't pan out like you think it will.
0: Jackie is not your archetypal drill, baby, drill oil industry enthusiast. She drives an electric car. She's excited about solar. And she agrees some of the projected global temperatures for the coming century are concerning.
5: For sure, I'm concerned about the climate and some of those projections for long-term warming and what that may mean. But I've also been equally concerned over the past 10 years, really, in that the world, and this is sort of a general thing, if you look at these big UN meetings or these projections for the future, they seem to be kind of bought into what I viewed as an imaginary future. I don't think we can reduce our oil and gas demand as quickly as needed to meet these 1.5 degree scenarios. And so I am feeling more optimistic, actually, over the last year and a half, where I feel like there's a growing conversation that, you know, we are going to be using oil and gas for a while. It's going to take longer to transition. And what are we doing to prepare for a world where we may use oil and gas more? I think it's better to plan for something a scenario that actually seems realistic than what I would call an imaginary scenario, which I think the last 10 years have really been focused on.
0: What do you think is realistic to aim for within the last two decades of the century?
5: Yeah, and if we go out to 2050, I think more realistic will be similar oil and gas demand to what we have today. And that may surprise you because we have electric cars and other things that are attacking oil demand and gas demand to some extent through electrification. But we also have growing needs for energy. The developing world is growing in their demand. We have AI data centers. Electrification doesn't come without the need for baseload energy, which will require some hydrocarbons. So I think, you know, a scenario where we stay sort of flat to 2050 actually is a real success. And in that scenario, I think we need to do some things to prepare for a warmer climate. And that would include mitigation, geoengineering, carbon capture storage. Like, there are solutions to climate, even in a world where we consume more oil and gas than those net zero scenarios.
0: As I understand it, a warmer world is actually just built into whatever we do at this point, up to 1.5 or 2 degrees, depending on, you know. But then the question is between a world where the global average is, 2 degrees above pre-industrial levels versus 4 degrees, 6 degrees, you know. What do you think is your impression of the sort of realistic scenario to aim for versus perhaps the nightmare scenario to avoid?
5: Right. Well, if you think about the IEA, which is the International Energy Agency, they're a group out of France supported by many countries. They put out scenarios, and they have one called their stated policy scenario. So these are basically the policies that countries around the world have stated and are implementing. And some of them aren't all in law yet, but they've kind of put forward that they are going to put these plans forward. That would be, you know, that kind of flat to slightly up in terms of oil and gas demand by 2050. And that correlates, they view, to a 2.4 degree C world. I think, you know, it's possible that we're higher than that because, you know, that in itself is actually pretty difficult to achieve. But, you know, I think that's probably a more realistic scenario. And in that case, we should be thinking about how do we adapt to that level of warming? How do we really ramp up our investments in carbon capture, storage, and direct air capture, which can offset some of the impacts of the CO2 associated with that scenario? Maybe it could be less than that if we really ramped up those technologies. Even geoengineering is a new area of research that really has a very little investment, but it's how do we cool the planet in that scenario? So I think the conversation is changing, and I think that is really positive in terms of, you know, if we're going to be in a world like that, what are we doing to mitigate the impacts of the warming?
0: Right. So we should be aiming roughly for a 2.5 to 3 degree scenario, it sounds like. What to you sounds like the nightmare scenario? Is it 4.5 degrees, 5 degrees? Where do you start being like, okay, let's not go there?
5: Yeah, I mean, I think yes, we're still growing in oil and gas, but not as fast as we would be if we hadn't had all these advancements, you know, wind and solar and batteries and electric cars. They've come a long ways in the last 10 years, and I think they're going to grow even more in the next 10 years. And so I kind of think that scenario of going much, much higher than that, you know, I don't worry too much about that. Yeah. I think technology is going to help us stay within the bounds of that because it is taking off. A lot of these technologies, they work. Look what's happening in China, electric cars. You know, I think we're going to continue to see clean energy advance. We're still going to use a lot of oil and gas, but the growth may come more from renewable and clean energy, which mitigates the impact of those really high scenarios.
0: So you see that not only are we probably aiming at like a 3-degree warmer world or so, but that
5: I think probably north of 2.5 if you look at that step scenario from the IEA.
0: Okay, between 2.5 and yeah. And that without, you know, drastically changing our lives, making personal vehicles illegal, you're only allowed one flight every 2 years. I don't know, whatever drastic rules you could come up with to sort of really bend the curve. We don't need to do any of those as long as technology kicks in so that it never really goes to 4, 5, 6 degrees. Is that?
5: Mm-hmm. And I mean, if we look at wind and solar, it took 10 to 15 years for those technologies to advance and become commercial and competitive and now compete against fossil fuel energy. You know, many of these technologies we're talking about are still quite nascent, right? We've seen a huge wave of investment over the last 3-4 years. The money that's going into them will result in them being more affordable and more practical than they are today, just like wind and solar were, and electric cars.
0: So given that goal, essentially, fill out for me the steps that justify building more pipelines in Canada right now.
5: Right. Well, we are still going to use a lot of oil and gas in that world, and someone has to supply it. And why not have it from Canada, which is, you know, compared to a lot of the other places in the world that produce oil and gas, we do it better. You know, would you rather get your oil from Russia, Saudi Arabia, Iran, Iraq, or Canada? I think a lot of countries would like to get it from Canada. What we've been doing over the last decade is actually constraining our production of oil and gas and forfeiting that economic opportunity, and others have just filled the void. A great example is natural gas. 10 years ago, we had more projects proposed than the Americans. Today, the Americans ship 16 times more gas overseas than we do, and they're expected to double their exports between now and 2030. And so we are just a very tiny player. We actually just started shipping our first gas in July of this year. We've foregone a huge economic opportunity in this country, and it hasn't really resulted in any change in emissions because other suppliers, like in this case, the Americans, have just filled in the void. And I would actually argue climate emissions are worse because American LNG is more high carbon than what Canada would have been. So I think we should be maximizing our exports of oil and gas while the world still needs these products, because we have a better product on many different dimensions than many other countries in the world. We should use the money that we get from those exports to help reduce our own emissions and advance some of these technologies here in Canada.
0: Why is it so impossible, given that the IPCC says it should be possible, why is it so impossible to go for those low emission scenarios, the 1.5 to 2 degrees? What makes you so sure?
5: Well, I will just narrow in on the automobile industry. We have over 1 billion light-duty vehicles in the world driving around. Most of them are on the road for 20 years. People are not going to just scrap these prematurely. We only sell 70 to 80 million a year, and that's the capacity we have to produce. Today, electric cars are just a fraction of that. We don't have the ability to replace 1 billion vehicles overnight. And so when you start modeling our energy systems and the equipment that's out there and the time it will take to raise the capital, to build the capacity, and hey, when we're talking about electric cars, it's not just the automobile factories. You need to get the critical minerals, you need to produce the batteries. You know, it's just not feasible if people want to have the same lifestyles as they have today. When you do the math to replace everything that consumes oil and gas in the kind of timeframes that are being talked about to 2050.
0: Okay, Jackie Forrest, thank you very much.
5: Thank you.
0: So here's one logical path from the IPCC's summary for policymakers to wanting more pipelines in Canada. Step one, reject the summary and its menu of 5 scenarios.
5: I think it's better to plan for something that seems realistic.
0: Then pick a 6th scenario.
5: Well, if you think about the IEA,
0: from a different organization,
5: which is the International Energy Agency,
0: this one maybe lets us have pipelines.
5: that would be flat to slightly up in terms of oil and gas demand by 2050.
0: And at what price? An average temperature later this century that's, say, 2.6.
5: Probably north of 2.5.
0: Degrees Celsius, hotter than the 1800s. That's hot. The Earth hasn't done that for 3.3 million years. But on the plus side, it's not as bad as 3.7 degrees hotter and rising.
5: That scenario of going much, much higher than that, you know, I don't worry too much about that. No. I think technology is going to help us stay within the bounds of that.
0: That's a gamble, but logically coherent, if we're okay with that first step of tossing aside the menu offered in the summary for policymakers. Because if we keep the menu, then what Jackie's talking about means picking their scenario three. The middle of the road scenario, no drastic measures, no hitting net zero mid-century, pipelines maybe. But there's a catch. Scenario three offers a world of uncertainty. Compared to that other scenario Jackie was talking about, the one from the IPCC admits a much wider range of likely outcomes. We might land at 2.6 degrees hotter by the end of the century, or we might get 3.7 degrees and rising. Which some of us don't want to risk.
6: A 3 to 4 degree world means a world that is uninhabitable for most people on the planet.
0: Zipporah Berman chairs the Fossil Fuel Non-Proliferation Treaty Initiative. She's been campaigning for environmental and climate causes for a long time.
6: I've been doing this for over 30 years now.
0: You must have encountered presumably one person in all this time who genuinely believes that scenario three is what they're aiming for, right? Or have you never heard anyone say that they would like to aim for scenario two or three or four in the summary for policymakers?
6: No, I definitely have never heard anyone say that. I think instead what I hear people saying is, yes, of course, we need to ensure a fossil fuel phase out. But as long as the world continues to need more energy and is using oil, it might as well be ours. This, it might as well be ours, I've heard now from ministers and prime ministers from many countries around the world and every major company that I've talked to. They all have justifications around why theirs should be the last barrel sold. It's okay that they're increasing. But when you add it up, it means that everybody's increasing. And right now, it's not okay if we want to avoid the worst impacts of climate change for anybody to be proposing new projects or new fossil fuel infrastructure like pipelines. But they're not saying, I recognize that we're on a pathway to 2 degrees, 3 degrees, 4 degrees. What they're saying is, either mine's okay, or they're saying, well, technology will get better. Carbon capture and storage will get better, and we'll be able to capture those emissions that we're creating. That's a fallacy. We've been trying to do that for decades and pumping billions of dollars into carbon capture and storage. And it has been overpromised and underdelivered in most of the reports from the last 2 years, about 80% overpromised and underdelivered.
0: Hang on, there's a beginning of what sounds like a coherent argument there. It just happens to rest on a wager. But if it were true that carbon capture technology will be able to essentially delete all of our emissions, and we'll be able to set the amount of greenhouse gases in the atmosphere just by moving a lever on our carbon capture machine. If that were true, then everything else that you're saying it essentially obviates the rest of the argument, right? Then we don't need to worry about moving off fossil fuels or anything like that.
6: Maybe 20 years ago. Maybe that's true. But what we have to remember is that today we are at, anywhere in the world, if you test the air, we're at about 427 parts per million of carbon trapped in our atmosphere. It's generally recognized that about 350 parts per million is what's safe, below 1.5. So we are in a position where we need to be drawing carbon out of our atmosphere. But to say that we can use the technology and that allows us to continue to pollute and to expand production is impossible now. We need all the tools in our toolbox, but we also have to stop making the problem bigger.
0: Okay. bear in mind here that what I'm trying to do is find out a coherent argument for building more pipelines. The machine I'm imagining is not only capturing what we're emitting right now, it's going up into the atmosphere and sucking out any gases we don't want there. So if we had that machine in the next, let's say, 10 years, we could still hit scenario one, right? If we just need a particularly good machine to appear.
6: Yeah, particularly good machine, the scale of which is not viable at the level you're talking about. And in fact, this narrative has been attempted in some of the scenarios under the IPCC. There is an analysis where we don't constrain fossil fuel production and it continues to rise. And instead, carbon capture is done through land. In that scenario, in the IPCC, we would need to plant an area the size of India twice every year, grow those crops, allow them to sequester carbon, harvest those crops, burn those crops, and then store the carbon underground. And in that scenario, the modeling works. How much of that are we doing today? Zero. So okay. to get to that level, twice the size of India every year, that level of carbon capture and storage is just not physically possible in the time frames that we have now, because we already have so much carbon baked into the atmosphere and we're already experiencing climate change today. The longer we wait, every study shows, the longer we wait to constrain fossil fuel production and emissions, the more people will die.

0: it's hard to stare into the sun. And it's hard to look at what those impacts are. And the IPCC has done a pretty impressive job of trying to show what a world looks like. We now know what a world looks like at 1.5 degrees. We're living it. And we have a tremendous capacity as a species to normalize it. Oh, it's fire season, as if it's smoke season, as if that was a thing.
1: Wanting a new pipeline probably means wanting a future scenario towards which a pipeline is a necessary step. The scenario is desirable because in it, one has a good job, or Canadians have the money to pay for important things like hospitals, or a treasured public institution, or weapons. We may well need weapons. And solar panels, too. Boil all this down to its elements, and you get a logical syllogism. Something like, I must pay some bills. To pay these bills, I will need a pipeline. Therefore, a pipeline's what I want. And that is tight logic, as long as it fits into a larger scenario you're also okay with accepting.
0: All of those arguments just kind of ignore climate impacts and what will be happening around the planet if fossil fuels increase. Canada has the economic capacity to untangle its economy from fossil fuels and phase out easier than many other countries in the world. A lot of the countries right now that are looking at increasing fossil fuel production are struggling to phase out fossil fuels. Their GDP is far more wedded to production. Look at Malaysia. It's well over 67% of their GDP is dependent on fossil fuel exports, or Ecuador, where they're drilling for new oil just to feed their debt. Canada actually has the capacity to phase out fossil fuels quicker.
1: Who would you most like to get talking to who at the moment?
0: I'd love to see our Prime Minister, Mark Carney, having a conversation with, for example, President Petro of Colombia. When Petro announced that Colombia was going to join the bloc of nations that are developing the fossil fuel treaty, which I chair, Petro said, we know, as one of the largest coal mining countries in the world, that every day we're making the problem worse, and it threatens the safety of our people and life on Earth. And so we want to stop, but we can't do it without more cooperation between nation states. You know, I think his speech was groundbreaking. And so I'd love to see some of the countries who are right now planning expansion, like Canada or the U.S. or Australia, to sit down and have a real conversation with leaders like the president of Colombia.
2: ¿Cómo se le ocurre al presidente de ese país producir un suicidio económico?
1: This is Gustavo Petro speaking at a climate conference he was hosting in Colombia in 2023. He's saying it's not economic suicide for Colombia to swear off more fossil fuels, but in fact the only way to avoid an omnicide all around the world, and there's no way around it. The alternatives are illusions. Unfortunately, my phone call to the president of Colombia and Mark Carney inviting them over for dinner was not returned.
3: Hello.
1: Hello, Juan. This is Tom from CBC Radio.
3: Hi, Tom. How are you?
1: I'm very well. I'm sitting down in the foyer on the ground floor.
3: Perfect.
1: So, next best, I took a bus to Ottawa to meet Colombia's ambassador myself.
3: I will meet you at the door of the elevator.
1: Okay, great. See you there.
3: Okay, see you.

0: Juan? Tom. Hello, are you Ambassador Morales?
1: Yes.
0: Tom Howell, CBC.
2: Hi, Tom. Hi, Carlos Morales, Ambassador of Colombia.
0: When you're the ambassador, do you get...

0: are now living in the world. I don't think that is something I would like to, of course. Of course, we would like to have this chance to have this kind of meeting, but we must be realistic in terms that the international agenda, not only for the Prime Minister, but also for our President.
1: So, two busy agendas, one of which has included signing on for a fossil fuel non-proliferation treaty initiative, and the other of which, namely the Canadian Prime Minister's agenda, has so far not.
0: We have clear that we must go to the energy transition. It's not possible to continue with the fossil fuels, exploring fossil fuels in the future, because there is a danger for the future of the world. And that's why we must take actions right now. What we do in the present would be the results in the future. We are very vocal on that, not only in the multilateral mechanism or organizations, but also internally to convince, people, because this is a process in terms of culture.
1: What do you picture in Colombia at something like, let's say, 3.5 degrees of warming? What do you picture Colombia might be seeing?
0: I think it would be disastrous, a disaster for the human being, if we continue in the way that we don't try.
1: So what has Colombia committed to when it has said it supports this fossil fuel non-proliferation treaty? Like, what does that actually mean?
0: It means that we are advocating in order to ask help for other countries, to have a big community in order to stop the exploitation of fuels in the future. We understand that this is the goal, this is aspiring goal, and we must work in order to that, because everything in the life is a process.
1: Does that mean no more drilling, no more exploration for fossil fuels? Or does it mean just something more vague?
0: It means no more in the future. But now, for example, we are in Colombia.
1: When's the future?
0: Oh, the future is as soon as we can. Ah. As soon as we can. Because, for example, in Colombia, we still have exploration, oil exploration, but not for the new contract. We say now, we will not give contracts to any company or even for our state oil company to explore new wells. We have to stop that. We must look for another alternatives. But since we signed and we authorized in the past some concessions of mining and exploration of oil and gas, that's continue operating because we cannot stop. But the policy of the government now is in the future, we must avoid to continue exploring.
1: And so the IPCC's given us these five scenarios, the one that's 1.5 to 2 degrees, and then they get more scary after that. Which scenario does Colombia want to see out of those five?
0: No, we want the best scenario that we can have is of course, the 1.5 scenario. This is, our goal. We understand that there are difficulties. There's very huge commitment. But we are in the right path in order to convince those that they are not yet convinced that we must work together in order to avoid a disaster.
1: What do you make of the claim that the 1.5 to 2 degree scenario is simply unrealistic and therefore harmful, really, to focus on?
0: It could be realistic. Could be realistic if there is, a strong commitment from the countries, especially for those who are contaminated more. If they just, made that commitment, I think we will get it. It means resources for those countries that they don't have the economic leverage in order to make the transition and to limit, the emissions. If there are resources, and not only for big countries, but also for the international financial institutions, together, I think we will get the result.
1: Okay, well, thank you for that.
0: No, thanks to you for this opportunity to explain, our Colombian policies regarding climate change and our commitment with the well-being of the world.
1: In the business world, the customer might always be right, but that doesn't mean they're going to get what they want. Sometimes there's a gap between what we want and what we can afford. But in that situation, we might say we didn't really want the

0: if in reality we could only get it at such a cost. In a way, it's less about the thing itself and more about the scenario that follows. Knowing what one genuinely wants in a restaurant or in the 21st century probably depends on deciding which scenarios one is willing to believe in.
1: And that was Tom Howell's conclusion to his documentary called So Who Wants a New Pipeline? Lisa Ayuso is the web producer for Ideas. Technical production, Sam McNulty. Our senior producer is Nicola Luksic. Greg Kelly is the executive producer of Ideas. And I'm Nahla Ayed.
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9: Good morning, I'm John Northcott. We begin with developing news from the Middle East. U.S. officials are signaling a deal with Iran is close. Yet so far, no green light from the man in the Oval Office. An Iran semi-official Tasman news agency reports a deal has been neither finalized nor confirmed. The CBC's Willie Lowry is in Jerusalem. So, Willie, what's the latest on the talk of a deal?
10: John, it appears that a deal is close. U.S. sources confirmed yesterday that an agreement had been reached that would extend this fragile ceasefire for another 60 days, but President Donald Trump wanted a little more time to ruminate on it before signing it. Speaking at Joint Base Andrews, Vice President J.D. Vance seemed to push back on that notion.
11: We've already decimated their conventional military, and we're in a position where we could substantially set back their nuclear program, not just during the term of this president, but over the long term. That's a very, very good thing for the American people. So we're not there yet, but we're very close, and we're going to keep on working at it.
10: The broad contours of the deal center around the conflict ending and the Strait of Hormuz reopening. The two countries would then keep working over the coming months on the fate of Iran's enriched uranium and the country's nuclear program.
9: So, Willie, how is Israel responding to the possibility that a deal could be close?
10: A big question in all of these negotiations is whether it will include Lebanon or not. The Israeli military in recent days has significantly ramped up its operations there. Prime Minister Benjamin Netanyahu ordered the IDF to intensify its campaign in southern Lebanon. Israeli troops have crossed over the Litani River that cuts across much of southern Lebanon. And on Thursday, the Israeli military hit a Beirut suburb for the first time in several weeks. Israel has also intensified its operations in Gaza. Netanyahu ordered the military to take control of 70% of the territory. John, that's significantly more than was agreed upon in last October's ceasefire deal.
9: The CBC's Willie Lowry in Jerusalem. Thanks, Willie.
10: My pleasure.
9: At least two people are injured after a Russian drone struck an apartment building in Romania overnight. The drone hit a 10-story residential block in the city of Galați, which sits right near Romania's borders with Ukraine and Moldova. Romania's defense ministry says Russian drones have breached its airspace 47 times during the war in Ukraine. But this is the first time a drone has actually hit a densely populated area and caused injuries. American Stephen Evelyn lives in the city and calls the strike a deliberate provocation.
12: I don't believe this was an accident. This has happened too many times for the Russians to be doing this by accident. Either that or they're highly incompetent at waging war. But NATO needs to do something about this.
9: Romania says there was no real opportunity to shoot down the drone. A court in Nairobi is temporarily suspending a controversial U.S. plan to set up an Ebola quarantine facility in Kenya. The High Court ruled this morning that a legal challenge against the project must be heard first. The Trump administration wants to isolate exposed Americans in a third country rather than bringing them home if they develop symptoms. Meanwhile, health workers in the Democratic Republic of Congo are facing massive challenges as they fight to contain the spreading virus. Chris Opchenringer has more from Kinshasa.
13: The sound of ambulance sirens carrying Ebola victims has become very familiar in Ituri province in the northeast of the Democratic Republic of Congo. Health workers have stepped up efforts to contain the outbreak, but they face challenges like insecurity and community mistrust. Mugisa Kisembo is one of the skeptical locals.
14: Ebola haiko. Kwa sababu gani mimi nasema Ebola haiko?
15: I don't believe Ebola exists because we have seen people going to the hospital with ailments like a headache or fever, only to end up dying there. The doctors later declared that they died of Ebola. To me, that suggests that every illness is now being labeled as Ebola.
13: DRC Minister of Communication Patrick Muyaya is urging the public to avoid believing rumors about the disease.
16: Nous allons nous assurer dorénavant.
17: We are going to make sure we give the right information on national television on a daily basis. But we are also calling upon journalists, communicators, and social media influencers to relay information about the Ebola outbreak.
13: Relatives of an Ebola victim recently attacked a health facility in Ituri after being denied access to the body. Authorities say medical professionals must bury Ebola victims because the bodies are highly infectious. Another point of frustration in an already skeptical community. Chris Ochamringa for CBC News, Kinshasa.
9: Former U.S. Attorney General Pam Bondi is scheduled to appear before a congressional committee in a few hours. Unlike her last appearance in February, when she was still the nation's top prosecutor, there will be no cameras allowed inside the room, but survivors of sex offender Jeffrey Epstein plan to be on Capitol Hill just the same to push for answers. CBC's Katie Nicholson has more from Washington.
18: We're hoping to get a lot of information from Bondi if she's willing to speak.
19: Charlene Rochard won't be allowed in the hearing room, but the Canadian Epstein survivor will be waiting for answers outside.
18: We're just basically asking for truth, accountability, and some meaningful action, clear answers, and some transparency about the redaction process.
19: U.S. President Donald Trump dismissed Pam Bondi from her role as Attorney General in April. Bondi had been subpoenaed to appear under oath before the House Oversight Committee. But justice officials argued that was moot because she was no longer in the job. Instead, Bondi is appearing before the committee behind closed doors for a transcribed interview.
20: Attorney General
21: Guys,
20: Bondi,
21: no, can I finish my answer?
19: At Bondi's last congressional hearing in February, a Democratic representative asked her to turn around and apologize to the Epstein survivors behind her. Bondi refused.
22: Mr. Chairman, the gentlelady has reclaimed
21: her
22: time.
21: I'm not going to get in the gutter for her theatrics.
18: It felt like I was a little kid again, just asking for somebody to acknowledge me.
19: This morning, Rochard and other survivors will have dozens of volumes of the Epstein files with them on Capitol Hill, with potential investigative leads marked inside.
18: We are there for, I guess, a reminder of what actually needs to be done.
19: But they aren't guaranteed any answers, and the former attorney general won't be under oath. Katie Nicholson, CBC News, Washington.
9: The Saskatchewan legislature is undergoing some long overdue renovations. Right now, male politicians have a private washroom with multiple stalls and urinals, but female MLAs have to share just one single stall. The CBC's Colleen Silverthorne has the story.
23: It's 2026. It's been a long time. I mean, we've had a female member. The first one was, in 1919.
24: Iris Lang has worked at Saskatchewan's legislative building for 41 years.
0: As clerk of the assembly, she's watched the number of women elected as MLAs grow, but their bathroom space has stayed the same. One stall for everyone to share.
23: There has been a need, and now there's more and more women, and it's just equitable.
0: Long overdue, a new bathroom is nearly complete for female MLAs, with multiple stalls and a family change room. It's retaining the legislature's charm, complete with an oak fireplace and soaring windows. NDP MLA Kim Breckner says it's about time. She has a five-month-old who she brought to work this week, since MLAs don't get maternity leave. And she's not alone.
1: There's a lot of instances where we're going to have to bring our babies. And to see that kind of level of, we want you here, we're going to make these facilities available to you, it makes this a whole lot easier.
0: As for Lang, the new bathroom is in her old office. She pushed to get the project done and helped get the money, $200,000, approved. Lang plans to retire in 2 years and says it'll be a great legacy to leave behind. Colleen Silverthorne, CBC News, Regina.
2: P-H-I-L-E-P-I-T-T-A, Philippita.
20: That is correct.
2: Thank you.
9: 14-year-old Shrey Parikh of California is the new National Spelling Bee King. This after a dramatic one-on-one round, forcing the competition into a high-stakes 90-second rapid-fire spell-off until...
24: Shrey, during the spell-off, you correctly spelled a total of 32 words.
9: And the official winning word, bromocryptine. That's B... R-O-M. Well, you get the picture. Parikh takes home a giant trophy and a cool $52,000 in C-A-S-H. And that is the national and international news from World Report. I'm John Northcott. This is CBC NEWS.
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0: Hey, everybody, it's Jamie. Lots to talk about today on the federal politics front. Mark Carney lost high-profile MP Stephen Guilbeault over climate policies. He is navigating a referendum on separation in Alberta. To do that, Aaron Wherry is here with me from our Ottawa Bureau. Aaron, hey.
1: Hey, Jamie.
0: But before we do all of that, our colleague Kat Tunney is also joining us because I do really want to talk about the government's lawful access bill, Bill C-22, that is just generating a ton of controversy. Kat, hey.
2: Hey.
0: Thanks for stopping by as well. So why don't we start with you? This bill has been so controversial that you're now reporting the government is planning to change it. But before we get to that, the current version of the bill had created all this blowback because it would require telecoms, internet providers, and digital companies, so Meta, Apple, et cetera, to make these changes to their systems to give our police and intelligence services the power to surveil Canadians' data. And just flesh this out for me a little bit more. I know it's a very complicated bill, but what does the bill give the police and CSIS, for example, the power to do exactly with our data?
2: Yeah, so there's two kind of main parts of the bill. So I find it helpful in my own head to kind of go through the two parts. So part one, in many senses, it's a less controversial element, although, of course, people still have problems with it. So part one would give police and, you know, the Canadian Security Intelligence Service, CSIS, warrantless access to what's being called basic subscriber information. So that's like your name, your telephone number, your email address. So in theory, you know, if police thought that Aaron, who's sitting next to me, is doing something sketchy, they would be able to go to, say, Rogers or Bell or whatever service and say, hey, is this number, can we connect this to Aaron? And it's a yes or no answer. And the service provider would have to say, yes, we do provide him service. So if it passes, that part would be done without a warrant, which does, I think, concern a lot of people. But to be clear, it's not the actual messages. That would come later. They would have to go get a warrant to then, a production order to find out more about what Aaron has been doing. The part one, you might have heard people kind of make the comparison to the phone book, where it used to be that police could get a jump on their investigations by going to a phone book. Remember those? And it would have, you know, your name, your number, even your address. So there's an argument that this would kind of brings, is this the updated phone book?
0: Right.
2: Part two is a much more, I think, controversial part of the bill. And that's what, as you talked about, would put a demand on what's called electronic service providers, which is yet to be defined. They're still working on that through the regulations, but has largely been accepted to mean, you know, your telecommunication companies, as you mentioned, your Apple, your Metas, basically most internet-based companies. It would make them have to update and change their systems so that when police and CSIS do come knocking with a warrant, that is easier and smoother to hand over Canadians' information during these investigations. There's also the minister would have the power to issue orders. They would go through some oversight, but an order on any of these companies to perhaps intercept communication as well. There's a lot of concern around that. And then finally, an issue that gets flagged over and over is the retention of metadata. So this is data about data, but it could, you know, if you carry your phone around in your pocket, that data could include, you know, your location. It could mm-hmm. include what number you're in contact with constantly. Core providers would have to retain that metadata for up to a year. And that's also raised a lot of concerns.
0: Yeah. And just elaborate for me a little bit more on why law enforcement feel like they need this.
2: Yeah, I mean, this has been called, or at least compared to, like, one of the most significant changes for police since DNA evidence. That's how important this is to police and CSIS. So you think of any crime, like, obviously, we're hearing a lot about extortion in the news lately. You know, there's horrible cases of revenge porn, missing children, terrorism. Any of those cases, you can just picture the sheer amount of information that police would need or would want to have access to in order to lay charges or for in the case of CSIS, you know, the sheer amount of digital evidence that they would need in order to get a sense of the threat that's going on in Canada. And they've argued they don't have access to that data without what's called a lawful access regime, which is what Bill C-22 would bring in.
0: Right. Okay. Let's deal with the pushback now. So these digital companies have all been pushing back really hard against this, but let's do the straight up civil liberties critique first. We have seen broad critiques from many groups, but the Canadian Civil Liberties Association, for example, has said that this bill would represent, quote, the broadest expansion of government surveillance powers in recent Canadian history, and break down for me the big high-level red flags that they have been raising.
2: Yeah, I mean, the overarching concern from these groups is the increasing of the surveillance state, that the government is turning to tech providers, to these companies, to maintain and change their systems in the name of helping police and spies. You know, two groups that they would argue were here to make Canadians safe, but, you know, you can... Let's be honest, if you go through their history, there's a reason why perhaps many Canadians are skeptical of their intentions here. You know, there's been questions about, you know, these orders that the public safety minister would have if the bill passes. You know, could they order my Google Home to listen in to me? You know, that's a big concern. And on the metadata front, you know, we've heard from, you know, a privacy advocate, Michael Geis, who's probably one of the most vocal critics of the bill. And, you know, he's made that case that if you're carrying your phone around and it's pinging your location, essentially the government has created a surveillance map of where you've gone. And there is, you know, I think a consensus on this side, that creating that massive pool of metadata is very attractive to hackers and foreign adversaries as well.
0: Right, right. Vulnerabilities there. And researchers at the Toronto Citizen Lab, I know, are also worried that this could potentially lead to unfettered surveillance of Canadians in Canada by Americans too, right? Am I right about that?
2: Yeah, there's a piece in The Walrus. They're connecting Bill C-22 to the fact that Canada and the U.S. are in the midst, or at least sort of stalling negotiations around the Cloud Act, which is, you know, around American access to information.
0: Yeah.
2: For what it's worth, the Liberal government is rejecting the premise of the article. They point that in this bill, you know, the idea is that you need a warrant to get most of this information. That being said, you should know that the bill does talk about cooperation. That's because it's in many sense in Canada's interest to cooperate with our allies. We import a lot of intelligence. We get a lot of tips from the FBI. So there is a part of the bill that talks about making that system work a little bit easier. But it should be noted that it does talk about when a foreign government is seeking information, that there is a process they have to go through the court. So again, I think it is very important as we talk about the Cloud Act, as we watch what Canada and the U.S. are going to do on that front, to keep that piece at top of mind. But should also note that the Bill C-22, which is what we're talking about today, does have some safeguards that would make sure that it goes through the court system as well.

0: tech companies are also very strongly objecting to this. They've been making similar privacy arguments, similar arguments to the civil liberties group.
1: When you build a backdoor into an encrypted device, anyone can walk through. And because so much depends on encryption, we can't take that risk.
2: This could give the government the power to secretly force companies to redesign products to include invasive surveillance capabilities and to do so without sufficient safeguards or oversight.
0: Apple is saying that health data could be compromised, for example, right? But they were making these other objections too, and just talk to me very briefly about what they're saying.
3: Yeah, they're arguing that the bill would create backdoors and weaken their privacy protections, including encryption, right? Which is, you know, a key. If you and I are texting, if we're using encryption, only you and I can see our messages, right? And they argue that the technological demands that part two of Bill C-22 would not just create a window that the police and CSIS could use to get information when they have a warrant, but that, you know, the so-called bad guys could also use that window, and that it would put, you know, basically their whole system, all of our privacy, all of our information at risk. You know, at one point, Google raised concerns with remote access, you know, that might be something that a foreign adversary would be looking at as well. This is the second attempt that this government has made to pass lawful access.
0: Yeah.
3: This version of the bill does include a line that says you cannot introduce a systemic vulnerability. But big tech has argued that you know that's not enough, that the intentions aren't enough, and they've been seeking some more clarity around encryption. And we have seen some real lines in the sand in a signal. You know, which I use, is an encryption messaging app. It says that it might have to leave, withdraw its services from Canada. So have some VPN services. And Apple should be noted, they removed some of their top privacy from the UK when the British government made a move around lawful access. And, you know, I think has kind of let it hang out there. They feel they might have to do the same if Canada passes Bill 22, because all these companies say we would not build what they call a backdoor.
0: Right. Okay, Minister of Public Safety Gary Anandasangari is now considering changes to the bill.
4: What I will say on encryption is that we will bring in amendments to ensure that encryption will not be compromised. So that will be clearly outlined in the bill.
5: What does that amendment look like? What does it? Because this, system changes.
4: It's being drafted as I speak, but it will essentially satisfy the concerns that they have. I also want to say that there is.
0: And Kat, what are they considering? And is it because they're acknowledging that this bill went too far here?
3: Yes, the minister told reporters on Wednesday, you know, he'll put forward some amendments to ensure that encryption can't be compromised.
4: So whether it's on encryption, whether it's on ensuring that our laws are in line with the Five Eyes partners, including the U.S., we will respond in kind and ensure that the bill is strengthened and it will go forward in a manner that has charter protections as well as is in line with Canadian values.
3: He has maintained the whole time that, you know, it was never our intention. It's not like we made a mistake. It was never actually our intention to weaken or break encryption like the tech industry is alleging. But it's clearly in response to this swelling opposition. At the same time that he was saying we're going to make these amendments, he did take a swipe, at big tech.
4: We're living in a world where big tech, whether it is Apple, Google, or the range of other big tech companies, are operating without any type of accountability, without any type of protection of privacy. So when we talk about privacy, there's a real conversation to be had as to what that entails. So the companies that are coming forth and saying, talking about privacy, talking about privacy protection, talking about vulnerabilities, better step up and provide their path to how they're protecting the privacy rights of Canadians.
3: He stopped a little bit short of calling them hypocritical, but I think you could read between the lines that he was making the argument that it's a little bit rich that they seem so seized with privacy, but leave that there. He's clearly we're going to see him move forward with these amendments. They have a majority, so it's not like he necessarily had to do it. But I think as we've seen, there's just, this wall of opposition. It's a crucial bill that really, you know, with high stakes. So perhaps they were worried about some social currency there as well. Now, we will also see if the Conservatives put amendments forward that the Liberals will accept. So we'll ultimately have to wait to see how much this bill will change. But there is some changes are coming.
0: And I guess for me to say, just before we let you go, even if they make those changes on amendments, it's still not going to assuage all the concerns that we talked about earlier around the expansion of the surveillance state.
3: No, I think there are people who are very concerned with giving law enforcement and CSIS more powers. These are, you know, two pillars that already have incredible powers. So, yes, I think people are going to be, you know, upset that this bill is passing no matter what. On the other side, you know, we heard testimony this week from police saying, "We're coming to you on bended knee," was the word being used, saying, like, we cannot keep pace with what is out there and that investigations are at risk. So I think no one's going to be truly happy on the privacy and civil liberty side if this bill passes. But it does seem that these changes will at least perhaps soothe, or at least attempt to soothe some of the concerns around encryption and that argument that the bill actually would have made cybersecurity at risk for all Canadians. They seem to be trying to take that argument off the table.
0: Okay. Kat, that was great. Super clear. Thank you. I know you have to run to a committee meeting actually on this issue happening on Parliament Hill. So thank you.
3: It never ends. All right. Thanks for having me.
0: Okay. We're going to be right back. And Aaron, we're going to pick up with you to talk about resignations and referendums.
6: Sounds great.
0: Okay. Aaron, let's talk about Stephen Guilbeault's resignation, shall we?
6: We shall.
0: So he is, of course, the Liberal MP, former climate minister under Justin Trudeau, a longtime climate activist who left cabinet late last year, citing his concerns about the direction that Mark Carney was taking when it came to climate action.
7: These 7 years, intense, demanding, and deeply meaningful, have been among the most formative of my life. I leave proud of what we have accomplished together.
0: We did an episode last week laying out the many ways in which the Carney government is essentially undoing the Trudeau climate legacy. This is also Guilbeault's climate legacy, from carbon taxes to EV mandates or emission caps to paving a path for another pipeline. And Aaron, like, why do you think he ultimately decided to leave the party altogether now? What was the thing that pushed him to do it?
6: Yeah, he himself said in a couple of interviews yesterday,
8: "I think I really started thinking about leaving politics when I left cabinet."
6: Around the memorandum of understanding with Alberta, he framed, you know, his staying on in the last little while as an attempt to influence a couple policies that were still in development, the nature strategy.
8: Which ended up landing very well and very close to what I had worked on before leaving the nature portfolio in November of 2025.
6: Some moves the Carney government made around climate finance, international climate finance. But I think the MOU is sort of the starting point for his decision. He has said he thinks the government is backsliding on climate action. And in so many words, I think he said yesterday that he thinks he can have more influence on climate policy outside parliament, outside government, than he could have within it at this point.
8: "My reason for being in politics is to be able to continue advancing these issues. And right now I see that on some of them, certainly climate change, it's not a place where I can continue advancing these issues. So I'm not giving up, as Voltaire would say, I'm not going back to my garden. Mm-hmm. I will continue to work on these issues in one way or the other."
9: Right. So you were welcome to stay in the party and in the caucus, but just kind of not willing to stay in the caucus at this point because you want to make meaningful change and you need to do that outside government.
8: Yeah, that's a fair assessment.
0: This was a guy that a lot of conservatives and the oil and gas industry love to vilify as being this real impediment to growth. Alberta Premier Danielle Smith said,
10: "Stephen Guilbeault is the architect of most of that. I'm glad to see him go. I think that he has done more to damage national unity probably than any other politician."
0: But in Quebec, he was a star candidate. He is being praised by environmentalists across the country right now for his principles. And just how much of a blow is this resignation to a Carney government that says climate change is a priority?
6: Yeah, I think it could have or could leave a mark. I think it's useful to go back and remember that when he came into federal politics, it was to join the Trudeau government at a time when it was facing criticism for its environmental record. It had you know, just chosen to go ahead with the Trans Mountain expansion.
0: Right.
6: And here was Stephen Guilbeault coming along to say, no, I'm running as a liberal. I believe in this government's climate agenda. And so I think he bolstered the Trudeau government's environmental credibility. And you can argue now that that doesn't matter as much because Canadian voters are more interested in other things, more concerned about other threats. But I think, you know, it's a potential proof point for someone to argue now and potentially in the future that this government doesn't care, the Carney government doesn't care enough about climate change. And I think what people in my line of work will be watching for is, you know, do you see liberal support in Quebec in particular start to slip? Is this, you know, something that kind of jolts people to reassess the Carney government? And even if it doesn't do it now necessarily, you know, maybe 2 years from now, if the public opinion has shifted at all, like, is this something that people look back on and point to as something that, you know, maybe is a problem for Carney?
0: That was part of my conversation with my colleagues Aaron Wherry and Catherine Tunney. If you want to listen to the full episode, you can find Front Burner wherever you get your podcasts or on YouTube. I'm Jamie Poisson. Thank you so much for listening.

0: This is CBC News. Good morning. It is 5:30. I'm Sean Lyons with your CBC News from Montreal. We begin in Africa at this hour, though, where health workers in the Congo continue battling the Ebola outbreak there, and they're doing it under difficult conditions. It's in a conflict zone where deep mistrust among local communities is hampering efforts to contain the highly infectious disease. Chris Ochimaringa has more from Kinshasa.
1: The sound of ambulance sirens carrying Ebola victims has become very familiar in Ituri province in the northeast of the Democratic Republic of Congo. Health workers have stepped up efforts to contain the outbreak, but they face challenges like insecurity and community mistrust. Mugisa Kisembo is one of the skeptical locals.
2: I don't believe Ebola exists because we've seen people going to the hospital with ailments like a headache or fever, only to end up dying there. The doctors later declared that they died of Ebola. That suggests that every illness is now being labeled as Ebola.
1: Relatives of an Ebola victim recently attacked a health facility in Ituri after being denied access to the body. Authorities say medical professionals must bury Ebola victims because the bodies are highly infectious. Another point of frustration in an already skeptical community. Chris Ochamringa for CBC News, Kinshasa.
0: In other news, a tentative deal has been reached between the United States and Iran to extend the ceasefire for another 60 days. U.S. Vice President J.D. Vance saying they are now waiting on U.S. President Donald Trump to endorse it.
3: Well, I think it's hard to say exactly when or if the president is going to sign the MOU. We're going back and forth on a couple of language points. I do think that we've made a lot of progress here. It's very clear that I think the Iranians, they want a deal, and they want to open the Straits of Hormuz. We want them to open the Straits of Hormuz. There are a couple of issues on the nuclear stuff.
0: Vance says there are still a few sticking points that need to be worked out. The framework does include the reopening of the Strait of Hormuz. Now, Israeli Prime Minister Benjamin Netanyahu is ordering his military to take more control of the Gaza Strip. Netanyahu saying he wants the IDF to occupy 70% of Gaza.
4: We are currently squeezing Hamas. We now control 60% of the territory of the Strip. You know this. We were at 50. We moved to 60. My directive is to go to 70. We're pressing them from all sides. We're dealing with the remnants.
0: Since the truce between Israel and Hamas took effect, hundreds of Palestinians have been killed in Israeli strikes. There are fears that the proposed Israeli expansion into Palestinian territory could result in thousands more civilians being cut off from their homes. Returning here to Canada now, the 2026 wildfire season is already underway in parts of the country. 65 fires burning. Yesterday, the federal government presented its wildfire forecast for the year, and the message to Canadians is do not let your guard down this year. Kate Kyle has the details.
5: While the wildfire season is underway, it's off to a quieter start than in recent years. But Yann Boulanger with Natural Resources Canada says it probably won't stay that way.
6: This season retains the potential to be a significant one right across the country.
5: British Columbia faces the highest wildfire risk, particularly in July. Southern Ontario and Quebec will likely peak in June. And in the last few days, there's already been an increase in fire activity in Manitoba, Saskatchewan, and the Northwest Territories.
7: We know that situation can change rapidly.
5: Eleanor Olszewski is the Federal Minister of Emergency Management and Community Resilience.
7: And that's why preparedness matters in every community.
5: And she says that's why Ottawa has funded expansions in Canada's aerial firefighting capacity and modernizing alert systems. Kate Kyle, CBC News, Yellowknife.
0: The Saskatchewan legislature is undergoing some big renovations these days. A former office there is getting turned into a private washroom for female MLAs. Right now, there's a private bathroom for men that has multiple stalls and urinals. Women, who make up 30% of the legislature, have to share one stall. CBC's Colleen Silverthorne has the story.
8: Iris Lang has worked at Saskatchewan's legislative building for 41 years. As clerk of the assembly, she's watched the number of women elected as MLAs grow, but their bathroom space has stayed the same. One stall for everyone to share.
9: There has been a need, and now there's more and more women, and it's just equitable.
8: Long overdue, a new bathroom is nearly complete for female MLAs, with multiple stalls and a family change room. NDP MLA Kim Breckner says it's about time. She has a five-month-old who she brought to work this week, since MLAs don't get maternity leave. And she's not alone.
10: There's a lot of instances where we're going to have to bring our babies. It makes this a whole lot easier.
8: As for Lang, the new bathroom is in her old office. She pushed to get the project done. Lang plans to retire in 2 years and says it'll be a great legacy to leave behind. Colleen Silverthorne, CBC News, Regina.
0: Back here in Quebec, people in the Quebec City area, specifically drivers, are going to have to wait longer before they get access to a new bridge connecting the city to Île d'Orléans in the St. Lawrence River. Transport Ministry is now putting off the date that that bridge is supposed to be open. Amidst great pomp and circumstance, officials announced that the new bridge would be built and would be open in 2028. That will no longer be the case. The ministry says that the work is simply behind schedule right now and some major parts of the infrastructure are just not going to be ready. They say the old bridge will remain accessible until the new one is finished, but some people in Île d'Orléans have complained that that's still a problem because of weight restrictions on the old bridge. And finally, cyclists will be taking over the streets of Montreal this weekend. It means motorists are going to have to think ahead, plan their trips before they head out. Tonight, cyclists of all ages will be taking part in the Tour la Nuit. And then, of course, on Sunday, it's the big event. Gabriel Guindy has a look ahead.
11: I like to be part of the city. And
12: Benoit Chaudin bikes to and from work every day. He enjoys what the city offers while riding, like the scenery and the noise that comes along with living in Montreal. But like many cyclists, he doesn't do it recreationally. He rides his two-wheeled machine to get to a destination, so the Tour de Lille this weekend isn't on his radar.
11: I'm not into really long bike journeys. I'm more into efficient and from A to B transportation and bike.
12: But for the thousands expected to hit the streets this weekend, they will be biking in the Tour la Nuit and Tour de Lille. As a result, certain roads in nine boroughs will be closed to make way for riders on Friday evening and Sunday. Vélo Québec president Jean-François Roux says the most congested area will be near the Dakary Expressway.
13: For people that need to travel east, they need to first get on the 20. So they need to go west and then on the 20, and then they can travel towards the east.
12: Roux recommends taking Highway 40 if you need to travel from east to west. If people plan to get around this weekend, he says check street closures on the event's website or by using the Waze app. Gabriel Guindy, CBC News, Montreal.
0: Now, one important note, if you are a cyclist and are heading out to the Tour la Nuit, brace yourself tonight. You could be facing some stiff headwinds. Environment Canada is calling for rain this evening and wind gusts between 60 and 80 kilometers an hour.
14: Yeah.
0: And that was your CBC News.
14: Absolutely. That is going to be the story of the day. Thank you, Sean. And I'm Sean Henry. This is Daybreak on CBC Radio 1, the CBC News app, CBC Listen. It is Friday, May 29th. And yeah, the story is rain today in the forecast for several parts of our coverage area, specifically for Montreal. We are talking about accumulation, and again, accumulation tonight in terms of rain, chance of a thunderstorm as well. There's winds, strong winds in the forecast as well, so we're going to have to watch all of that. And again, if you are in that area, in the areas affected by the Tour la Nuit and the Tour de Lille, you're going to have to take note and plan ahead and maybe not drive in those areas, take public transit in those areas. The upside of Tour de Lille specifically, even if you're not a cyclist, is that the more frequent service on the metro on Sunday morning. So I don't typically participate in Tour de Lille, but I do enjoy more frequent service in the morning. So I will take that. And we're going to be on weather watch as well to see what the deal is. Because we're expecting some pretty tough weather today in several parts of our coverage area, specifically Montreal, because of the event that's happening tonight.
15: And like tonight, a lot of times it's the kids. Your parents bring their kids out for Tour la Nuit. A lot of fun, but the event, of course, will also, you should be concerned, the towing starts this afternoon at 1 p.m. So if you're parked in the area of Tour la Nuit, which is a figure eight, by the way, it's this year planned, if you look at the map. I spent a lot of time studying that map to help people out. I got a lot of texts, personal texts, family members calling me, what? Where can I park? But this year, the routes around Ahuntsic-Cartierville, Saint-Laurent, and Ville-Saint-Laurent area, Villeray, Saint-Michel Park Extension. So it's going to be a lot of fun, though. It still can't damper the excitement of a lot of people who are taking part in it because they dress up. They light themselves up.
14: Yeah.
15: And it's the event is just a super fun situation. This weekend's going to be crazy, though, because there's Tour la Nuit. Mm-hmm. There's the Victoire celebration in the downtown area, which will block off some streets till 1 p.m. Mm-hmm. And then Tour de Lille, which goes right down into the Sud-West. And the long version of it is going to head right out to the Senneville area and wrap around.
14: Oh, wow.
15: Yeah, that's the one that you need to be in excellent condition for. I said that. Someone said, would you like to do it? No. I haven't trained enough.
14: I would
15: to
14: watch.
15: Do it.
14: And wave.
15: Yes.
14: That's all you can do. Watch and wave.
15: Oh, that's so nice. It is. It really is. But we're going to chat about all the street closures and the preparation for it because there are the other closures too that I have.
14: Yes.
15: The other weekend closures.
14: Yes.
15: Mercier Bridge, one lane per direction all weekend long. That's a tough one.
14: Oh, boy. Okay. Yeah. Well, we'll be watching all of that because, it's going to be getting around. If you have to drive this weekend, it's going to be tougher getting around. If you bike, it's going to be a little easier. If you take public transit, no problem at all.
15: Oh, yeah. Oh, and I forgot to mention the bus detours in those areas, but we'll talk about this.
14: All right. Thank you, Lita. It's 5:41. We're going to say good morning now to John Northcott. He's the host of World Report. Good morning.
16: Good morning, everyone.
14: How you doing?
16: Good. I'm well. I just was thinking that Lita would, of course, bring the traffic perspective.
15: Oh, yes.
16: To it all.
14: Yes.
15: I have to.
16: You know, yes. You can be counted upon. the weather's one thing, but how traffic will also enter into the mix. Lita's there for you.
14: Oh, absolutely. Because then people count on Lita for that information because she's on top of all of it.
15: I really try my best because I feel getting caught in traffic is a stressor.
14: Yeah.
15: You don't need it.
14: Yeah. And sometimes when you do get stuck in traffic, you think to yourself, should have listened to Lita. Always listen to Lita.
15: Or at least call me.
14: That has happened to me.
17: I've heard Lita she's the queen of traffic.
14: Yeah. Lita told us and it told me and I still went. I still went
15: there. I do. I tell you all the time, especially.
14: I still go sometimes and I don't listen. I should listen to Lita.
17: Yeah. Leave it to Lita.
14: Yes, exactly. John, what's happening on World Report this morning?
16: Well, speaking of staying on top of things, we try our best here when it comes to world events. And what we're watching today is what happened overnight in Romania. A Russian drone landed and injured people. Now, there have been some 47 drone incursions since Russia attacked Ukraine. But this is the first time people have been injured. And many are starting to say that this many attacks and this type of most recent drone attack, could that have been intentional? So questions being raised around that. Questions being raised around the possibility of a settlement, a peace deal, a longer ceasefire, all of this around the Middle East. But it seems as though the man in the Oval Office has not yet signed off on it, if indeed there is any kind of a deal. And we're watching Saskatchewan, where after over 100 years, with one bathroom stall for the female MLAs, which comprise almost 30% of the full complement of MLAs, they're finally getting more than one washroom stall. First female MLA elected in 1919. And multiplicity of porcelain facilities available for the men, but only the one for the women, and that's about to change.
14: All right. Thank you, John.
16: Thanks, guys. Have a great one.
14: That is John Northcott. He's hosting World Report. That's coming up in about 17 minutes. Blake Sraga is here looking at the day in sports. Actually, I say the day, but it's the weekend in sports.
17: It's the weekend, but the day. A lot of cool stuff that we're going to be talking about today. A couple of Canadian tennis stars are moving on in the French Open. Félix Auger-Aliassime and Victoria Mboko victorious in France, and they're moving on. We'll also be talking about Team Canada. Mm-hmm. They beat Team USA in hockey. That's great.
14: There you go.
17: They got their revenge from the Olympics. And, Sean, we have a couple of guests coming in today.
14: Yes, we do.
17: We have at 7:20 and then later in the 7 o'clock hour, but I'll keep that a surprise.
14: Okay.
17: Unless you want to
14: It's sports-related.
17: It's sports-related, if you couldn't guess that.
14: Yeah, exactly.
17: But we got a couple guests later.
14: Yeah. And we're going to have a lot of fun today. on the show with sports. All right, thank you. Yeah, today the theme is sports and music. There's a festival in Laval that showcases new artists. We'll meet one of them in the last half hour of the show. We are going to get you set up for Game 5 of the Habs versus the Hurricanes. We're going to also get you set up for the Montreal Victoire Parade that is happening tomorrow. And all this mixes together, right? There's going to be some sports, there's some music related to it. Of course, Lita has some traffic that you need to know, especially with regards to the Montreal Victoire Parade. Also, we're going to talk to the English Montreal School Board, among many boards, not happy with the CQ's government's move to extend language laws to adult education and vocational education. The chair will be by Joe Ortona to explain what that means for them. And the Eastern Township School Board will be on Quebec AM to talk about that. We're also going to head to the Eastern Townships on Quebec AM to hear about how the borough of Lennoxville is aiming to try to maintain services in English for members of the local population as it adapts to changes in the charter of the French language. The time is 5:45. We're sitting at 14 degrees in Montreal. It's 7 in Quebec City, 8 degrees in Sherbrooke. It's 8 in Mont-Tremblant. It is 5 right now in Gaspé. The SPCA of Montreal is asking the Court of Quebec to ban no-pet clauses in rental leases. Earlier this year, a different court found that a no-pet clause in Montreal's tenant lease was a violation of the province's Charter of Human Rights and Freedoms. Sophie Gaillard is the Director of Animal Advocacy and Legal and Government Affairs with the Montreal SPCA. She joined Sabrina Marindola on Let's Go.
18: What is it that you're asking for here?
19: Well, the leave to appeal was sought by the landlord in this case because he's the one who lost the case. However, we do welcome the opportunity to have a higher court look into this issue. We consider it's a very important issue, affects so many people across the province. And it's also the opportunity for us to have a higher court affirm this first instance decision that we got before the Housing Tribunal and that we're very pleased with, but that is currently limited to this specific case. However, if a higher court affirms the decision, then that would create a binding precedent and would basically compel future decision makers at the Housing Tribunal to follow the reasoning set out in this case.
18: Yeah, it's
19: it does hold some promise for us.
18: It's a pretty unusual scenario. I mean, with your time in the legal world here, have you ever seen a case where, you know, a group in favor of a decision is supporting an appeal and would like to see it go through the courts?
19: It happens occasionally. You're correct to point out that it's rather unusual, but because in this case, the SPCA, you know, what compelled us to intervene in the first place in this case is that we're not interested by just the facts of this case. We're interested by this issue at large, and therefore the opportunity for us to have the Court of Quebec look into this issue in the context of an appeal presents an interesting prospect. In parallel to that, you mentioned that we're also, you correctly pointed out, we're also fighting this battle, not just in front of the courts, but also on the legislative front, as we have been for years. So a very quick fix to this entire situation would be simply for the government to legislate and ban no-pet clauses, as is already the case in other places across the world, including our right next door in Ontario. Because we're in an election year, we are looking to the provincial parties to make a commitment and take a position on this issue. It affects so many people across the province.
18: Do we have a sense, Sophie, right now how common these are in leases? I mean, is this the status quo and people would have to remove it from a lease?
19: So we actually have a brand new numbers from a Léger study that is currently underway. It's essentially confirming the impression that we've been having at the SPCA for years, which is that it's almost impossible to find pet-friendly housing in Quebec. It's 87% of landlords that refuse animals outright or impose very restrictive conditions, for example, in terms of species, in terms of what they allow in their housing units. So we're talking about a very small proportion of landlords that allow animals. And in Montreal, in the Montreal area, that number rises to close to 90%, meaning only 1 in 10 landlords allows and welcomes animals. So this is something that really affects not only animals, but so many people. It's now over 1 in 2 families that include a dog or a cat. We're talking about a large number of people. And of course, those most affected are the most vulnerable among us, senior citizens who live alone and for whom their animal is their daily source of affection and interaction, victims of domestic violence that can delay leaving an abusive situation because they can't bring their animals along. We also have people experiencing homelessness or living on the street with their animal because they can't find pet-friendly housing. So it is very much a social issue as well.
18: Eric Sanssouci, he's a spokesperson for the Quebec Landlords Corporation. He spoke to our morning show host, Daybreak host Sean Henry, back in March. This was right after the decision was handed down. They reached out to him. Here's a little bit of what he had to say about the TALS decision. Have a listen.
20: Right now, the first responsible when an animal is causing problem, believe it or not, it is not the owner of the animal. It is the owner of the building. So let's say we have a dog barking all day. People are working from home. The one that will receive a letter for a compensation is not the owner of the animal. It's the owner of the building. So as long as the owner of the building has to be liable and responsible to provide a quiet and clean environment, we need to have that possibility as a landlord to decide with our judgment if that kind of animal in that kind of building or apartment is a good decision or not.
18: Sophie, what do you make of that? That often it's not the owner, it comes down to the building level.
19: I have heard this talking point before, and I am surprised by it because it is blatantly false. The Civil Code of Quebec is extremely clear that it is the owner of an animal who is liable for any damages or disturbances that are caused by the animal. And in a housing situation, if in fact a landlord is sued by another tenant because of disturbances, that landlord, and this is expressly provided for in the Civil Code, can turn around and sue the tenant that is causing the problems in order to recover any damages that they suffered as a result. On top of that regime that we have in the Civil Code, we have municipal bylaws in every city or municipality across the province that restricts the number of animals you can have in a dwelling unit, the type of animals you can have, that also sets out in offenses in terms of nuisances and cleanliness. So we have a robust system, and this is actually something that the judge in the first instance of this decision pointed out, that we have robust protections in place for landlords in order to make sure that should damages or problems arise, they are compensated.
18: Well, you point to Ontario, for example, that already has this law in place. It's in place at the provincial level. I feel like in Quebec, we've been talking about this for decades. Why do you think, what's the holdup here? Why doesn't the needle move?
19: That's a great question. You are right. I've been with the SPCA since 2013 and working on this issue since 2013. And every year the situation keeps getting worse. More and more animals get surrendered to us simply because their guardians can't find a pet-friendly housing. That's an excellent question. I wish I had the answer to that. It's puzzling to me why we're not moving forward on this.
18: Do you have a sense of what the timeline looks like when there is a leave for appeal and how long that takes to go through the courts for a decision?
19: We are expecting, because there was some debate around the questions that would be looked into by the Court of Quebec in the appeal. So there is a decision.

0: dating moving season. We are already receiving about 30 animals every day. We're expecting that number to go up to about 40 in the next coming weeks. And this is part of a steady increase every year for the past 6 years. More and more animals are getting surrendered to us. And one of the top reasons is difficulty finding animal-friendly housing. So it's going to be a stressful period for us at the SPCA.
1: That was Sophie Gaillard. She is the Director of Animal Advocacy and Legal and Government Affairs for the Montreal SPCA. It is 5:53, country superstar Luke Combs playing two shows at Parc Jean Drapeau this week, and the first one this evening at 5 o'clock. Here is his 2023 song, Where the Wild Things Are.

And that was Luke Combs with Where the Wild Things Are. It is coming up on 5:58 and coming up on Commotion later today. AI is having a bad week. The vibe shift around artificial intelligence, it's here. The Pope released his message.

0: Manifesto warning that AI poses a threat to humanity. We talked about that yesterday on Daybreak. Meanwhile, our social feeds are filled with graduates booing mentions of AI at their commencement speeches. And more celebrities are speaking up. El Amin Abdel Mahmoud speaks with culture writer Emil Niazi and religious studies professor Judith Allen Brunton about the cultural reset that seems to be well and truly underway. That is happening on Commotion. Every way to get your podcast and at 11 o'clock on CBC Radio. We're sitting at 14 degrees in Montreal. It's 7 in Quebec City. It's 8 degrees right now in Sherbrooke. 8 also in Mont-Tremblant. Gaspé sitting at 5 degrees right now. Lita Poulsen is here with the Morning Commute.
1: And Sean, we have to address the whole province. Actually, say hello to everyone at this point right now. Working very well around the Gaspé. It's fine through Quebec City, Trois-Rivières. Reaching Montreal, it's also extremely quiet. And don't forget, traveling around all this weekend, check your bus schedule too. A lot of buses have been canceled or detoured for all the events that are taking place. So my advice to you is stm.info.
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5: This is World Report. Good morning, I'm John Northcott. A dangerous security crisis is unfolding on Europe's eastern flank this morning. For the first time since the war began, an active Russian attack drone has flown deep into NATO territory and slammed into a civilian apartment building. The overnight blast injured at least two people in the Romanian border city of Galați, forcing NATO and European allies to loudly condemn what they're calling a reckless escalation by Moscow. CBC's Anna Cunningham has the details.
6: Slabs of concrete and shattered glass from broken windows, debris from a drone strike, familiar in Ukraine, but this is Romania. In the early hours of this morning, a Russian drone crashed into this apartment block in the city of Galați, 18 kilometers from the Ukrainian border. U.S. citizen Stephen Evelyn has lived in the city for 2 years.
7: Well, I think it's another provocation by the Russians. NATO needs to do something about this.
6: The Romanian Ministry of Defense says fragments of Russian drones have fallen 47 times on Romanian territory over the past 4 years. One local Romanian man questions why it was allowed to strike when he says so many planes are guarding our country. At an early morning press conference, Romania's Ministry of Defense said there was no real opportunity to shoot it down. Romania is a NATO member country. President Nicolae Dan has spoken with the NATO Secretary General Mark Rutte. Rutte says Russia's reckless behavior is a threat to us all. Condemnation across European nations is widespread. President of the European Commission, Ursula von der Leyen, says Russia's war of aggression has crossed yet another line. Both Romania and France have summoned the Russian ambassadors. Ukraine's foreign minister, Andrei Sybiha, says this again proves Russian aggression poses a real threat to the Black Sea region and all of Europe. Romania is holding a meeting of its country's Supreme Defence Council this morning. Anna Cunningham, CBC News, London.
5: U.S. officials are signaling that a major deal with Iran is close, but so far no green light from the White House, and Iran's semi-official Tasnim News Agency reports a deal has been neither finalized nor confirmed. The CBC's Willie Lowry is in Jerusalem. So, Willie, what's the latest on the talk of a possible deal?
8: John, it appears that a deal is close. U.S. sources confirmed yesterday that an agreement had been reached that would extend this fragile ceasefire for another 60 days, but President Donald Trump wanted a little more time to ruminate on it before signing it. Speaking at Joint Base Andrews, Vice President J.D. Vance seemed to push back on that notion.
9: We've already decimated their conventional military, and we're in a position where we could substantially step back their nuclear program, not just during the term of this president, but over the long term. That's a very, very good thing for the American people. So we're not there yet, but we're very close, and we're going to keep on working at it.
8: The broad contours of the deal center around the conflict ending and the Strait of Hormuz reopening. The two countries would then keep working over the coming months on the fate of Iran's enriched uranium and the country's nuclear program.
5: So, Willie, how is Israel responding to the possibility that a deal could be close?
8: A big question in all of these negotiations is whether it will include Lebanon or not. The Israeli military in recent days has significantly ramped up its operations there. Prime Minister Benjamin Netanyahu ordered the IDF to intensify its campaign in southern Lebanon. Israeli troops have crossed over the Litani River that cuts across much of southern Lebanon. And on Thursday, the Israeli military hit a Beirut suburb for the first time in several weeks. Israel has also intensified its operations in Gaza. Netanyahu ordered the military to take control of 70% of the territory. John, that's significantly more than was agreed upon in last October's ceasefire deal.
5: The CBC's Willie Lowry in Jerusalem. Thanks, Willie.
8: My pleasure.
5: Former U.S. Attorney General Pam Bondi is scheduled to appear before a congressional committee in a few hours. Unlike her last appearance in February, when she was still the nation's top prosecutor, there will be no cameras allowed inside the room. But survivors of sex offender Jeffrey Epstein plan to be on Capitol Hill just the same to push for answers. And that includes the lone Canadian survivor to come forward publicly. The CBC's Katie Nicholson has more from Washington.
10: We're hoping to get a lot of information from Bondi if she's willing to speak.
11: Charlene Rochard won't be allowed in the hearing room, but the Canadian Epstein survivor will be waiting for answers outside.
10: We're just basically asking for truth, accountability, and some meaningful action, clear answers, and some transparency about the redaction process.
11: U.S. President Donald Trump dismissed Pam Bondi from her role as Attorney General in April. Bondi had been subpoenaed to appear under oath before the House Oversight Committee, but justice officials argued that was moot because she was no longer in the job. Instead, Bondi is appearing before the committee behind closed doors for a transcribed interview.
12: Attorney General Price, Bondi,
13: no, can I'm going to finish my answer.
11: At Bondi's last congressional hearing in February, a Democratic representative asked her to turn around and apologize to the Epstein survivors behind her. Bondi refused.
14: Mr. Chairman, the gentlelady has reclaimed
13: her time. I'm not going to get in the gutter for her theatrics.
10: It felt like I was a little kid again, just asking for somebody to acknowledge me.
11: This morning, Rochard and other survivors will have dozens of volumes of the Epstein files with them on Capitol Hill, with potential investigative leads marked inside.
10: We are there for, I guess, a reminder of what actually needs to be done.
11: But they aren't guaranteed any answers. And the former attorney general won't be under oath. Katie Nicholson, CBC News, Washington.
5: The Ottawa Police Service says it has charged two men following a multi-jurisdictional investigation that focused on criminal harassment and the online exploitation of women, including AI-generated nude deep fakes. One of the men is facing 79 charges, and the case involves at least two dozen women. We want to warn you that the content the women describe is graphic, violent, and includes references to rape. The CBC's Kayla Hounsell has been speaking with many of them and has their stories.
15: It was very sobering.
16: We were identifying her by her initials, KS, because her identity is protected by a court-ordered publication ban. She is one of up to 25 alleged victims identified in documents currently before the court. The Ottawa Police Service says the case involves the alleged misuse of emerging technologies to create and distribute harmful sexual content without consent. CBC News has spoken with 10 women who describe violent and graphic imagery that includes their real faces in AI-generated scenes, including rape, torture, bondage, and kidnapping. They live in Nova Scotia, Ontario, and Nunavut. 60-year-old Stephen Lowe of Maitland, Nova Scotia, is facing 79 charges, including harassment, uttering threats, possessing and publishing obscene material, and child sexual abuse material. A second man is also facing charges. These allegations have not been proven in court.
17: I think Canada is far behind on an issue that we've been aware of for about a decade.
16: Susie Dunn is the director of the Law and Technology Institute at Dalhousie University. She and KS are calling for stronger legislation. And a bill that would specifically criminalize deepfakes has been winding its way through Parliament.
15: You have people in your life that you would be devastated to hear that this happened to.
16: The women involved in this case are imploring politicians not to delay. Kayla Hounsell, CBC News, Halifax.
5: And finally, the Saskatchewan legislature is undergoing some long overdue renovations. Right now, male politicians have a private washroom with multiple stalls and urinals, but female MLAs, who make up nearly 30% of the legislature, have to share just one single stall. Now, a former office is finally being turned into a proper private washroom for women. The CBC's Colleen Silverthorne has the story.
17: Iris Lang has worked at Saskatchewan's legislative building for 41 years. As clerk of the assembly, she's watched the number of women elected as MLAs grow, but their bathroom space has stayed the same. One stall for everyone to share.
18: There has been a need, and now there's more and more women, and it's just equitable.
17: Long overdue, a new bathroom is nearly complete for female MLAs, with multiple stalls and a family change room. NDP MLA Kim Breckner says it's about time. She has a five-month-old who she brought to work this week, since MLAs don't get maternity leave. And she's not alone.
19: There's a lot of instances where we're going to have to bring our babies. It makes this a whole lot easier.
17: As for Lang, the new bathroom is in her old office. She pushed to get the project done. Lang plans to retire in 2 years and says it'll be a great legacy to leave behind. Colleen Silverthorne, CBC News, Regina.
5: And that is the latest national and international news from World Report. I'm John Northcott. This is CBC News.

0: Good morning. It's 10 minutes after 6 o'clock. I'm Gordon Lambie, and this is Quebec AM. Welcome to the beginning of the end of your week. There is a good chance that things are a little bit wet where you are this morning, and if they aren't now, they may be soon. Right now, it's 7 degrees and mostly cloudy in Quebec City, 5 degrees and mainly sunny in Cojuac, and 9 and mainly sunny here in Sherbrooke. But in Sherbrooke and in Trois-Rivières, there is a rainfall warning in effect. Lots of rain coming this way this afternoon, so keep an eye out and think about that in your planning for the day today. Coming up on the show, with the current legislative session winding down and political parties gearing up for a fall election, municipalities in Quebec are drawing up their own list of demands. We'll hear what's on the top of their minds on the Lower North Shore coming up in just a little bit of time. First, though, we're going to turn to Charlotte Lepesch for a look at the regional news headlines. Good morning, Charlotte.
1: Good morning, Gordon. Starting in Trois-Rivières, some members of the Muslim community there are speaking out. They say threats and hate must be taken seriously. Now, that comes after a wave of violent threats and hateful comments online ahead of a local prayer event at a local racetrack. Now, the occasion was Eid al-Adha, a holiday centered around joy and celebration for Muslims. And the Canadian Muslim Forum also issued a statement on Wednesday calling for a full investigation into the hateful comments. And drivers in Quebec City waiting for the new bridge between the city and L'Île d'Orléans will have to be patient. The new opening date, the opening date for the new span is being delayed. It was first supposed to be ready by 2028, but now that's being put off. Officials say that some major work is behind schedule, and the old bridge will remain open, with the transport minister insisting it is safe and up to the task. No new opening date has been set for the bridge, so we're still waiting to hear back about that. And you'll get your full newscast with Sean Lyons right after 6:30.
0: Thank you so much, Charlotte.
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0: The awards ceremony to honor the best and brightest in Canadian TV and cinema is this coming Sunday. The Canadian Screen Awards will be broadcast and streamed widely. The host is comedian and actor Andrew Fung. If you love shows like CBC's North of North and Crave's Heated Rivalry, or films such as 40 Acres, Blue Heron, and Nirvana, The Band, The Show, The Movie, you'll want to tune in. For more on what to expect, we're joined by Supinder Ratch. She stars in the Police Procedural Alliance. Allegiance, and is a nominee for Best Lead Performer in a Drama. Good morning.
2: Hi, good morning, Gordon. Bonjour. Happy Friday.
0: Thanks, you too. You star as a constable, Sabrina Sohal, in Allegiance, which is available on CBC Gem. The show just got renewed for season 4. How does it feel to be nominated again for Best Lead Performer in this role?
2: Oh, God, it feels like so exciting the morning when the nominations are released. I woke up to all of these text messages and it was just this like rush of excitement. And it also feels really reassuring. You know, last year I won, and Enrico Colantoni, who, is my, co-star, he won for supporting. And so there was just this idea after the first season that, you know, we kind of make this content in a silo and then put it out to the world that whatever we were doing was working. And then we came back to shoot season 2, under the guidance of Steph Morgenstern and Mark Ellis, who shot Flashpoint for years. And so, you know, we have this great team. And so to be nominated again, and I remember, you know, the season 2, we had this great big finale and I was working opposite David Lewis, who's just fantastic. And so the idea that, you know, we're working together, we're creating something meaningful to people, and we're recognized for it. I mean, what really the job is the prize, right? So all of this is just icing on the cake, and we're all so happy.
0: Looking at the role that you play, I mean, what's the significance of this? What do you love about it?
2: Well, I think that, you know, what first drove me to desiring the role of Sabrina and auditioning for it was the fact that she was a Sikh Punjabi woman and a police officer and, you know, navigating so much between her father being arrested at the beginning of the series and, you know, becoming a police officer for the first time, but also this community that she represented. I mean, what's so special about this show, and I think so many of the shows nominated, is the specificity around Canadian identity. You know, a show like Allegiance couldn't be made anywhere else in Canada because of the Sikh Punjabi immigration that exists on the West Coast. So I think it's the roots to this story and its significance in Canadian history that's told in, you know, through this young woman navigating her family, navigating policing, navigating her romantic relationships that really, you know, made me want to step into it and live through it and understand it and and tell these stories.
0: So you're a nominee in Sunday's award show. You're also a presenter, though. What can we expect in terms of the show?
2: Of Sunday night, I think it's going to be a fun night. I think it's going to be exceptionally Canadian this year. I remember sitting in the audience last year, and for those who are watching at home, Lisa Gilroy, who was hosting last year, had this hilarious bit where she had put Cate Blanchett's head on a stick because she was nominated for something. And we all knew that she wasn't going to show up. And I think after last year, there was a bit of backlash from the industry towards the Academy in terms of who could be nominated. And, you know, grateful to them that they listened. And so it's a very Canadian show this year. You're going to see your favorite stars from your show from, you know, you mentioned it, North of North, St. Pierre, gosh, I could go on. Wild Cards, A Heated Rivalry, of course, Law and Order. All the police dramas are nominated. it's going to be a really, really fun night. And also, I think that what's really special this year is that previously you could only watch on CBC, but this year, every single, you know, CBC, CTV, Crave, Global, it'll be hard not to watch the show this year.
0: I wonder about, I mean, like sometimes when we talk about Canadian films and television shows in general, there's this sort of access barrier or that people don't necessarily feel as familiar with these shows or movies as others that they might be seeing from other places. When it comes to the shows or the movies that have been nominated, what do you think needs to happen to get these in front of more people?
2: Yeah, I think it's a difficult question because I think that sometimes we have this this idea that we need a cosign from the U.S., you know, from south of the border. I think it's just visibility. I think that, you know, if we get into the nitty gritty in terms of like the CRTC or whatever, in terms of the laws of when you sign onto a streamer, what you see first and where Canadian content is placed, I think discoverability is a big issue. But I think that, you know, with especially series like Heated Rivalry, the success of North of North, and previously, you know, we've had it with, we knew Kim's Convenience was a great show. We knew that Working Moms was a great show, but it wasn't until it was on Netflix US that they really got their prominence. And I think it's on us a little bit to say, you know, what's happening in my own backyard? The thing I love about a show like Allegiance is when you watch it, like so many of our stories are pulled from the headlines. You know, it's a show that you can watch and not be spoon-fed in terms of what you learn about this country, but it really is a window, and so many of these series are, into the lives and the stories that, you know, individuals, your neighbors, your coworkers are living through. And I think it's a beautiful window. And I think that, you know, if we put in a little bit of effort, you could be really beautifully surprised.
0: There really is something to watching something that's set in a familiar environment. I don't know. I always appreciate when a show is not just filmed in Canada, but actually takes place here, that you get the sense that, oh, it's not, you know, Toronto pretending to be somewhere else, but it's actually, you know, a Vancouver or a real setting. What are some of the themes and storylines that you're seeing in Canadian TV and film production these days that sort of exemplify the era that we're living in?
2: Well, I think that they're, you know, we're sort of in like the elbows up era of Canadian television in terms of trying to look for and navigate what is our Canadian identity. I think that in terms of the themes I've seen, and even in the stuff that I've worked on, I think that there's the story of the immigrant generational gap, which is, you know, not the immigrant experience as an arrival story, but the second generation, the caught between our parents' sacrifices. I wrote my own show called The 410 on CBC based on, you know, the fact that I was born in India and sort of growing up hearing my parents saying, do you know what we had to do to get to this country for you? And then our own needs. And, you know, another series like Sort Of is a great example of that, or Run the Burbs. And then I also think, you know, working on Allegiance, and we have an Indigenous showrunner for the last two seasons, there's also an Indigenous reclamation and self-authorship that's happening right now. And, you know, Indigenous creators, they aren't just being included, but they're leading. So you look at shows like North of North, and the stories aren't about the trauma anymore. They're about interiority. They're about humor and desire and full human lives. And I think that's a shift from what we've seen in the past.
0: Thanks for joining us this morning.
2: Thanks so much, Gordon, for having me.
0: That was Sipinder Ratch. She stars in the police drama Allegiance and is a nominee for Best Lead Performer in a Drama. She's also a presenter at Sunday's awards show. The Canadian Screen Awards, hosted by actor and comedian Andrew Fung, will air from the CBC Broadcast Centre in Toronto on Sunday, May 31st, beginning at 8 p.m. on CBC and CBC Gem. Turning now to provincial news, the mayors and elected officials from across the province gathered this week to compare notes and come up with a list of demands for the Quebec government, the current one, as well as the one voters will choose in the upcoming fall election. The Federation of Quebec Municipalities wrapped up its General Assembly in Quebec City on Thursday. Darren Jones is the prefect of the MRC du Golfe de Saint-Laurent, which represents communities along the Lower North Shore. He spoke with Breakaway host Allison Burnett yesterday afternoon. Jones says one of the messages that was relayed to politicians from regional representatives was the importance of decentralizing government agencies to respect regional specificities and recognize their contribution.
3: I'm from the Lower North Shore, but we're part of that Côte Nord. So, you know, we have six MRCs in that Côte Nord, and 40% of the hydroelectric power that comes to Quebec homes come from La Côte Nord. So, you know, every one in every two light bulbs being lit is power that's coming from a region. And let's not forget about the mining that we have down there, the fisheries that we have down there, so much other things. And for a long time, we've been not neglected, but I would say slightly forgotten at times when it came to doling out budgets. And the biggest thing we always went for is that there's a saying in French is that, can you please stop the mur à mur regs, the rules, the wall-to-wall rules. What applies in Quebec City and in Montreal and Trois-Rivières, and again, I'm not knocking on them, but just it doesn't apply to MLC du Golfe Saint-Laurent. Like, we are 4,900 people and that coastline, our population, like we're talking about a population drop right now in Quebec, that we're seeing a population drop in Quebec. Well, I can tell you that Côte Nord has seen the population drop. We've lost 16% of our population due to services not being there. And they're decentralizing it. They're taking away the capacity that we had to offer services. And now they're going to, like in our case, in La Basse-Côte Nord, we're being managed from an office in Baie-Comeau, where we have every manager on the ground on La Basse-Côte Nord. It's not saying that it's not efficient. I understand the efficiencies of it, but then how does a PO to fix something in the hospital in La Basse-Côte in Blanc-Sablon, Lourdes Blanc-Sablon, get sent to Baie-Comeau, and they view it on a spreadsheet, as opposed to, well, there's no boots on the ground to say, you know what, you really got to get that fixed because this is going to entrain other problems. And even though you explain to them, well, it's a line on a spreadsheet. Well, we can't move ahead because we have three other lines on a spreadsheet that needs more things. So it's those decentralized things there that they're starting to realize that when you take these things away, you really affect us. And every party had the same talk, stop the wall to wall. So that means they're going to treat us differently. But you know, and I know, they're not going to come up with 87 different policies for 87 different MRCs.
4: Let's talk about some of the issues. Talk about boots on the ground. Let's talk about some of the issues on the ground. Mm-hmm. We have spoken much about the weight of Quebec's infrastructure on overall public spending on this program in the past year, and the urgent needs to repair existing roads and buildings. That's one of the things that comes up over and over again. How is that felt on the municipal level?
3: My goodness, extremely tough, because we now submit our documentation from a municipal level to a level of government here, and they review it. And one of the things they said to us transparently says, okay, we're taking all these applications in for water or septic. And I'll give you, in some cases on the Lower North Shore, we still have boil advisories on a regular basis. Like, this is 2026. Why are we having boil advisories? Because our infrastructure is crumbling. We put in the project request, but because we're on the Lower North Shore, I'll give you an example, something like La Tabatière or Gros-Macatino. If you look at them, like, if it costs you $100 in Quebec City to fix that water line, it costs us 30 to 40% more to fix the water lines. So when they make a decision to say, well, we need to fix some water lines or fix the infrastructure, we'll give the money to the city because it's less thing, but we're taken away from the population down there. So they're making those decisions based on cost. So that's how it's affecting municipalities.
4: What is your sense of how all of this, I mean, the centralization that you're talking about, infrastructure, what's your sense of how this could jeopardize the construction of new roads? For example, Highway 138, which is a project that has been passed down by several governments
3: now. Generational pass down. It's almost because of that. And, you know, we are, let's say, in 1980, the Quebec government commissioned this report called the Payne Report. And the Payne Report outlined then, back in 1980, that we should have a road to connect the Lower North Shore. The report was commissioned by the provincial government and gave what we need. Of course, we needed airports. We got the airports. We got the wharves. Here, I'll give you an example right now. We got the airports and we got the wharves, and now the current federal government is saying, you know what? We want to give back those wharves and wharves to you. We want to, as they say in Beaumont, Quebec, what? They want a city that they want to give it back to us. So we have to. So, well, hold on a second here. They're going to give it back to us because they know how much it costs to repair. So how are you going to support us in that there? So they say they want to give it back to us, but I yet to see a plan on what is their plan of action. How do they give it back? Now, we do know they have done it before. But, you know, if you're looking at some place like Havre-Saint-Pierre that had that happen to them some years back, yeah, they got money for it, sure, but Havre-Saint-Pierre has a greater economy than we do on the Lower North Shore. So, like, they make decisions, again, based on not boots on the ground. So that's what decentralization really does. So, of course, with the support of our deputy in our neck of the woods, we want to sit down with the minister in charge of this at the federal government and says, can we have a talk about this? Can we tell you what the real problem is?
4: The General Assembly wrapped up this morning. As I mentioned, Premier Christine Fréchette stopped by. Did you get a sense? Do you have a sense that being in Quebec City, being at that meeting, bringing these things up, perhaps a new government on the horizon, do you get a sense that you're being heard, that some of these issues are going to be addressed?
3: Well, I would say that all political parties had the same type of wording. The current Fréchette government came in, one of the things she did create sort of municipal regional leaders. So now we have somebody that takes care of our region, and we have a deputy that goes straight to the minister. So that's, I would say, that's a great advancement there, because we don't get the runaround by saying, hey, I want to talk to this one. Now we have a deputy that we can contact for our regional concerns, and it goes to the ministers, which is great. And we had that meeting with them, and they reinforced that this is what we do. So it was great that we have somebody for La Côte-Nord, which is great. However, every other political party also spoke of that there. The biggest thing for us is if you look at there's the FQM, Fédération Québécoise des Municipalités, really focuses on the rural stuff, the rural municipalities. And have we been heard? They're all talking of eliminating the wall-to-wall. So the rules, again, apply to Montreal, Quebec, should not always apply to regions, because we are not there. Like, we just had a recent change to one of the funding formulas for entrepreneurs. And, you know, in a small community, the entrepreneur could have three different hats of entrepreneurship. It could be the storekeeper, it could be the fisherman, it could be, as an example, we have one of the mayors in our communities that, once this new Article 54 changed in the FRR, it says right there that before it was elected officials couldn't apply for the FRRs, which is all fine. You made that choice to be elected officials. Now it's coming down to the families, and I respect it's coming down to the families, and I respect there's a reason why they put it there. Something went wrong somewhere, and I understand that.
0: Darren Jones is the prefect of the MRC du Golfe de Saint-Laurent. He spoke yesterday with Breakaway host Allison Burnett.

0: national news is coming up next. 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
1: This is CBC News. Good morning. It is 6:30. I'm Sean Lyons with your CBC News from Montreal. A Quebec court judge is weighing whether to allow challenges to no pet clauses. The case, brought by a Montreal landlord who's appealing a ruling from the province's housing tribunal back in March, it struck down the clause saying that it violates the tenant's charter rights. But it applies only to that case. Animal advocates also want their day in court. They're hoping the original ruling can be expanded to cover all renters in the province. Rowan Kennedy explains.
2: Currently limited to this specific case.
3: Sophie Gayoff says the Housing Tribunal's decision has opened a can of worms. The SPCA's head of legal affairs says if no pet clauses are unreasonable in one case, aren't they unreasonable in all cases?
2: And every year the situation keeps getting worse. More and more animals get surrendered to us simply because their guardians can't find a pet-friendly housing.
3: In March, the province's Housing Tribunal sided with a tenant who faced eviction for having a pet when their lease didn't allow it. Gayoff says this is an opportunity for the court to take another look at the case and expand the ruling.
2: It's 87% of landlords that refuse animals outright or impose very restrictive conditions, for example, in terms of species.
3: The property owners corporation Corpic has argued landlords should have the right to make those decisions since they're the ones taking the risk when allowing tenants to have pets. The SPCA says a quick fix to the issue would be Quebec banning no pet clauses altogether, like other provinces. Housing Minister Karine Boivin-Roy's office chose not to comment on the case, as it's still before the courts. Rowan Kennedy, CBC News, Montreal.
1: After 4 days of hearing from experts and survivors of residential schools, the Permanent People's Tribunal is expected to issue an interim decision today. The tribunal is an international NGO that examines social justice and human rights cases around the world. In closing statements, the lead prosecutor said evidence presented shows Canada committed genocide and crimes against humanity against Indigenous people. They referred to testimony of residential school survivors who experienced widespread violence and sexual abuse for which they suffer to this day. A ruling from the tribunal holds no legal weight, but it can help create political pressure. Drivers in Quebec City are going to have to wait a little longer for the new bridge between the city and Île-d'Orléans. Opening date for the new span is now being delayed. It was supposed to be ready by 2028. That's now being put off. Officials say some major work is behind schedule. The old bridge is going to remain open. The transport minister insisting it is safe and it is up to the task for the time being. No new opening date for the new bridge has yet been announced. There's a story that'll be music to the ears of people who live in Châteauguay. A new outdoor concert stage is coming to the south shore of Montreal. That stage will be built in two phases. First up, the base and a temporary roof installed before Saint-Jean-Baptiste Day. Second phase will see finishing details done in the fall. The mayor of Châteauguay, Eric Allard, says the project is going to be a game changer for the city with added value of its placement at the city center.
4: It changed the fact that people can come walking. We have other sites that people, well, you know, unless they use their car, they cannot reach it. But that as a central point with the Agora next to here, it brings us a lot of possibilities. And people are happy because it's in the middle of the city.
1: The outdoor space can hold 8,000 visitors, potentially up to 15,000. People will not have to wait very long before they take in a show at the site, though. The first concert's due on June 24th for the Fête Nationale. It's been about 10 days since the REM's West Island branch opened to the public, and some people are complaining about the lack of parking available at the Kirkland station. 200 spots have been reserved for Kirkland residents for a fee. RioCan, the company that owns the property, hired StatPark to patrol and issue invoices to people who don't respect the rules. StatPark says while some people may choose not to pay, private property owners still have the legal right to issue fees. Some REM commuters, though, say parking should be free like it is at other nearby stations.
5: There should be some free parking. Yesterday, I took a ticket because I parked there, and I didn't know that I'm not allowed to park there. So it's either I pay for the parking and extra fees, or I get a ticket.
6: I think the city should look into it and give that for free. Why are we paying? Then I think hopefully more people speak up. So the more people speak up, you know, maybe they'll do something. But I think it's a trial and run right now, eh?
1: The REM says its objective remains prioritizing public transit to get to the trains. It adds it's working with its partners to continuously improve facilities and commuter experience. City of Montreal is making cycling stats available to the public again. Biking advocates had expressed concern when the contract with the company that was managing the data about how many people were using the city's path network canceled in March. Now municipal officials, so they say they brought the system in-house and are going to be using city resources to collect and crunch the numbers. The info will now be published on Montreal's website. The move is expected to save the city about $40,000 a year. And finally, cyclists are going to be taking over the streets of Montreal this weekend. It means motorists are going to have to think ahead, plan their trip before they head out the door. Tonight, cyclists of all ages will take part in the Tour la Nuit Sunday, the Tour de Lille. Gabriel Guindy reports.
7: I like to be part of the city.
8: Benoit Chaudin bikes to and from work every day. He enjoys what the city offers while riding, like the scenery and the noise that comes along with living in Montreal. But like many cyclists, he doesn't do it recreationally. He rides his two-wheeled machine to get to a destination, so the Tour de Lille this weekend isn't on his radar.
7: I'm not into really long bike journeys. I'm more into efficient and from A to B transportation in bike.
8: But for the thousands expected to hit the streets this weekend, they will be biking in the Tour la Nuit and Tour de Lille. As a result, certain roads in nine boroughs will be closed to make way for riders on Friday evening and Sunday. Vélo-Québec president Jean-François Roux says the most congested area will be near the Dakary Expressway.
9: For people that need to travel east, they need to first get on the 20. So they need to go west and then on the 20, and then they can travel towards the east.
8: Roux recommends taking Highway 40 if you need to travel from east to west. If people plan to get around this weekend, he says check street closures on the event's website or by using the Waze app. Gabriel Guindy, CBC News, Montreal.
1: If you're planning to head out to the Tour la Nuit this evening, brace yourself. There's going to be some hard pedaling to be done. Environment Canada is calling for windy and rainy conditions, wind gusts sometimes between 60 and 80 kilometers an hour this evening. And that was your CBC News.
10: Thank you, Sean. Hi there. It is 6:37. And you're listening to Quebec AM. Coming up on the show here, World Cup is coming up, which means soccer, but it also means geopolitical tensions. CBC's Scott Regier will break it all down for us in just a few moments. Then we'll hear the latest reports that the U.S. and Iran have reached a framework on a deal to extend their ceasefire by 60 days. Before we get into those international stories, though, we're going to take a look at the weather in the province with Charlotte Lepage. Hi, Charlotte.
11: Hello again, Gordon. We're actually going to start in Sherbrooke and Trois-Rivières because there is a yellow warning for rainfall. So 14 degrees with rain at times heavy. Gordon, hope you brought your umbrella to work today. Going to Val-d'Or and Rouyn-Noranda, high of 11 with showers. In Mont-Tremblant, 13 degrees and rain. In Saint-Georges, Québec, Charlevoix, Saguenay, Chibougamau and Rimouski, temperatures between 9 and 13 with rainfall. In the Gaspé region, 7, 8 degrees, mainly cloudy. In Baie-Comeau, 9 with a few showers. For the rest of the North Shore, 7 to 10 degrees with clouds. In Fermont and Schefferville, a high of 15 with a mix of sun and cloud. In the Magdalen Islands, 5 degrees with rain. In the James Bay, 7 degrees with sun and clouds. In Coudjouapic, 7, you could see some flurries. In Coudjouac, 11 degrees, mainly sunny. In Saluit, 6 degrees with sunshine. And finally, in Inukjuak, 4 degrees, sun and clouds.
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11: Welcome.
10: With 48 nations participating, the upcoming FIFA World Cup next month will be the biggest we've ever seen. And as usual, it comes with some big geopolitical concerns. To talk more about those concerns and the history of political controversy at the World Cup, I reached Scott Regier of CBC Sports. Here's our conversation from earlier. Good morning, Scott.
12: Hey, Gordon.
10: So before we get into specifics, what makes this tournament so ripe for geopolitical tension?
12: Well, it's sheer size and scope, Gordon. Soccer is the planet's only truly global sport, and the World Cup is its showcase event. FIFA projects around 6 billion people are going to tune in for this summer's tournament across all platforms. And the World Cup final, well, it could exceed 1.5 billion just on its own, which would make it the most watched live event in history. With that kind of reach, nations have a unique opportunity to project prestige, bolster their global standing, and secure diplomatic influence. Look at the last World Cup in Qatar, for example. The hosts came under intense global scrutiny around their record on LGBTQ plus issues, human rights, as well as their treatment of migrant laborers. A report by The Guardian revealed more than 6,000 workers brought in from India, Pakistan, and other countries to build the stadiums in the intense desert heat died in the process. Qatari officials denied the claims, but after the World Cup was done, the country overhauled its migrant labor laws in order to provide better care and compensation for workers. So, just one example of how the intense geopolitical scrutiny that surrounds World Cups can exact change.
10: So what are the major issues at play in this summer's tournament?
12: Well, the ones tied to U.S. foreign policy. Under an American travel ban, citizens of four qualified nations are going to be significantly restricted. Take Haiti. Last fall, the country earned a spot in the World Cup for the first time in 52 years. And now it finds itself on the U.S. government's travel ban list, which means although players, team staff, and their immediate relatives can attend the tournament, visiting fans cannot. Even Haitians living inside the U.S. are nervous. Fritznel Oktov is a Haitian journalist based in Florida, and he says when Haiti qualified for the World Cup, Haitians wanted to go out and celebrate.
13: But they couldn't do that. Many were afraid to get out. They said, you know what? I don't know. Even though I have a green card, but I don't want to go out there because even U.S. citizens get caught by ICE and get deported.
12: With matches scheduled for Boston, Philadelphia, and Atlanta, don't expect throngs of Haitian supporters to attend. A shame for a country that, since a 2010 earthquake, has suffered famine and widespread instability, including criminal gangs taking over its national soccer stadium. As for the other nations whose supporters will be persona non grata in the States, that will be the case for those from Senegal, Ivory Coast, and Iran.
10: So what about Iran? What can you tell us about their involvement in the tournament?
12: Well, since the U.S. and Israel began bombing the country back in February, Iran's participation in the World Cup has been in question. Donald Trump's said it's not a good idea. Iran's sports minister says it's not for Trump to decide. And FIFA has been busy trying to work out a solution. I spoke to Shireen Ahmed, a senior contributor with CBC Sports, about Iran's predicament.
14: Essentially, you have a qualified team that is scheduled to play in the country that is actively bombing them. And that is not something I can recall happening in World Cup history. Now, the reality is it took a long time. It took a quadrennial for them to get there to achieve this. The qualifiers start years ago. You know, rankings are affected. We've seen so much type of collusion between the U.S. and FIFA, and Gianni Infantino giving Donald Trump this FIFA Peace Prize. Most of us are shaking our heads, not understanding. So the winner of the first FIFA Peace Prize is the one that's warmongering. So it's very unclear. It's just incredibly unfortunate.
12: Unfortunate, and if you're a member of the Iranian team, very inconvenient. Washington is refusing to let them stay overnight in the U.S., which means they're going to train and sleep in Mexico and then commute to their scheduled matches in Los Angeles and Seattle. But who's to say, Gordon, there won't be last-minute visa denial to the players, especially if they have ties to the Islamic Revolutionary Guard Corps? Star forward Mehdi Taremi is among several who do have ties to that corps, a result of them fulfilling Iran's mandatory military duty. So stay tuned. Right now, the Iranians are poised to play in the World Cup, but with 3 weeks till the tournament kicks off, things could well change.
10: Now, Scott, this isn't the first time politics have threatened attendance at the tournament, is it?
12: No, far from it. The withdrawal of already qualified nations has a history almost as long as the tournament itself. In 1938, South American nations pulled out of the World Cup in France after FIFA awarded hosting rights to Europe, which broke its informal promises of continental rotation. Meanwhile, at the 1966 tourney in England, there were no African countries involved. They withdrew, saying it was demeaning that FIFA awarded just one qualifying spot to them, Asia, and Oceania combined. Quite a difference from this summer's World Cup, where they'll claim around 20 spots between them. But the withdrawal surrounded by the most intrigue? Well, that has to be the so-called barefoot boycott. India, whose players did not wear shoes, qualified but then pulled out of the 1950 World Cup in Brazil. It was widely accepted for years that it was because FIFA had a ban on playing barefoot. But historians have since dispelled that. Turns out India's withdrawal was because of high travel costs and a preference to play in the 1952 Olympics, a much more prestigious soccer tournament at the time. Now, India hasn't qualified for a World Cup since, So to this day, Gordon, with or without footwear, the world's most populous nation still hasn't competed on the biggest stage in the world's most popular sport.
10: Thanks, Scott.
12: You bet.
10: Scott Regier is a producer with CBC Sports. His radio special, See the Rise at Canada's World Cup, is available right now on the CBC Listen app. How about some music? Here is Georgia Harmer with a track from her second album released last August. This is Slow Down.

0: That was Toronto-based singer-songwriter Georgia Harmer with a little reminder to slow down. On this week's new episode, the debaters are ostracizing each other up when they ask, do boycotts work? Recorded at the Winnipeg Comedy Festival, Martha Chavez believes in the power of boycotting, but Abdulaziz is buying into different methods of making change. Here's Martha with her opening argument in support of boycotts.
1: Boycotts work. They are the weapon of the powerless to collectively remind the powerful, we can hurt you. When Kumquat Caligula put the 25% tariffs on Canada, boycotting goods from the United States became our favorite pastime. We marched to the stores, not to riot, to read labels. We didn't attack the U.S. with missiles. We strategized our drinking. No. No more spending on your bourbon, Uncle Sam. We will drink nothing but Moose Jaw box wine. And we also boycott vacations in the USA. We were like, take a hike, Mickey Mouse. We are taking the family to the West Edmonton Mall.
0: That was debaters comedian Martha Chavez arguing boycotts work. Then Matt Falk and Charles Haycock ranch off in different directions when they discuss whether no meal is complete without dipping sauce. You can dip into a brand new episode of The Debaters this Friday at 11 a.m. That's this morning. Or Saturday at 1 in the afternoon. You can also find this episode of The Debaters podcast or at cbc.ca/thedebaters or on the CBC Listen app. Turning now to international news, U.S. and Iranian negotiators have reportedly reached an agreement to extend their ceasefire. It comes as the two countries have renewed attacks and traded strikes this week. Both sides have accused the other of violating the fragile truce in recent days. For more on this story, we reached Mira Sukharov. She is a political science professor at Carleton University and a Middle East expert. Good morning.
2: Morning.
0: What more can you tell us about the reports that the U.S. and Iran have reached a deal on the 60-day ceasefire extension?
2: Well, American diplomats have been reporting the details of the MOU, the Memorandum of Understanding, but we still don't have U.S. President Trump's sign-off, so we're going to be waiting for that, to hear about that. But the MOU would extend the ceasefire for at least another 60 days. Iran would want to see a declaration of the end of war, including Israel and Lebanon's war, Israel and Hezbollah's war in Lebanon. We can talk about that later. But the key thing for the U.S. would be that there would be a period of free navigation through the Strait of Hormuz. The U.S. would want it to reopen immediately, and it would agree to reduce its own blockade of Iranian ports in stages. But, you know, Iran has placed many mines throughout the strait. They don't even know where all their own mines are. That process of demining the strait would take weeks. Iran would also want to be able to leave the option open for it and Oman, the other country that borders the strait, to be able to collect service fees. The U.S. doesn't want that necessarily. And there's an investment fund that Iran is floating the idea of to the tune of $300 billion that the U.S. would be considering how to dispose of the 970 pounds of uranium is a key question. The pounds of uranium that have been building up in Iran, and you know the Iran's nuclear program is a big question, and that's something the two sides will have to negotiate. Iran

0: But you've also just highlighted how complex it would be to reopen. Do you think that there's a path to a ceasefire extension without reopening the strait?
1: The U.S. won't. Well, certainly, yes. I mean, there have been these ceasefires ongoing, but they're still bedeviled by the fact that both sides have this blockade on the other. So Iran has blockaded the strait overall for shipping in and out, but the U.S. has placed a blockade on vessels going in and out of Iranian ports. So each side has attempted to exercise leverage over the Strait of Hormuz, but Iran has way more leverage because it's... blockade of the strait has driven global oil prices skyward.
0: I think that there's, I mean, listening to the news this week, when we've seen renewed attacks by both countries on each side, I mean, what does that mean about the state of negotiations? It seems funny to call this a ceasefire when there hasn't been an end to the firing.
1: Yeah, I mean, you're absolutely right. And on one hand, a ceasefire is like being pregnant. You can't be a little bit pregnant. But on the other hand, I think we're seeing more and more throughout the region, especially in the last many months, that ceasefires indicate what they generally indicate is a reduced scope of fighting. And but certainly both sides have not fully laid down their arms.
0: What are the sticking points to reaching an agreement to end the war here?
1: Well, really, the question of the fate of the Strait of Hormuz and the fate of Iran's nuclear program and American sanctions. I mean, each side has a lot of has many desires and a lot of leverage over the other, and they're both going to have to talk these things out and come to some sort of agreement. Now, of course, the U.S. launched this war at the end of February, along with Israel, hoping to topple the Iranian regime. That did not happen. Trump still wants to get a handle on Iran's nuclear program. Remember that Obama, in 2015, had negotiated a nuclear deal with Iran, and that was a deal that Trump proceeded to tear up when he got into office. So he's, in many ways, just retreading the same territory and does want, so in one sense, he wants an exit ramp out of this war. In the other sense, he's going to want something to show for it.
0: Is there, you were talking before about the leverage that each side has. Is, like, who has the upper hand right now when it comes to these negotiations?
1: I would say Iran, because Iran's the one controlling the overall strait. I mean, I guess in the short term, I would say Iran, because Iran is has the control over these global markets, oil markets, upwards, stock markets falling. In the long term, the U.S. still has leverage over Iran, given its sanctions ongoing against the Iranian regime, and given the $24 billion of frozen assets that Iran has in banks abroad. In that sense, that points to the Americans having leverage. So the Americans have economic leverage over Iran in terms of monies and sanctions. Iran has perhaps market leverage, given its control over the strait.
0: What are you watching for in the days ahead?
1: Whether Trump signs off on this agreement, we're going to be watching very closely today, I think all of us, the news today, tomorrow, and then whether the two sides are able to negotiate with little interference between the negotiations and the strikes that seem to be popping up between them.
0: Thanks so much for joining us.
1: You're welcome.
0: Mira Sukhrauf is a political science professor at Carleton University and a Middle East expert. Coming up on time now for World Report, but before we get to the international news, we're going to turn back to Charlotte Lepesch for a look at the regional headlines. Hi, Charlotte.
2: Hello again, Gordon. Starting in Quebec City, drivers are waiting for the new bridge between the city and Île-d'Orléans will have to be patient. The opening date for the new span is being delayed. It was supposed to be ready by 2028, but that is now being put off. Officials say some major work is behind schedule. The old bridge will remain open, with the transport minister insisting it is safe and up to the task. And no new opening date for the new bridge has been announced yet. And I don't mean to raise any hockey fans' blood pressure this early in the morning, but the Montreal Canadiens face elimination tonight. They're down 3-1 in their conference finals series against Carolina. The Montreal Victoire, however, will celebrate their historic Walter Cup win last week with a championship parade this Saturday. That's happening in Montreal in the Quartier des Spectacles. Players and coaching staff will arrive at 11 a.m. and interact with fans.
0: Thanks so much, Charlotte.
2: You're welcome.

Coming up after the news here on Quebec-AM, we're going to be talking about access to services in English. The Lennoxville Borough Council passed a resolution this week meant to help maintain access under the Charter of the French Language. Borough Councillor Claude Charron will join me here in studio to explain why this was necessary and what it means for residents in the community. So you can stay tuned for that conversation and many others still ahead on the show. We still got an hour and a half left here together, so don't go away. Stick around. The World Report is coming up in just a few moments' time.

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2: 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As the war in Ukraine enters day 1,556, we'll talk to Russian dissident and former political prisoner in Russia, Vladimir Kara-Murza, about the situation on the ground in Kyiv and Moscow. Coming up on The Current.
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3: This is World Report. Good morning, I'm John Northcott. A major diplomatic gamble is playing out in Ottawa today as China's foreign minister begins the first high-level visit to Canada in a decade. Wang Yi's three-day trip is the clearest sign yet of a rapid thaw in relation following Prime Minister Mark Carney's high-profile reset strategy in Beijing last January. Janice McGregor joins us from our Parliamentary Bureau. So, Janice, Prime Minister Carney eager to reset the relationship with China, but a lot of work remains on that.
4: Yeah, absolutely. The agri-food sector, for example, would tell you that they still don't have full access to the Chinese market for key commodities like pork and canola oil. And despite Canada lowering its tariffs on a limited number of Chinese electric vehicles, as the foreign minister arrives this week, the online tracker at Global Affairs Canada still shows no EVs actually having entered Canada's market yet at this lower rate, notwithstanding reports in early May that a first batch of luxury brand Lotus EVs was apparently on the water headed this way. In front of an American business audience yesterday, Mark Carney downplayed American concerns that this deal with China somehow allows a flood of cheap new Chinese EV brands into this market.
5: Historically, they're all Teslas. It looks like most of the ones that'll come in are Teslas as well in the short term. Now, over time, we're going to get lower cost, a broader range of things, but in a controlled way.
4: Canada's among countries under investigation by the U.S. for not doing enough to block products made with forced labor. This very real and pending tariff threat makes for some difficult conversations with Chinese officials about their supply chains. And the Americans' determination to get cheap Chinese steel and car parts and investment generally out of North American manufacturing, well, that lies at the heart of the hardest bargains the U.S. is trying to drive with Mexico right now in the CUSMA review talks.
3: So, Janice, beyond trade, there are still some highly sensitive diplomatic issues.
4: Oh, so tense. China doesn't want Canadian warships passing through the Taiwan Strait, but in the run-up to this meeting, HMCS Charlottetown has apparently, according to the Globe and Mail, done just that as part of an ongoing multi-nation push to insist on freedom of navigation in what Canada considers to be international waters. But Beijing doesn't.
3: Janice McGregor in Ottawa. Thank you, Janice.
4: You're welcome.
3: A dangerous security crisis is unfolding on Europe's eastern flank this morning. For the first time since the war began, an active Russian attack drone has flown deep into NATO territory and slammed into a civilian apartment building. The overnight blast injured at least two people in the Romanian border city of Galați. The CBC's Anna Cunningham has the details.
6: Slabs of concrete and shattered glass from broken windows. Debris from a drone strike, familiar in Ukraine, but this is Romania. In the early hours of this morning, a Russian drone crashed into this apartment block 18 kilometers from the Ukrainian border. U.S. citizen Stephen Evelyn has lived in the city for 2 years.
7: Well, I think it's another provocation by the Russians. NATO needs to do something about this.
6: The Romanian Ministry of Defense says fragments of Russian drones have fallen 47 times on Romanian territory over the past 4 years. One local Romanian man questions why it was allowed to strike when he says so many planes are guarding our country. At an early morning press conference, Romania's Ministry of Defense said there was no real opportunity to shoot it down. Romania is a NATO member country. President Nicu Sordan has spoken with the NATO Secretary General Mark Rutte. Rutte says Russia's reckless behavior is a threat to us all. Condemnation across European nations is widespread. President of the European Commission, Ursula von der Leyen, says Russia's war of aggression has crossed yet another line. Both Romania and France have summoned the Russian ambassadors. Ukraine's foreign minister Andrei Sybiha says this again proves Russian aggression poses a real threat to the Black Sea region and all of Europe. Romania is holding a meeting of its country's Supreme Defence Council this morning. Anna Cunningham, CBC News, London.
3: U.S. officials are signaling that a major deal with Iran is close. But so far, no green light from the Oval Office, and Iran's semi-official Tasnim news agency reports a deal has been neither finalized nor confirmed. The CBC's Willie Lowry is in Jerusalem. So, Willie, what's the latest on the talk of a deal?
8: John, it appears that a deal is close. U.S. sources confirmed yesterday that an agreement had been reached that would extend this fragile ceasefire for another 60 days, but President Donald Trump wanted a little more time to ruminate on it before signing it. Speaking at Joint Base Andrews, Vice President J.D. Vance seemed to push back on that notion.
9: We've already decimated their conventional military, and we're in a position where we could substantially set back their nuclear program, not just during the term of this president, but over the long term. That's a very, very good thing for the American people. So we're not there yet, but we're very close, and we're going to keep on working at it.
8: The broad contours of the deal center around the conflict ending and the Strait of Hormuz reopening. The two countries would then keep working over the coming months on the fate of Iran's enriched uranium and the country's nuclear program.
3: So, Willie, how is Israel responding to the possibility that a deal could be close?
8: A big question in all of these negotiations is whether it will include Lebanon or not. The Israeli military in recent days has significantly ramped up its operations there. Prime Minister Benjamin Netanyahu ordered the IDF to intensify its campaign in southern Lebanon. Israeli troops have crossed over the Litani River that cuts across much of southern Lebanon. And on Thursday, the Israeli military hit a Beirut suburb for the first time in several weeks. Israel has also intensified its operations in Gaza. Netanyahu ordered the military to take control of 70% of the territory. John, that's significantly more than was agreed upon in last October's ceasefire deal.
3: The CBC's Willie Lowry in Jerusalem. Thanks, Willie.
8: My pleasure.
10: Oh my gosh.
11: What is
10: no
11: that?
10: Way. No freaking way.
12: What is that?
11: Something exploded.
3: An eyewitness records the moment a heavy lift rocket owned by billionaire Jeff Bezos explodes on a Florida launch pad. The uncrewed New Glenn rocket exploded during a routine engine test at Cape Canaveral. The massive next generation rocket is the exact vehicle Blue Origin plans to use to launch lunar landers to the moon for NASA. Company officials are downplaying the blast, saying the rocket merely experienced an anomaly. Bezos says all launch pad personnel are accounted for and safe. The Saskatchewan legislature is undergoing some long overdue renovations. Right now, male politicians have a private washroom with multiple stalls and urinals, but female MLAs, who make up nearly 30% of the legislature, have to share just one single stall. The CBC's Colleen Silverthorne has the story.
13: It's 2026. It's been a long time. I mean, we've had a female member. The first one was, in 1919.
14: Iris Lang has worked at Saskatchewan's legislative building for 41 years. As clerk of the assembly, she's watched the number of women elected as MLAs grow, but their bathroom space has stayed the same. One stall for everyone to share.
13: There has been a need, and now there's more and more women, and it's just equitable.
14: Long overdue, a new bathroom is nearly complete for female MLAs, with multiple stalls and a family change room. It's retaining the legislature's charm, complete with an oak fireplace and soaring windows. NDP MLA Kim Breckner says it's about time. She has a five-month-old who she brought to work this week, since MLAs don't get maternity leave. And she's not alone.
15: There's a lot of instances where we're going to have to bring our babies, and to see that kind of level of we want you here, we're going to make these facilities available to you, it makes this a whole lot easier.
14: As for Lang, the new bathroom is in her old office. She pushed to get the project done and helped get the money, $200,000, approved. Lang plans to retire in 2 years and says it'll be a great legacy to leave behind. Colleen Silverthorne, CBC News, Regina.
3: And finally,
16: I feel like you're Indiana Jones, open up one of those caves. It could be nothing. It could be something.
3: with tangled cobwebs hanging from the ceiling and a pleasant musky sweetness in the air, a subterranean wine vault once owned by Soviet dictator Joseph Stalin has been unsealed in Georgia. The dim cellar looks more like a sunken pirate ship than a treasure trove, but it holds 40,000 rare bottles, including some seized from the Russian Tsar's family during the 1917 revolution. The Georgian government plans to auction off the historic stash to fund a world-class wine school. That's the latest. I'm John Northcott. This is CBS.

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6: 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One of those men is facing 79 charges, with over two dozen women named as victims in the case. And a warning to our listeners, this story contains details of violence and sexual exploitation, including rape. CBC's Liam Baker has more.
9: Women describe seeing their images used in graphic and violent AI-generated imagery, depicting scenes of rape, torture, and bondage, just to name a few. They live in three jurisdictions, Ontario, Nova Scotia, and Nunavut. Ottawa police say Stephen Lowe of Nova Scotia is facing 79 charges, including harassment, uttering threats, possessing and publishing obscene material, and child sexual abuse material. Lowe previously lived in Nunavut. A second man from Ontario is also facing charges. One alleged victim, from Nunavut, says the alleged crimes will have a lasting psychological effect.
10: This is never going to go away. I'm always going to worry about my body being exploited and shared, and I'm always going to worry about predators around my child.
9: CBC is protecting the identities of the women, both out of fear for physical safety and because some are under a publication ban. Susie Dunn is the director of Dalhousie University's Law and Technology Institute. She says current legislation against deepfakes isn't strong enough.
11: Right now, we don't have a criminal provision that specifically addresses sexualized deepfakes. And you can see the ways that police officers are trying to find other areas of law where this might apply.
9: These allegations have not been proven in court, and lawyers for both accused declined to comment. Legislation to combat this type of behavior is currently working its way through the House of Commons. Liam Baker, CBC News, Ottawa.
6: A gathering between health professionals from Nunavut and Greenland sparked conversations about parenting, health, and Indigenous knowledge. Participants say Inuit-led parenting programs can help rebuild cultural connections disrupted by colonization. Nancy Mike is a research associate for Family and Community Health with Haudjigatit Health Research Center. She says conversations in these workshops quickly become emotional.
12: So all the stories now we realize are, you know, all across the state from polar north. They're all very similar. There's variations of each story. And these stories are not just stories to us. They mean so much more. There's, you know, values, there's teachings, there's history.
6: The parenting workshops called Inuit, including storytelling, sharing circles, and conversations about Inuit tradition. Mike says those teachings create connections across Inuit communities. For many involved, the project is more about more than parenting. It is also about reclaiming Inuit knowledge for future generations. The hamlet of Rankin Inlet will begin enforcing ATV bylaws as of June 1st. Helmets will be mandatory for all riders, both drivers and passengers, and only two people may ride on an ATV. The only exception is for children in an Amauti. No person will be allowed to drive an ATV side-by-side or motor vehicle of any kind within town limits under the age of 14. Underage drivers will face fines and the risk of having the ATV impounded. Police have been enforcing the bylaws. Fines for each offense will be $60. And for many Inuit across the north, learning how to safely travel on sea ice is essential knowledge passed down through generations. An app is helping bring those lessons to you through the phones and tablets they already use every day. Inqachernik, meaning safe travels, was co-designed by Smart Eyes, Sikumiu Community Management Committee in Michimatilik. The app allows users to take virtual trips through local fishing areas and the flow edge. Users learn about weather conditions, sea ice travel, safety, and Inuit Haudjimatitohangi. Andrew Ariak is the Nunavut Operations Lead for Smart Ice in the Hikitaluk region.
13: My committee noticed that the younger generations were playing games on their phone and they wanted something relatable that is in our everyday lives and for them to also learn from the app itself.
6: The app is available in both English and Inuktitut.
7: Ingakacherit is available in the App Store and Google Play Store. And that is the CBC Regional News. I'm Khaos Alutu.
0: Takuminga sa kaisakta na utikan ng nermi yung kaiming alaka 8:30 pa nila pimalay yung lagi kanan lune. 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
1: Nakom make a call, I have a man that's a lot of people near you. Simana, a lot of people near you. New Salamimata. Who you know, take a call at the top to eat Nakom make a couple of man that's a lot of people.
2: This is World Report. Good morning, I'm John Northcott. A major diplomatic gamble is playing out in Ottawa today as China's foreign minister begins the first high-level visit to Canada in a decade. Wang Yi's three-day trip is the clearest sign yet of a rapid thaw in relations following Prime Minister Mark Carney's high-profile reset strategy in Beijing last January. Janice McGregor joins us now from our parliamentary bureau. So, Janice, Prime Minister Carney eager to reset the relationship with China, but a lot of work remains on that.
3: Yeah, absolutely. The agri-food sector, for example, would tell you that they still don't have full access to the Chinese market for key commodities like pork and canola oil. And despite Canada lowering its tariffs on a limited number of Chinese electric vehicles, as the foreign minister arrives this week, the online tracker at Global Affairs Canada still shows no EVs actually having entered Canada's market yet at this lower rate, notwithstanding reports in early May that a first batch of luxury brand Lotus EVs was apparently on the water headed this way. In front of an American business audience yesterday, Mark Carney downplayed American concerns that this deal with China somehow allows a flood of cheap new Chinese EV brands into this market.
4: Historically, they're all Teslas. It looks like most of the ones that'll come in are Teslas as well in the short term. Now, over time, we're going to get lower cost, a broader range of things, but in a controlled way.
3: Canada's among countries under investigation by the U.S. for not doing enough to block products made with forced labor. This very real and pending tariff threat makes for some difficult conversations with Chinese officials about their supply chains. And the Americans' determination to get cheap Chinese steel and car parts and investment generally out of North American manufacturing, well, that lies at the heart of the hardest bargains the U.S. is trying to drive with Mexico right now in the CUSMA review talks.
2: So, Janice, beyond trade, there are still some highly sensitive diplomatic issues.
3: Oh, so tense. China doesn't want Canadian warships passing through the Taiwan Strait. But in the run-up to this meeting, HMCS Charlottetown has apparently, according to the Globe and Mail, done just that as part of an ongoing multi-nation push to insist on freedom of navigation in what Canada considers to be international waters. But Beijing doesn't.
2: Janice McGregor in Ottawa. Thank you, Janice.
3: You're welcome.
2: A dangerous security crisis is unfolding on Europe's eastern flank this morning. For the first time since the war began, an active Russian attack drone has flown deep into NATO territory and slammed into a civilian apartment building. The overnight blast injured at least two people in the Romanian border city of Galați. The CBC's Anna Cunningham has the details.
5: Slabs of concrete and shattered glass from broken windows. Debris from a drone strike, familiar in Ukraine, but this is Romania. In the early hours of this morning, a Russian drone crashed into this apartment block 18 kilometres from the Ukrainian border. U.S. citizen Stephen Evelyn has lived in the city for 2 years.
6: Well, I think it's another provocation by the Russians. NATO needs to do something about this.
5: The Romanian Ministry of Defense says fragments of Russian drones have fallen 47 times on Romanian territory over the past 4 years. One local Romanian man questions why it was allowed to strike when he says so many planes are guarding our country. At an early morning press conference, Romania's Ministry of Defense said there was no real opportunity to shoot it down. Romania is a NATO member country. President Nicu Sordan has spoken with the NATO Secretary General Mark Rutte. Rutte says Russia's reckless behavior is a threat to us all. Condemnation across European nations is widespread. President of the European Commission Ursula von der Leyen says Russia's war of aggression has crossed yet another line. Both Romania and France have summoned the Russian ambassadors. Ukraine's Foreign Minister Andrei Sybiha says this again proves Russian aggression poses a real threat to the Black Sea region and all of Europe. Romania is holding a meeting of its country's Supreme Defence Council this morning. Anna Cunningham, CBC News, London.
2: A court in Kenya is ordering a temporary suspension of a U.S. military Ebola quarantine facility. The Trump administration plans to use the site to isolate American citizens who may have been exposed to the deadly virus while working in Africa. Under the policy, if those workers develop symptoms, they would be banned from returning to the United States. The dispute comes as more countries move to impose strict Ebola-related travel restrictions. The World Health Organization is urging borders to remain open, warning that locking down travel makes it harder to manage the outbreak. Tedros Adhanom Ghebreyesus is the WHO Secretary General.
7: When countries are transparently reporting their cases, when you ban travel, it doesn't encourage them, because other countries then will say, okay, if I'm going to be sanctioned, or if there will be a ban imposed on me, travel ban, then they might ask, why do I even report early?
2: Canada is among those tightening its borders. Ottawa has suspended entry visas for residents coming from the Democratic Republic of Congo, Uganda, and South Sudan, while forcing returning Canadians into a strict 21-day quarantine. So far, the Central African outbreak has surged past 1,000 presumed cases and more than 260 deaths. Police in Kenya say they've arrested 8 people in connection with a deadly fire at a girls' school north of Nairobi. All of them are students and have been detained on suspicion of arson. The fire tore through a school dormitory overnight Wednesday, killing 16 children. Dozens more were injured. More than 200 students were sleeping inside the building when the fire broke out. Italian anti-mafia investigators seize more than $300 million in assets tied to organized crime. The money and luxury properties were housed across several different countries, and they were part of a criminal network of a late Sicilian mafia boss who for years sat at the very top of Europe's most wanted list. As Megan Williams reports, the raids were part of an ongoing international hunt for the cash he left behind.
8: When Italian police arrested Sicilian mafia boss Matteo Messina Denaro outside a Palermo clinic 3 years ago, it ended a 30-year manhunt. He died months later in prison, but his money kept moving. This week, Italian finance police released video of masked officers smashing through doors, climbing villa walls, and searching luxury properties ringed by palm trees. They say they seized more than $300 million in cash, companies, and real estate tied to Messina Denaro's drug trafficking network that spanned Sicily, Spain, Switzerland, and the Cayman Islands. The break in the case came when someone flagged an Italian woman with significant financial resources in Spain, who was then linked to Messina Denaro.
9: Sottrarre queste ricchezze significa...
8: Italy's national anti-mafia prosecutor Giovanni Melillo says the operation wasn't just about recovering dirty dough, but blocking the Sicilian Cosa Nostra mafia from rebuilding its reduced empire. When he died, Messina Denaro was serving life sentences for 1992 bombings that killed 2 anti-mafia prosecutors and the kidnapping and killing of the 12-year-old son of a mafioso turned informer. Investigators say the recovered assets likely represent a mere fraction of the total criminal capital once controlled by Messina Denaro. Megan Williams, CBC News, Rome.
10: P-H-I-L-E-P-I-T-T-A, Filippita.
11: That is correct.
10: Thank you.
2: 14-year-old Sri Parikh of California is the first National Spelling Bee, or rather the new National Spelling Bee King. This after a dramatic one-on-one round, with Parikh locking horns with New Jersey's Ishan Gupta in a fierce final duel last night in Washington. Now, neither teenager would budge, forcing the competition into a high-stakes 90-second rapid-fire spell-off until...
12: Shrey, during the spell-off, you correctly spelled a total of 32 words. Bizon, you correctly spelled a total of 25 words, and that means that Shrey, you are the 2000.
2: The official winning word, bromocryptine. And that's B-R-O-M. Wait, you get the picture. Barik takes home the giant trophy and a cool $52,000 in cash. And that is the latest national and international NEWS from World Report. I'm John Northcott. This is CBC.

La s'écoute, qui dit en taquin, tu sors de mission, c'est que tu es FM 9.3, tu m'as sorti. On le met une héritier, mais tu Friday, May 29. Attends, about il a metté de thé, ce m'a tiré. Attends, une réelle, l'autre, vie, mais y est, viner d'orle, non, ne me sors l'élum. On le met, pitchat, net, un civique, tu. Being in it is a man naked, so all over it, being with the baby, what is a man never got to it. What the man out to my petting, be it to be with me. At the nini, are you hanging low in your nocturne, look, be a big song to what you mean? Could the anit near me, are you to me? Twin Sivigilonga, Inu Hatigilonga, Ekayok Longalo, Ye Sivatingani, Amen. Tenta, Ye Siv Christ, you see, same meaning at her, good you look nailing at her. And may you listen at two pilagining at her, illegitena to so I am, Amen. Good morning, friend.

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0: 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Two beautiful to share big eleven.
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2: us. 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
4: I'd say that it fits me so well.
2: Okakluni, na matyaktok uvanno, aksukong nakpakluniro. 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Toby utak CBC pivalleyut ekaluit.
0: Udlaku, here's the CBC Regional News. A Nunavut judge will issue his decision next week on whether to keep a strict publication ban in place in a sexual assault case. On Thursday, he ruled Amautit, the Nunavut Inuit Women's Association, could not intervene in arguments over the publication ban. Chris Windeer reports.
5: Justice Christian Lyons denied Amautit's request for intervener status in the case because, he says, the organization is not directly affected by the publication ban. Amautit's lawyer, Victoria Perry, told the court the group could offer a perspective on gender-based violence and systemic inequities relating to the request for a broad publication ban. But defense lawyer Alan Regal says that's not necessary. He said lawyers for the Crown and the media were already representing the public interest. The defense wants all information in the case subject to the ban until after a jury is sequestered. The accused faces charges of sexual assault, some of which date back to when he was a youth. Lawyers for the Crown, the CBC, and the Aboriginal People's Television Network are challenging the strict publication ban on the adult charges. They say the open court principle and free speech rights are at stake. The defense says coverage of the accused from before he was arrested could make it impossible to find an unbiased jury. Lyons says he will issue his decision on the publication ban June 2nd. Chris Windeer, CBC News, Whitehorse.
0: For many Inuit across the north, learning how to safely travel on sea ice is essential knowledge passed down through generations. An app is helping bring those lessons to youth through the phones and tablets they already use every day. Ingqatsiaqit, meaning safe travels, was co-designed by Smart Ice, Sikumut Community Management Committee in Michimatalik. The app allows users to take virtual trips through local fishing areas and the flow edge. Users learn about weather conditions, sea ice travel safety, and Inuit Haujimadatohangit. Andrew Arek is the Nunavut operations lead for Smart Ice in the Hikitaluk region.
1: My committee noticed that the younger generations were playing games on their phone and they wanted something relatable that is in our everyday lives, and for them to also learn from the app itself.
0: The app is available in both English and Inuktitut. Ingiqatsiaqit is available on Apple App Store and Google Play Store. The hamlet of Rankin Inlet will begin enforcing ATV bylaws as of June 1. Hamlets will be mandatory for all riders, both drivers and passengers. And only two people may ride on an ATV. The only exception is for children in an Amauti. No person will be allowed to drive an ATV side by side or motor vehicle of any kind within town limits under the age of 14. Underage drivers will face fines and the risk of having the ATV impounded. Officers will be enforcing the bylaws. Fines for each offense will be $60. And Iqaluit Taekwondo brought home 27 medals last week at the annual International General Choi's Memorial Cup. Toby Utak has more.
2: Jean-Francois Bouchard took part of the competition outside of Ottawa. He brought home gold and silver medals. He decided to take part in Taekwondo with his son to do activities together.
3: You know, exercise and get the day out of us and learn new things. Edwin wanted to do martial arts a lot. And then I was like, yeah, I'll go with you. And then Taekwondo was the place that we found a way to do that together. So we're in the same classroom, right? We're in the same class. We're doing the lessons together. So it's amazing.
2: Mary Chouinard from Iqaluit has been with the Taekwondo Society for 7 years. She won silver and gold during the competition.
4: I'd say that it fits me so well, and it's challenging.
2: The Iqaluit Taekwondo Society will run their lessons for the next 3 weeks before summer break. Toby Utak, CBC News, Iqaluit.
0: And that's the CBC Regional News. I'm Khaw Shalutu.
6: Second hand, hantak si kamo ka into, hantak mi. Atok si may yung mini, baka may 0109.

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0: Feel me? 0109. 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Kita kay lock din naman na kay lang at si Nick yolo habang ang yolo to nim si wulum ni kaming nga high 11.
1: This is World Report. Good morning, I'm John Northcott. We begin with news that Canada is slipping into a technical recession. Statistics Canada reports that economic growth stalled in the first quarter of the year, with real gross domestic product turning slightly negative on an annualized basis. The CBC's Peter Armstrong has more.
2: This was quite unexpected, and with a decline of 0.2% in the first quarter of this year, added to a decline in the final quarter of last year, that meets the technical definition of a recession and blows up the core narrative that Canada's resilience has kept the economy completely out of the ditch during this crisis. The miss on the forecast here is definitely worth mentioning. Economists had been expecting a GDP report with something closer to 1.5 or 1.7%, which would have been a quite healthy number. Instead, we have this contraction and indeed a technical recession for the first time since 2020. Now, the preliminary estimate for April suggests the economy bounced back largely on the back of oil and gas exports. But for all the people out there that have been saying it feels like a recession in the Canadian economy, it turns out they weren't wrong. Peter Armstrong, CBC News, Toronto.
1: U.S. officials are signaling that a major deal with Iran is close. So far, no green light from the White House, and Iran's semi-official Tasnim News Agency reports a deal has been neither finalized nor confirmed. CBC's Willie Lowry is in Jerusalem. So, Willie, what's the latest on the talk of a deal?
3: John, it appears that a deal is close. U.S. sources confirmed yesterday that an agreement had been reached that would extend this fragile ceasefire for another 60 days, but President Donald Trump wanted a little more time to ruminate on it before signing it. Speaking at Joint Base Andrews, Vice President J.D. Vance seemed to push back on that notion.
4: We've already decimated their conventional military, and we're in a position where we could substantially set back their nuclear program, not just during the term of this president, but over the long term. That's a very, very good thing for the American people. So we're not there yet, but we're very close, and we're going to keep on working at it.
3: The broad contours of the deal center around the conflict ending and the Strait of Hormuz reopening. The two countries would then keep working over the coming months on the fate of Iran's enriched uranium and the country's nuclear program.
1: So, Willie, how is Israel responding to the possibility that a deal could be close?
3: A big question in all of these negotiations is whether it will include Lebanon or not. The Israeli military in recent days has significantly ramped up its operations there. Prime Minister Benjamin Netanyahu ordered the IDF to intensify its campaign in southern Lebanon. Israeli troops have crossed over the Litani River that cuts across much of southern Lebanon. And on Thursday, the Israeli military hit a Beirut suburb for the first time in several weeks. Israel has also intensified its operations in Gaza. Netanyahu ordered the military to take control of 70% of the territory. John, that's significantly more than was agreed upon in last October's ceasefire deal.
1: The CBC's Willie Lowry in Jerusalem. Thanks, Willie.
3: My pleasure.
5: Oh my gosh.
6: What is
5: no
6: that?
5: Way. No freaking way.
7: What is that?
6: Something exploded.
1: An eyewitness records the moment a heavy lift rocket owned by billionaire Jeff Bezos explodes on a Florida launch pad. The uncrewed New Glenn rocket exploded during a routine engine test at Cape Canaveral. The massive next generation rocket is the exact vehicle Blue Origin plans to use to launch lunar landers to the moon for NASA. Company officials are downplaying the blast, saying the rocket merely experienced an anomaly. Bezos says all launch pad personnel are accounted for and safe. Police in Kenya say they've arrested 8 people in connection with a deadly fire at a girls' school north of Nairobi. All of them are students at the school and have been detained on suspicion of arson. The fire tore through a school dormitory overnight Wednesday, killing 16 children. Dozens more were injured. More than 200 students were sleeping inside the building when the fire broke out. The Ottawa Police Service says it has charged 2 men following a multi-jurisdictional investigation that focused on criminal harassment and the online exploitation of women, including AI-generated nude deepfakes. One of the men is facing 79 charges. The case involves at least two dozen women. We want to warn you that the content the women describe is graphic, violent, and includes references to rape. The CBC's Kayla Hounsell has been speaking with many of them and has their stories.
7: It was very sobering.
8: We were identifying her by her initials, KS, because her identity is protected by a court-ordered publication ban. She is one of up to 25 alleged victims identified in documents currently before the court. The Ottawa Police Service says the case involves the alleged misuse of emerging technologies to create and distribute harmful sexual content without consent. CBC News has spoken with 10 women who describe violent and graphic imagery that includes their real faces in AI-generated scenes, including rape, torture, bondage, and kidnapping. They live in Nova Scotia, Ontario, and Nunavut. 60-year-old Stephen Lowe of Maitland, Nova Scotia, is facing 79 charges, including harassment, uttering threats, possessing and publishing obscene material, and child sexual abuse material. A second man is also facing charges. These allegations have not been proven in court.
9: I think Canada is far behind on an issue that we've been aware of for about a decade.
8: Susie Dunn is the director of the Law and Technology Institute at Dalhousie University. She and KS are calling for stronger legislation. And a bill that would specifically criminalize deepfakes has been winding its way through Parliament.
7: You have people in your life that you would be devastated to hear that this happened to.
8: The women involved in this case are imploring politicians not to delay. Kayla Hounsell, CBC News, Halifax.
1: The Saskatchewan legislature is undergoing some long overdue renovations. Right now, male politicians have a private washroom with multiple stalls and urinals, but female MLAs, who make up nearly 30% of the legislature, have to share just one single stall. Now a former office is finally being turned into a proper private washroom for women. The CBC's Colleen Silverthorne has the story.
10: It's 2026. It's been a long time. We've had a female member. The first one was, in 1919.
11: Iris Lang has worked at Saskatchewan's legislative building for 41 years. As clerk of the assembly, she's watched the number of women elected as MLAs grow, but their bathroom space has stayed the same. One stall for everyone to share.
10: There has been a need, and now there's more and more women, and it's just equitable.
11: Long overdue, a new bathroom is nearly complete for female MLAs, with multiple stalls and a family change room. It's retaining the legislature's charm, complete with an oak fireplace and soaring windows. NDP MLA Kim Breckner says it's about time. She has a five-month-old who she brought to work this week, since MLAs don't get maternity leave. And she's not alone.
12: There's a lot of instances where we're going to have to bring our babies. And to see that kind of level of, we want you here, we're going to make these facilities available to you, it makes this a whole lot easier.
11: As for Lang, the new bathroom is in her old office. She pushed to get the project done and helped get the money, $200,000, approved. Lang plans to retire in 2 years and says it'll be a great legacy to leave behind. Colleen Silverthorne, CBC News, Regina.
1: And finally,
13: I feel like you're Indiana Jones, open a wildest cave. It could be nothing. It could be something.
1: With tangled cobwebs hanging from the ceiling and a pleasant, musky sweetness in the air, but no snakes, a suburban wine vault once owned by Soviet dictator Joseph Stalin has been unsealed in Georgia. The dim cellar looks like a sunken pirate ship, more that than a treasure trove. But it holds 40,000 rare bottles, including some seized from the Russian Tsar's family during the 1917 revolution.
14: This cellar is an amazing cellar. In my life, I don't see the... It's like a pantheon of the wine here.
1: The Georgian government plans to auction off the historic stash to fund a world-class wine school.

And that is the latest national and international news from World Report. Remember, for news anytime, go to our website, cbcnews.ca. I'm John Northcott. This is...

In Victoria, Cognac, 1958, Miguel Dominic, 2905 extension, 2759. Victoria, Vicky Gordon Coulter from 58, 2905 extension, 2759.

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Susie Takepilu, Ohalo Torelli 2905 Extension 2759.

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Phoebe Nasaka Ohala 0133 Mirror Room

0: Peter Armstrong now with more on what the new numbers have to say.
1: This was quite unexpected. And with a decline of 0.2% in the first quarter of this year, added to a decline in the final quarter of last year, that meets the technical definition of a recession and blows up the core narrative that Canada's resilience has kept the economy completely out of the ditch during this crisis. The miss on the forecast here is definitely worth mentioning. Economists had been expecting a GDP report with something closer to 1.5 or 1.7%, which would have been a quite healthy number. Instead, we have this contraction and indeed a technical recession for the first time since 2020. Now, the preliminary estimate for April suggests the economy bounced back largely on the back of oil and gas exports. But for all the people out there that have been saying it feels like a recession in the Canadian economy, it turns out they weren't wrong. Peter Armstrong, CBC News, Toronto.
0: We are expecting a preliminary decision today about Canada's residential school system from the Permanent People's Tribunal. That independent NGO has been in the city this week hearing from survivors who spoke about the violence and the sexual abuse they endured and from which they continue to suffer to this day. In the closing statements, the lead prosecutor said the evidence presented shows that Canada committed genocide and crimes against humanity. A ruling from the tribunal holds no legal weight but can carry political pressure. Canada was invited to participate through the hearings to present its defense, but it declined. Major diplomatic gamble is playing out in Ottawa, with China's foreign minister beginning the first high-level visit to Canada in a decade. Janice McGregor has the story.
2: The agri-food sector, for example, would tell you that they still don't have full access to the Chinese market for key commodities like pork and canola oil. And despite Canada lowering its tariffs on a limited number of Chinese electric vehicles, as the foreign minister arrives this week, the online tracker at Global Affairs Canada still shows no EVs actually having entered Canada's market yet at this lower rate. In front of an American business audience yesterday, Mark Carney downplayed American concerns. This deal with China somehow allows a flood of cheap new Chinese EV brands into this market.
3: It looks like most of the ones that'll come in are Teslas in the short term. Now, over time, we're going to get lower cost, a broader range of things, but in a controlled way.
2: Canada's among countries under investigation by the U.S. for not doing enough to block products made with forced labor. This very real and pending tariff threat makes for some difficult conversations with Chinese officials about their supply chains. Janice McGregor, CBC News, Ottawa.
0: And a reminder, thousands and thousands of cyclists will be taken to the streets of Montreal this weekend. The Tour de Nuit, La Nuit, happens tonight. The Tour de Lille is taking place on Sunday. Meanwhile, organizers say they have been working to make sure things go as smoothly as possible. They've identified between 250 and 300 potholes that need to be fixed so that people can move along without hitting any of those craters. And that was your CBC News. To the weather from Environment Canada. Montreal today, rain starting through the morning hours, risk of thunderstorms later, and windy with a high of 18 degrees. Same forecast for the Laurentians, temperatures falling to 8. Mix of sun and cloud in Sherbrooke, increasing clouds later with showers and thundershowers, with temperatures there falling to 9 degrees. In Quebec City, chance of showers this morning, rain this afternoon, and temperatures falling to 10. Mainly cloudy in Gaspé and 7 degrees, and a few showers ending this afternoon in Val-d'Or with a high around 11 degrees.
4: Hey, I'm Tom Power. Welcome to Q. What if I told you that a play being staged right now in Canada is considered one of the single greatest creative achievements in human history? You might say, Tom, what about the Sistine Chapel or Mozart's Requiem or that Canadian heritage moment about basketball and cutting the bottom out of peach baskets? Paul Gross, the legendary Canadian actor, actually makes a pretty good case today that the play he's starring in right now, the Irish writer Samuel Beckett's Waiting for Godot, deserves to be talked about in the same way. If you, like me, have heard of Waiting for Godot, but you're not actually sure of what makes it so important, Paul will get you excited about it. That's coming up. Plus, music from the Canadian singer-songwriter Daniela Andrade, who also played a game with me, unexpectedly, in the studio. All of that coming up on Q. Start off the day with a little bit of existentialism. Why don't we all just sit down, turn on the radio, turn on a podcast, have a panic attack? Because there are two guarantees in life. You're going to be born and you're going to die. And what happens in between is the big question, is the big challenge. I'm sure at some point in your life you have thought, what am I doing here? Or is what I'm doing right now the best use of my time? Or like, what is this whole life all about? The reason I'm bringing up these gigantic kind of questions is not to stress you out, but it's because how we spend our time on this planet is at the heart of one of the most celebrated plays in the history of contemporary theater, Samuel Beckett's Waiting for Godot. In the play, and this is a very hard play to summarize, two sort of tramps meet by a tree to wait for this mysterious figure named Godot, G-O-D-O-T. And while they're passing the time waiting, they have conversations, they have sort of funny exchanges, and they have sort of sad, angry, philosophical conversations. And they talk about life, and they talk about its futilities in a pretty absurd way. That's probably the best I can do. This year, Ontario Stratford Festival is doing a production of Waiting for Godot, and it stars one of Canada's most acclaimed actors, a fellow named Paul Gross. So if you know Paul Gross, you might know him as the Mountie, Benton Fraser, in the big 90s hit TV show Due South. He also was in a really well-loved sort of cult hit TV show called Slings and Arrows. Also has been part of and directed movies like Men with Brooms, Passchendaele, Hyena Road. He is a Governor General's Performing Arts Award winner, Officer of the Order of Canada, super amazing actor whose first love was theater. Waiting for Godot is about to have its opening night at the Stratford Festival later this week. Paul came into the studio, and if you have heard, you kind of like me, had heard of Waiting for Godot, and you knew it was kind of important, but you didn't know what it was about or why it's considered this like legendary play. Paul does a great job at explaining both and getting you excited to see it. Maybe you'll be getting on a plane to Ontario if you're not here. I began, though, by asking Paul.
5: Yanni Kaluk 0168. Yanni Kaluk 0168. Leah May 2750. Alice Moot. Leah May 2750. Harriet Arndt 1136. Extension 2326. Harriet Arndt, 1136, extension 2326.

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Stephen Gordon Jr. 2303. Stephen Gordon Jr. 2303. Yoka Luck 0076. Joe Yoka Luck 0076. Yannicka Luck 0168. Liam Mayo Halagatingita 2750. Allison. Harry Antula 1136. Extension 236. Charlie Kotak, Jimmy Jonas, Emily Ung. 1-800-361-7052, extension 2222.

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0: Thank you. My name is Roger Ridley. I got all this music that I'm doing on CD up here. The CD's like $15. Got 21 songs on it.
1: 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Akunele Watulamat Matuyokuya. 1294, check your phone. Una kitty is using the mood, I'm a little CCR, cyber birthday. In your future, the automatic, in your little child. For Mary L.

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Allah Tiamarelli, you know, sit here.

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1: Got to help, but we got to help, yeah. 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
2: Πήγε και τηλεκτρονίσουν, πήγε στην Ιταλία.
3: But prosecutors say he will not face charges there because extradition could be a lengthy process and any sentence imposed would be similar to that of Canadian courts. A sentencing hearing will be held in September. Philip Lichenok, CBC News, Toronto.
4: China's foreign minister is in Ottawa. Wang Yi's three-day trip is the clearest sign yet of a rapid thaw in relations with Canada, but it comes as Beijing delivers a broadside over a Royal Canadian Navy

0: ship sailing the Taiwan Strait. Janice McGregor explains.
1: Things remain tense. Defense Minister David McGuinty's spokesperson confirmed to CBC News this morning that HMCS Charlottetown conducted what Canada considers a routine transit through the Taiwan Strait last weekend. Canada is among countries that consider this a passage through international waters. Beijing, however, considers the strait internal waters. Asked about reports of this sailing, China's foreign ministry has said it respects the right of navigation under international law, but firmly opposes acts that undermine China's sovereignty and security in the name of freedom of navigation. Janice McGregor, CBC News, Ottawa.
0: Canada's economic growth stalled in the first 3 months of this year, but Stats Can adds real gross domestic product has now shrank for two consecutive quarters. That meets the definition of a technical recession. Increasing imports are one factor the agency says slowed growth, along with reduced exports of Canadian-made cars and trucks.
2: Oh my gosh.
3: What is
2: no
3: that?
2: Way. No freaking way.
4: What is that?
3: Something exploded.
0: Eyewitness reaction to a heavy lift rocket owned by billionaire Jeff Bezos exploding on a Florida launch pad. The uncrewed New Glenn rocket blew during a routine engine test at Cape Canaveral. The massive next-generation rocket is the exact vehicle Blue Origin plans to use to launch lunar landers to the moon for NASA. Company officials are downplaying the blast, saying the rocket, merely experienced an anomaly. Just hours from now, Jesse Marsh, head coach of Canada's soccer team, announces the official World Cup roster. Right now, this country's best players are at training camp in North Carolina, and the CBC's Dale Minuchduk is there.
5: Over the last couple of years, head coach Jesse Marsh has focused on building out the depth of the player pool. That's come in handy with several players suffering injuries at the club level. While Marsh says all of the players are trending in the right direction, it's unclear if they're fully fit. That's certainly the case for defender Alfie Jones, who suffered an ankle injury back in December that took him off the pitch for Middlesbrough. But he's holding out hope that he'll be one of the 26 players named tonight.
6: It's going to be a long wait, but yes, it's part of football, and Jesse ultimately has the decisions to make, so we have to respect that.
5: Marsh will also have to decide what to do with Jacob Schaffelberg, who suffered a muscle injury while playing for LAFC. His fellow midfielder, Tejon Buchanan, says he's an important piece.
7: Yeah, obviously a difference maker. A player that wants to run in behind and cause problems. A great left foot. He scored big goals.
5: All of the injuries will be part of the calculus for Marsh. Dale Minuchduk, CBC News, Charlotte, North Carolina.
0: And that is The World This Hour. For CBC News, I'm Mike Miles.
8: No happy birthday, Stacey Adams. Big get you to see your news and listen to her. Takunakinanganam. From Aina and Serlin Gapo in your city, I see you, Lord Tia Marie.

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1: 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I can't think of it again. No, no, no, no. I can't tell you how do you say that? Health Research Center. Oh, hello. I'm going to go. I'm going to go.
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1: 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Nunavut judge will issue his decision next week on whether to keep a strict publication ban in place in a sexual assault case. On Thursday, he ruled Amautit, the Nunavut Inuit Women's Association, could not intervene in arguments over the publication ban. Chris Windeer has more.
4: Just as Christian Lyons denied Amautit's request for intervener status in the case because, he says, the organization is not directly affected by the publication ban. Amautit's lawyer, Victoria Perry, told the court the group could offer a perspective on gender-based violence and systemic inequities relating to the request for a broad publication ban. But defense lawyer Alan Regal says that's not necessary. He said lawyers for the Crown and the media were already representing the public interest. The defense wants all information in the case subject to the ban until after a jury is sequestered. The accused faces charges of sexual assault, some of which date back to when he was a youth. Lawyers for the Crown, the CBC, and the Aboriginal People's Television Network are challenging the strict publication ban on the adult charges. They say the open court principle and free speech rights are at stake. The defense says coverage of the accused from before he was arrested could make it impossible to find an unbiased jury. Lyons says he will issue his decision on the publication ban June 2nd. Chris Windeer, CBC News, Whitehorse.
1: A gathering in Iqaluit between health professionals from Nunavut and Greenland sparked conversations about parenting, health, and Indigenous knowledge. Participants say Inuit-led parenting programs can help rebuild cultural connections disrupted by colonization. Nancy Mike is a research associate for Family and Community Health with Haujigati Health Research Center. She says conversations in these workshops quickly become emotional.
2: So all the stories now we realize are, you know, all across the state from polar north. They're all very similar. There's variations of each story. And these stories are not just stories to us. They mean so much more. There's, you know, values, there's teachings, there's history,
1: The parenting workshops called Inungungnik include storytelling, sharing circles, and conversations about Inuit traditions. Mike says those teachings create connections across Inuit communities. For many involved, the project is about more than parenting. It is also about reclaiming Inuit knowledge for future generations. For many Inuit across the North, learning how to safely travel on sea ice is essential knowledge passed down through generations. An app is helping bring those lessons to youth through the phones and tablets they already use every day. Inungungnik, meaning safe travels, was co-designed by the Smart Eyes Sikkimiut Community Management Committee in Michimatilik. The app allows users to take virtual trips through local fishing areas and the flow edge. Users learn about weather conditions, sea ice travel safety, and Inuit Khaujimadetohangin. Andrew Agak is the Nunavut's operation lead for Smart Ice in the Xiqet Taluk region.
3: My committee noticed that the younger generations were playing games on their phone and they wanted something relatable that is in our everyday lives, and for them to also learn from the app itself.
1: The app is available in both English and Inuktitut. Ingekachiarit is available in the Apple App Store and Google Play Store. And the hamlet of Rankin Inlet will begin enforcing ATV bylaws as of June 1. Helmets will be mandatory for all riders, both drivers and passengers, and only two people may ride on an ATV. The only exception is for children in an Amauti. No person will be allowed to drive an ATV, side-by-side, or motor vehicle of any kind within town limits under the age of 14. Underage drivers will face fines and the risk of having the ATV impounded. Officers will be enforcing the bylaws. Fines for each offense will be $60. And that's the CBC Regional News. I'm Khawisha Lutu.

And Darlene, how came it work to see from pitching me?

Darlene, darling, du hast 5 Bitte mehr.

0: people who wanted to take their own lives. The 60-year-old man from Mississauga was initially charged with murder, but the Crown dropped those counts, saying there was no prospect of conviction after a recent Supreme Court ruling. Law will be sentenced in September. Canada's top court is offering new guidance on the so-called Jordan Principle. Justices are trying to reduce the number of criminal cases that are thrown out because they took too long to get to trial. The court's guidance is setting the circumstances under which time limits can be exceeded. Olivia Stefanovich has the details.
1: Over the last decade, thousands of criminal cases have been dismissed because they took too long to get to trial, longer than the Supreme Court of Canada's Jordan decision allows, 18 months in provincial court and 30 months in superior court. Now, the top court is attempting to rein in those stays of proceedings with new guidelines. The top court says complex cases can extend beyond the Jordan timelines, but only in exceptional circumstances. If a Crown can prove the delay is due to factors outside of its control and demonstrate it's taken reasonable steps to proactively avoid delays. As for judges, the top court says they should take a number of factors into account, including the number of witnesses, time required for expert evidence, and the number of charges before tossing out criminal charges because of delays. Olivia Stefanovich, CBC News, Ottawa.
0: Police have arrested a second person in connection with shootings outside two Toronto area synagogues in March. A 17-year-old from Waterloo, Ontario, is facing a number of firearms charges. Earlier this month, an 18-year-old was arrested and charged in connection with the same incidents.

0: Conservative leader Pierre Poilievre is taking aim at the prime minister over the latest economic numbers.
1: Mark Carney is now the only leader in the G7 to have plunged his economy into recession.
0: Statistics Canada says the Canadian economy contracted for two consecutive quarters. Even though the decline in the GDP is marginal, it does meet the definition of a technical recession. The decline comes despite expectations of a modest growth. An advanced projection from StatsCan shows the economy likely bounced back into the black in April. America's former top prosecutor is testifying about files related to the convicted sex offender Jeffrey Epstein. Pam Bondi has been criticized by survivors for her handling of the case. Megan Fitzpatrick has more.
2: Us as survivors, we deserve the truth, and so does everybody else.
3: Canadian Charlene Richard was on Capitol Hill on Friday, hoping for answers and accountability from former Attorney General Pam Bondi. Bondi was interviewed behind closed doors by the House Oversight Committee. It's investigating how the Department of Justice that she used to oversee handled the Jeffrey Epstein case. Richard and other advocates say they want to know why the department isn't following investigative leads and why victims' names and nude photos were included in the release of Epstein documents.
4: Who has been, if anyone's been, held accountable for the harms that they've caused in exposing survivors' names while protecting the names of perpetrators?
3: Democrats emerged from the meeting saying Bondi was not cooperative in answering their questions. They described her appearance as a sham and a charade. A transcript of the meeting will be released publicly, but it's not clear when. Megan Fitzpatrick, CBC News, Washington.
0: Uganda is reporting more cases of Ebola today. The country's health ministry confirmed two more, bringing the total to nine. The East African nation is the second hardest hit by the epidemic of the Bundibugyo strain of Ebola. Uganda borders the Democratic Republic of Congo, where the outbreak originated. The total number of cases of the virus in that region has surpassed 1,000, with more than 200 suspected deaths. That's your World This Hour. 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For CBC News, I'm Kaz Boivin.

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1: called Camp, and this tune is called So Long Honey.

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The hardest thing is to get started. You have to get it on paper.

0: prosecutors dropped the murder charges against Law. In withdrawing the charges, Crown Attorney Peter Westgate said there was no reasonable prospect of conviction due to a recent ruling by the Supreme Court. Law admitted to selling lethal substances online. Police say he sent about 1,200 packages to more than 40 countries. Law will be back in court for a sentencing hearing in September. Philip Leshanock, CBC News, Toronto.
1: Canada's top court is offering new guidance on the so-called Jordan Principle. Justices are trying to reduce the number of criminal cases that are thrown out because they took too long to get to trial. The court's guidance is setting the circumstances under which time limits can be exceeded. Olivia Stefanovic has the details.
2: Over the last decade, thousands of criminal cases have been dismissed because they took too long to get to trial. Longer than the Supreme Court of Canada's Jordan decision allows. 18 months in provincial court and 30 months in superior court. Now, the top court is attempting to rein in those stays of proceedings with new guidelines. The top court says complex cases can extend beyond the Jordan timelines, but only in exceptional circumstances. If a Crown can prove the delay is due to factors outside of its control and demonstrate it's taken reasonable steps to proactively avoid delays. As for judges, the top court says they should take a number of factors into account, including the number of witnesses, time required for expert evidence, and the number of charges before tossing out criminal charges because of delays. Olivia Stefanovic, CBC News, Ottawa.
1: Conservative leader Pierre Poilievre is taking aim at the Prime Minister over the latest economic numbers.
3: Mark Carney is now the only leader in the G7 to have plunged his economy into recession.
1: Statistics Canada says the Canadian economy contracted for two consecutive quarters. Even though the decline in the GDP is marginal, it does meet the definition of a technical recession. The decline comes despite expectations of a modest growth. An advanced projection from StatsCan shows the economy likely bounced back into the black in April. Uganda is reporting more cases of Ebola today. The country's health ministry confirmed two more, bringing the total there.

quarter to 9. The East African nation is the second hardest hit by the epidemic of the Bundibugyo strain of Ebola. Uganda borders the Democratic Republic of Congo, where the outbreak originated. The total number of cases of the virus in the region has surpassed 1,000, with more than 200 deaths. And now to central Laos. Applause fills the air as the first stranded villager is pulled from a cave after being trapped there for more than a week. Seven men had reportedly entered the underground passage searching for gold, but their exit was cut off by flash flooding. After an intensive search, rescuers were able to find five of the men on Wednesday. Well, for now, four of the known survivors are remaining in the pocket of air deep inside the cave. Their extraction has been put on hold until tomorrow morning as rescue teams rest and review their plans. Two members of the group are still unaccounted for. That is your World This Hour. For news anytime, visit our website, cbcnews.ca. For CBC News, I'm Kaz Boivin.

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1: From CBC News, The World This Hour, I'm Kaz Boivin. An Ontario man who sold lethal chemicals online has pleaded guilty to counseling or aiding in the suicides of 14 people. Kenneth Law was initially charged with their murders, but those charges were dropped. Philip Leshanok has the details.
2: Jesenia Bodea Lopez was just 18 and had recently graduated from high school when she died, one of 14 people who Kenneth Law today admitted to helping take their own life. He put a gun to their head and basically forced them to kill themselves, says her father, Leonardo Bodea. The names of all 14 victims were read aloud in court. 60-year-old Law pleaded guilty to counseling or aiding each of them to commit suicide. Bodea says it's not fair that Crown prosecutors dropped the murder charges against Law. In withdrawing the charges, Crown attorney Peter Westgate said there was no reasonable prospect of conviction due to a recent ruling by the Supreme Court. Law admitted to selling lethal substances online. Police say he sent about 1,200 packages to more than 40 countries. Law will be back in court for a sentencing hearing in September. Philip Leshanok, CBC News, Toronto.
1: Canada's top court is offering new guidance on the so-called Jordan Principle. Justices are trying to reduce the number of criminal cases that are thrown out because they took too long to get to trial. The court's guidance is setting the circumstances under which time limits can be exceeded. Olivia Stefanovic has the details.
3: Over the last decade, thousands of criminal cases have been dismissed because they took too long to get to trial, longer than the Supreme Court of Canada's Jordan decision allows, 18 months in provincial court and 30 months in superior court. Now, the top court is attempting to rein in those stays of proceedings with new guidelines. The top court says complex cases can extend beyond the Jordan timelines, but only in exceptional circumstances. If a Crown can prove the delay is due to factors outside of its control and demonstrate it's taken reasonable steps to proactively avoid delays. As for judges, the top court says they should take a number of factors into account, including the number of witnesses, time required for expert evidence, and the number of charges before tossing out criminal charges because of delays. Olivia Stefanovic, CBC News, Ottawa.
1: Conservative leader Pierre Poilievre is taking aim at the Prime Minister over the latest economic numbers.
4: Mark Carney is now the only leader in the G7 to have plunged his economy into recession.
1: Statistics Canada says the Canadian economy contracted for two consecutive quarters. Even though the decline in the GDP is marginal, that does meet the definition of a technical recession. The decline comes despite expectations of a modest growth. An advanced projection from StatsCan shows the economy likely bounced back into the black in April. The British Columbian government says the price tag for Vancouver to host 7 FIFA World Cup games could top $700 million. That's $100 million higher than last year's projection. Officials say the jump is mainly due to security measures and updated estimates for the FIFA Fan Festival. But they say projected revenues are also up. Last week, the Parliamentary Budget Office said the cost nationwide amounts to just over $1 billion. And now to central Laos. Applause fills the air as the first stranded villager is pulled from a cave after being trapped there for more than a week. 7 men had reportedly entered the underground passage searching for gold. Their exit was cut off by flash flooding. After an intensive search, rescuers were able to find 5 of the men on Wednesday. 4 of the located survivors still remain in the pocket of air deep inside the cave. Their extraction has been put on hold until tomorrow morning as rescuers rest and review their plans. 2 members of the group are still missing. That's your World This Hour. For CBC News, I'm Kaz Boivin.

Thanks for joining us on this Friday afternoon. Coming up on the show, an upcoming film festival is giving first-timers the chance to learn the ropes of the film industry. We'll hear from two of the festival coordinators and two budding filmmakers coming up. And we will try and take the technical out of Canada's technical recession. An economist will explain what Canada's recent economic decline means for you. But first, AI in the classroom. Is it a blessing or a curse? Red River College Polytechnic is pondering those two sides as it currently navigates how to integrate artificial intelligence into its programs and operations. That conversation is ahead on Up to Speed.

0: I'm Chloe Friesen, filling in for Faith Foondahl. Thanks for joining us. And thank you to the team on the show this afternoon. Jenica Sewell is our show technician. Thank you, Jenica. And Dylan Longhurst is our show director. He will be in shortly for a look at your commuter conditions. It is hot out there, 33 degrees, still under that yellow level heat warning. Not much relief overnight. Tonight, your low is 21 degrees. We do have the risk of a thundershower this evening in Winnipeg, winds south 20 becoming light this evening. At the moment in Brandon, 29. We've gone down a couple of degrees. Cloudy at the airport tonight, partly cloudy, risk of a thundershower this evening, winds southeast 30, gusting to 50, becoming light overnight with a low of 19. And in Thompson, it is 29 degrees, partly cloudy. Tonight, risk of a thundershower as well, and a low of 17. CBC's Julie Buckingham joins us now for a look at news headlines.
1: A wild incident in the area around Polo Park today. Winnipeg police telling us about the aftermath of a hostage taking, a house fire, and the exchange of gunshots with a suspect after officers spotted a wanted man who then broke into a home holding people hostage he did not know. All were rescued and unharmed. Traffic lights will soon go on where there was a fatal crash in Brandon. A 49-year-old woman died after her SUV was hit by a semi at the spot, Highway 110 and Richmond Avenue East, on Wednesday. You'll hear from the transportation minister about that situation at 4:30.
0: All right. Thank you so much, Julie. That is CBC's Julie Buckingham. Well, as I mentioned, show director Dylan Longhurst has been keeping an eye on the commuter line, or I should say an ear on the commuter line, and you just had a call.
2: Yeah, I had a number of calls, actually, in the few minutes we were off the air there. So southbound McPhillips got a call from Evan about a collision right by the casino that is blocking the right-hand lane currently. You'll have to keep left to pass with delays back to Selkirk. Currently, in fact, Evan just called back to mention that even a little bit further along, there's a stalled car right past the underpass heading southbound, also in the right-hand lane, so keep left there as well. Thank you for those calls. Out on westbound Highway 1 at Festival, got a call from Cliff about a stalled semi in the right-hand lane. Traffic crawling in that area, so expect long delays. Westbound Highway 1 heading into the city at this time. West perimeter northbound still issues with a stalled semi in the left-hand lane between Roblin and Portage, just past the river there. Keep right to pass another area where traffic is reportedly crawling. So thank you for all of those calls. If there's anything else you would like to mention about your commute this afternoon, be like Cliff, Evan, and Trevor and give us a call at 204-788-3093.
0: Well, love it or loathe it, AI, or artificial intelligence, is here. In the world of post-secondary education, that reality is being seen in the classroom and beyond. At Red River College Polytechnic in Winnipeg, AI is slowly being introduced as a tool for teachers and students. The college is also currently considering how to use AI in its operations. Those changes come with mixed feelings, particularly from students. Aaliyah Kammerman just completed the Creative Communications program at Red River and found AI tools useful.
3: Red River's whole mantra is adapting with industry, right? And there's no denying the way AI is kind of taking over in so many things. So it was put into the curriculum in some ways. For example, part of creative communications is marketing, and a huge part of marketing is analytics. So stuff like that is just optimized and more efficient when you have a robot doing the analysis for you.
0: That was Red River College Polytechnic student Aaliyah Kammerman. Adam Williams is also a Red River student. Here's what he had to say.
4: The last group assignment I had said that we were required to use Notebook LM, and it's for like findings, insights, and recommendations for the research that we had done. So again, like, I can see kind of the merit in using it to summarize things and to maybe provide like visualizations. On one level, that's fine. But again, like, I feel like it kind of defeats the purpose of doing the research, and
3: right,
4: it kind of defeats the purpose of coming to those conclusions yourself.
0: That was Red River College accounting student Adam Williams. And now we're going to hear from the college. Rebecca Molly Hebert is the strategic senior advisor for the AI initiative at Red River College Polytechnic. She joins me in the studio. Good afternoon.
5: Hi, thanks for having me.
0: This is a lot of work and a lot of thinking that you've been doing lately. How would you describe your role?
5: Oh, yeah. It's great. I love this role. I started in July of this year, and that's really when we kicked off our AI strategy. So I'm overseeing the development of the AI strategy for the Polytechnic. We have an AI steering committee. We have five working groups that are composed of cross-functional members coming from teaching and learning and operations all across the Polytechnic, bringing their diverse perspectives, contributing to the strategy. So I oversee all of that happening. That's what I do in my role.
0: And you're probably hearing a lot of opinions, a lot of differing opinions. As we just heard, one student believes integrating AI into coursework hinders skill building. What do you make of that concern?
5: Yeah, that is a real concern with AI. AI is a tool. As with all tools, there's pros and cons, and we need to look at it critically and make good decisions about it. There are concerns when you put information into AI, you take the output, maybe you don't consider if it's good or if it's bad, so you're worried about cognitive offloading. It's really,
0: what do you mean by cognitive offloading?
5: Cognitive offloading is where you don't think about what you're doing and you offload that thinking onto the tool.
0: You let it do the work for you and the thinking for you.
5: Exactly.
0: Got it.
5: And that's not a good way to use the tool. AI is a tool just like many tools that we use, like our cell phones and the internet and calculators, and we need to be think critically about how we use them. And so at the same time, AI is out there, it's in the workplace. As one of the students mentioned, the Polytechnic is responsible for helping students get ready to be in the workplace. So if AI is in the workplace, we need to teach students how to use it. But we need to teach them how to use it while thinking critically, still developing those foundational skills. We're currently developing some trainings for instructors. There's one called AI as a collaborative tool, so that you're working with AI as a thought, like a support for the way that you're thinking, rather than using it to do the thinking for you, a collaborative tool. And that way, instructors will be able to teach students how to use AI in that way as well, rather than to replace their thinking.
0: Do you know at this point if it will be up to the instructor on whether or not they want to include AI within their coursework? Because just like students, I'm guessing that professors themselves and instructors themselves have their own concerns or their own supports of AI. Is it up to them, or will there be like an overarching guideline?
5: Yeah, things are developing all the time. AI is changing all the time, and we're adapting as it changes. We just revised the course outline in March, as we do every March. So we added an opportunity for instructors. There's a course outline for each course. They can identify on the course outline how AI can be used in that course, or if it can be used in that course, so that it's really clear for students, so they have a clear idea about what's expected of them, and to document that clearly in the course outline, which is really important. We have a different AI initiative where we are connecting with different programs and having them connect with industry. Of course, as a Polytechnic, we're very connected with industry. So each program has a program advisory committee where they meet with industry partners regularly and talking about AI and how AI is being used in those industry-specific ways, and then looking at adapting the curriculum so that students build those industry-specific AI skills and graduate to be ready with that. So that's going to impact what's happening in the courses and the expectations of the instructors teaching those courses.
0: Beyond students, beyond the coursework, how is AI currently being used at RRC operationally?
5: Yeah, so through the AI strategy, we've been talking about AI and teaching and learning, but we've also been talking about it operationally, as you said. So we're looking at a number of AI tools which will be used for operations. One is an AI tool for admissions to help us provide better support More support for prospective students as they're going through the application process. We don't have this in place yet. We're exploring which vendor would be ideal for us. And ideally, we want to be able to communicate with prospective students better to handle their routine questions so that our staff can spend more time on those more challenging questions, prospective students who need a little bit more help.
0: Financially, people have raised the concern that if AI is used for some of those administrative tasks, people might lose jobs. Is this something that is affecting RRC in that way? Or how does it impact the institution financially? I guess that's my question.
5: Yeah. So AI tools are an investment for us. They do cost money. We need to pay for a license. We need to pay to a vendor to have access to that tool. Whether that's Copilot through Microsoft or this AI tool that I'm talking about for admissions. So we're sort of investing in that actually has a cost for us. We also need to take time to train our staff to use that tool. That is a cost as well. So it's not about saving money for us. It's about creating a better experience for students, like those prospective students who will get their questions answered super quickly. That's going to create a more positive admissions experience for them.
0: I know that AI can be a thorny issue. We'll put it that way. How has Red River been engaging community, both students and instructors, in this conversation?
5: Yeah, that's really important to us. We created the working groups with an expression of interest. That means we sent it out to all staff and faculty to ask who wanted to be on those working groups, actually a whole year ago when we started. And so they were able to come forward and say, I'm interested in being on the teaching and learning group or the student experience group. So we were able to have people from across the college share or the Polytech to share their views. So that was kind of a ground up way of doing things, which was really important for us. We also launched a staff and faculty AI survey in December, where we asked a number of really important questions to capture feedback, concerns, ideas, visions for the AI strategy from across the Polytech.
0: Any common threads that came through there?
5: Oh, so many common threads. Yeah. Like you've alluded to, there were, you know, concerns about the impact of AI in the environment, jobs, the impact on what we were talking about, cognitive offloading,
0: right,
5: and loss of
0: learning,
5: foundational, yeah, you know, skills. There was also excitement over being able to use AI tools as a collaborative partner for innovative thinking, new ideas that you haven't thought of, helping to write difficult emails when you aren't sure what to say. There's a lot of opportunities there. And so there was a wide range of feedback. We also had a student survey, which we launched to all of our students, over 12,000 students in January. And we captured very diverse feedback. We ran student focus groups where we met with students online and in person. And AI Student Committee of Practice is actually running right now.
0: Interesting. Okay. Before I let you go here, thank you for all the time you've given us. This is a fascinating topic. I'm curious about where you've landed in all of this. Like, are you able, like, to share a bit of your personal kind of opinion on this?
5: Oh, sure. Yeah. I have always been an early adopter. I like change. This is a great role for me because of that. So when I first heard about AI, kind of tried it out right away. The first prompt was we were going to a wedding, so write a speech for this wedding that I'm going to, and it was actually quite incredible. I was really impressed. That was back in 2023. So I used to be in the chair role. I had instructors reporting to me, and I worked with an instructor to write an OER, an open educational resource, about AI, supporting instructors to use AI back in 2024. So I think there's a lot of opportunity there. I think we need to think carefully about how we use it. I think we need to take responsibility for our own learning and for our own the way each and every one of us uses it. And we're hoping to create, or we are creating, trainings to support everyone at the Polytech to do that. I will also add that We have developed the AI commitments and principles, which are on our website, which outline our commitment to responsible AI. And I feel I'm glad that we are able to create that to communicate the importance of how to use AI in a responsible way, align with the values of our Polytech.
0: Rebecca, thank you so much for joining and sharing about what Red River is doing here. I appreciate it.
5: Thank you so much for having me.
0: Rebecca Molly Hebert is Red River College Polytech's Senior Strategic Advisor of the AI Initiative.
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0: You're listening to Up to Speed on CBC Radio 1. I'm Chloe Friesen. Canada has slipped into a technical recession. Emphasis on technical. It means that for two quarters in a row, gross domestic product, or GDP, has declined on an annualized basis. But while it might sound scary or confusing, experts say it isn't time to hit the panic button. So here to make this, quote, recession a little less technical and easier to understand, we have Colin Mang on the line. He's an economist at McMaster University. Hi, Colin.
12: Well, thanks for having me.
0: In the least technical language, how did Canada get to this technical recession?
12: Well, I mean, the way that we measure how the economy is doing is we look at all the spending by Canadian families, by Canadian businesses, and also by the different levels of government across the country. So for families, we measure things like spending on food and gasoline, other daily items, as well as larger purchases like appliances and cars. For businesses, we look at how much they're spending on equipment, on new buildings. For governments, we look at how much they're spending on delivering services, on building roads and making other types of investments. And we do this every quarter, and usually the amount of spending goes up. But every now and then, you get a quarter where it goes down, and that's not unusual. What is unusual is to have two quarters in a row where the total level of spending goes down each time, and that is what we've had. So we had the fourth quarter of 2025. Was a little bit smaller than the third quarter. And now the first quarter of 2026 is even smaller than that. So two quarters in a row, as you mentioned, that's what's led us to this technical recession.
0: What's driving the decline?
12: So this is entirely the result of our trade war with the United States. What we've seen since the trade war began last year is business investment fall for each of the past five quarters. So that's one of the key things that we're looking at when we're looking at the size of the economy. This business investment has declined for five quarters in a row. And this is because businesses have a lot of uncertainty right now about where the economy is going to go, what those trade relations are going to look like. And so they're just holding off on investment. They're going to continue holding off until we get to the summer and we get to that renegotiation of the free trade agreement with the United States and Mexico. And there really isn't anything we can do about that in the short term. Businesses are just going to wait and see what happens. The other thing that has really hit us hard is the loss of exports. So in 2025, our exports to the United States dropped by about $35 billion compared to 2024. And now for the first quarter of 2026, they've fallen yet again. And that's primarily this quarter driven by a drop in vehicle exports. But these two factors here, both directly related to the trade war with the United States, this is what has been slowing down spending in the economy. Canadian families have actually been spending more. In the fourth quarter of last year, household spending was up 0.7%. In the first quarter this year, household spending was up again, 0.4%. But the extra money that Canadian families have been spending is not enough to offset that decline in business investment and exports. So that's why the economy as a whole has been slipping.
0: Colin, anytime the word recession gets thrown around, it feels like a really big deal. How worried should Canadians be?
12: So right now, there really isn't anything to be worried about. The Statistics Canada estimated the decline in our economy from the fourth quarter of last year to the first quarter of this year at only $1 billion. Now, that sounds like a lot of money, but the Canadian economy is more than $3.2 trillion large. The size of the decline that we've just experienced works out to be only 0.03%. It's a very, very tiny decline. Compared to other recessions that were pretty major ones, you look at the COVID recession from 2020, or you look at the Great Recession back in 2008. In the Great Recession, the unemployment rate reached 8.8%. In the COVID recession, the unemployment rate reached 14.2%. Right now, the unemployment rate in Canada is only 6.9%. We are really far away from the negative aspects of those types of slowdowns. We're not anywhere close to that. So right now, there isn't really a lot to be worried about. It's just a sign that the Canadian economy right now has slowed down. It's not shrinking in a very noticeable sense.
0: Today, Conservative leader Pierre Poilievre said this is a, quote, full-blown recession, and pointed to the number of people using food banks as well as people having trouble paying their mortgages. Do you think he has a point there?
12: Well, I mean, housing and food affordability are a longer-term challenge. So if we think about the food affordability challenge, I mean, that really started around 2022, the last time that we had an oil crisis, because what that did was that pushed up the price of fertilizer, and then that pushed up the price or the cost of farming, led to significant increases in the price of food over the last 4 years. We've never really recovered from those increases, and we're about to go through it again because we now have a new oil crisis, which is also pushing up the price of fertilizer, as I'm sure many folks in Winnipeg or in Manitoba appreciate and understand that this is becoming a really challenging time for farmers right now. That's a longer-term challenge that we're going to need to deal with, and what we're going to see next week is actually the Canadian government roll out the grocery and essentials benefit. So low-income and lower-middle-income families are going to receive a one-time payment from the government. And then beginning in July, the old GST, HST rebate is going to increase 25% under this new grocery and essentials benefit. So the government is going to top up the finances of low-income and lower-middle-income families to help them with some of this cost-of-living challenge. On the housing issue, this is an even longer-term challenge going back 20 years. The fact that we just did not keep pace with population growth in terms of our housing construction, we are starting to see that change around again. Canada's population has declined over the past two quarters and is projected to decline for the next few quarters as well. And that's started to ease the housing shortage here in Canada, but we are still a long way from affordability. The housing affordability challenge, the food affordability challenge, these are not related to the technical recession that we're having right now. They're not caused by it, and they're not a cause of it. But they are, nevertheless, a policy challenge that we need to face as a country.
0: Colin, thank you so much for joining us this afternoon.
12: Yeah, you're very welcome. Thanks for having me.
0: Colin Mang is an associate professor of economics at McMaster University. The time is 4:29. 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Just before we get to our CBC local news, Dylan Longhurst is back with a look at the commute.
2: Hey, Chloe, got a call about Portage eastbound approaching Maine. Fender bender in the median lane, slowing things down. Got that call from Kelly just a little while ago, so expect delays on Portage heading east. And on Abenoji-Meekena heading east at St. Mary's, there's a stalled vehicle blocking the eastbound curb lane. Keep left there. A number of issues on southbound McPhillips by the casino just past Selkirk. The southbound curb and middle lanes currently blocked by a collision and emergency vehicles attending to the scene. There's also a stall a little bit further along at the underpass. Finally, westbound Highway 1 at Festival, a stalled semi is blocking the right-hand lane and traffic is crawling for a while. Keep left to get by. Expect long delays. Anything else you'd like to tell us about your commute? Let us know at 204-788-3093.
0: Thank you very much, Dylan. It's time now for your CBC local news.
1: This is CBC News. Good afternoon. I'm Julie Buckingham in downtown Winnipeg at 4:30. We've got some clouds out there, but there's sunshine as well. very warm, 33 degrees, clearing overnight, the low down to 21. Winnipeg police say a man is in hospital after a series of events involving the service, including a hostage situation and fire. It all started to happen around noon today near Polo Park. Officers were chasing a man with an outstanding warrant who then broke into a home on King Edward Street and held three people he didn't know. Then the tactical team moved in and bullets were traded.
7: Two of the hostages were successfully rescued. In the process of rescuing the third, it was noticed that the house was on fire. The suspect then left the residence using the rear door and confronted police, where there was an exchange of gunfire.
1: That is Winnipeg Police Constable Pat Sadak. The suspect was taken to hospital. His injuries and condition are unknown at this time. Officers add all of the innocent people held captive are safe. No officers were hurt and the blaze was put out. Around noon today, Sherry Lukinchuk was along Silver Avenue and saw the SWAT team and ambulances closing the street between Silver and St. Matthews.
9: We were standing out on the street and the officers had yelled for us to get inside, and we ran inside a building and we heard several shots. We could see police officers carrying large guns and stuff and walking up and down the street.
1: Lukinchuk says she also had to shelter in a store for about 20 minutes and saw a girl running from the home, then heard gunshots. She says her granddaughter's school also went into lockdown. The Independent Investigations Unit says it is aware of the incident and is reviewing it. The family of a Ukrainian newcomer killed in 2023 will have to wait longer than expected for closure. The CBC's Bryce Hoy explains why.
13: A judge found Ethan Gladiou guilty of manslaughter a few months ago in the death of Ivan Rubinik, a Ukrainian newcomer fatally stabbed on a Winnipeg street corner just before Christmas 2.5 years ago. Gladiou was supposed to be sentenced today, but his lawyer asked for more time for a cognitive assessment. Court heard a report revealed Gladiou has deficits and had a chaotic upbringing. The judge hearing the case says the delay is frustrating, but it's important information for his sentencing. Rubinik fled war-torn Ukraine with his wife and kids less than a year before he was killed in Winnipeg. Prosecutors said Rubinik's wife, seated in court today, just wants this all to be over. The new sentencing date is in late August. Bryce Hoy, CBC News, Winnipeg.
1: The province says traffic lights installed last summer will get switched on soon at the site of a fatal crash in Brandon. A 49-year-old woman died this week after her SUV was hit at the intersection of Highway 110 and Richmond Avenue East. Police there say a semi driver did not stop for a stop sign. Transportation Minister Lisa Naylor says the plan was always to have them start cycling this summer.
14: It's all been on track for this time of opening. In the meantime, that is still an intersection that is has stop signs, flashing red light.
1: The driver was charged with dangerous driving, causing death. Wildfires are top of mind for many here as heat warnings remain firmly in place across the province. Now, the Manitoba Wildfire Service saying today it is responding to 18 active ones right now, with a total of 33 recorded so far. Darren Mercer says he and his neighbors are doing everything they can to be smart, like picking up dry vegetation and being careful with cigarette butts. CBC News spoke with him today at Marchand Provincial Park, where a sign warns campers of extreme fire danger.
15: I spent a couple years building my new house, and I'm afraid that I'm going to lose it. I've got insurance on it, but a lot of work and dedication went into building it, and I worked a full-time job as I built it. I actually built it too by myself, well, me and my wife. Just afraid that it's so dry. Trees in the area, sparks coming from the trees to get on fire, get my roof on fire, burn my house.
1: Nearby fire crews in Richer and St. Anne say they've already dealt with several big grass fires this season. Kicking off, Winnipeg Pride Festival at City Hall.
16: Okay, let's raise the flag.
1: The multicolored rainbow pride flag raised over City Hall to mark the official start of this year's events with the theme Celebrate You. Barry Karlenzig of Winnipeg Pride says there's an important change this year.
17: But this year's theme, Celebrate You, was launched both in English and French. So making sure that we've had community consultations the last couple of years and knowing how large the Francophone community here is within the city of Winnipeg, making sure that it's not just our social posts that are translated, but making sure our theme, our bios, everything is done into true translation.
1: Sunday, June 7th is the annual Pride Rally at the Manitoba Legislative Building with the parade heading through the streets of downtown to the Forks. That is the CBC News from Winnipeg, your next local news at 5:30.
0: Thank you, Julie.
1: You're welcome.
0: That is CBC's Julie Buckingham. I am now joined by CBC weather specialist Riley Lechuk. Riley, looks like this heat is sticking with us for a while.
18: Yeah. And, you know, Chloe, it's kind of a balancing act, right? Because on one hand, you have all of the folks who are really finding this enjoyable after a cooler than normal start to spring, the cold winter we had. It's a bit of a breath of fresh air. But on the other hand, it's this hot, dry air mass that necessarily isn't so good for other things like the fire risk and whatnot. So, yeah, I mean, 33.6 degrees at the airport right now in Winnipeg. Record is 34.4. We'll see where we end up in the next couple of hours here and whether we match. It's likely going to come close because we're about 0.8 degrees away from it right now. So we'll see where we get through the rest of the afternoon across the rest of southern Manitoba right now. Brandon's at 29, Dauphin's at 33. Further north, the Paw, 32 degrees. Thompson, 29, likely seeing some records in parts of northern Manitoba. I haven't actually looked at any of the numbers yet, but likely getting close to some records in parts of northern Manitoba this afternoon as well. So we'll see where we end up throughout the afternoon. Tonight, again, I kind of sound like a broken record when I say these heat warnings that have been in place across the province, not just because of the daytime temperatures, but the lack of any real relief through the overnight hours. So, for example, 21 degrees overnight in Winnipeg. A bit cloudy as we get through the night tonight. Temperatures really right across the south looking at around the 20-degree mark, which is well above seasonal for overnight temperatures for this time of the year. Thompson, 17 degrees, a mainly clear sky tonight. Thompson tomorrow looking at 31 into the afternoon. I've got Winnipeg at 32 tomorrow afternoon. So another very hot day ahead, likely to hit high 20s for parts of western Manitoba through the afternoon. And the heat sticks with us through the weekend. Maybe a bit breezy tomorrow. Southeast winds 20 gusting to 40. Maybe the odd gust up to 50 in there as we get through the day tomorrow. Sunday, another breezy one. 32 degrees, mainly sunny skies. 30 for Monday, a mix of sun and clouds. And temperatures remaining in the mid to high 20s as we get through much of next week with the risk of thunderstorms as we get through the middle part of the week as well.
0: All right. Thank you, Riley. You're
18: welcome.
0: That is CBC weather specialist Riley Lechuk. I'm Chloe Friesen. You're listening to Up to Speed. Jenica Sewell is our show technician today, and Dylan Longhurst is our show director. It's been a busy day on the commuter line.
2: Yes, very busy. Thankfully, some things are starting to clear up, so I'll go through the list here. West Perimeter heading northbound. Traffic has been very slow between Roblin and Portage due to a semi that appears to have popped a tire on the west perimeter. So it's just past the river there. And last we heard is currently in the process of being towed away. So hopefully that won't be a delay for too much longer. But yeah, currently big delays west perimeter heading northbound past Roblin. Another area cleared up southbound McPhillips, right past Selkirk by the casino. We heard about emergency vehicles attending to that scene. That has been cleared. No more issues there. However, a bit further down on McPhillips, we have heard about a stalled vehicle just past the underpass there in the right-hand lane. So there remains some issues for southbound traffic on McPhillips at this time. Did learn about eastbound Aminoji Meekena at St. Mary's. There's a stalled vehicle blocking the eastbound curb lane, so keep left in order to get by. Westbound Highway 1 at Festival, heard about a stalled semi there. In the right-hand lane, traffic is crawling. Last we heard, would love an update. If you're in the area, can give us a call about that situation. Finally, Portage approaching Main. We did hear about a fender bender in the median lane, blocking it from Kelly. So you need to keep right if that's still an issue. Again, if you have any updates, we would appreciate more on that situation. And if there is anything else you're seeing out there on your commute today, let us know about it at 204-788-3093.
0: It's lights, camera, action this weekend for first-time filmmakers in Manitoba. The third annual Manitoba Emerging Filmmakers Festival is happening on May 29th to June 1st this year. They have lots to offer. There will be panels, a live pitch competition, and over 50 short films on display around the Exchange District. Kaden Nickel and Taryn Edgeworth are two of the coordinators of the festival. They join me in studio along with two of the filmmakers being showcased this weekend, Bridget Clement and Axel Ouley. Hello, everyone.
19: Hello. Hi. Thanks for having us.
0: Oh, I love a full studio. This is so much fun. Taryn, as I mentioned, this is the third year of the festival. What brought this to life in 2024?
20: Yeah, I think we saw a desire for more community amongst emerging filmmakers. In the first year, actually, it was Caden and Kieran who kind of put together this screening of short films, kind of creating a bridge between all the different universities and programs, Red River, that sort of thing. And it just was like a demand we heard amongst friends. Like, we have these films that we're proud of. Where do we show them and where do we see what our peers are doing? And then since then, we've just had overwhelming support. And so when I came on the next year, we were like, why don't we expand? Why don't we take more films? Why don't we like involve some other industry professionals where people can kind of also learn and connect and take those next steps in their career?
0: What would typically happen to the student films after they're filmed and edited and kind of ready to go? Where would they land?
19: Like, oftentimes, like, all of these students, you've been working on your friends' films, and for us, like, we have friends from different universities. So we'd have like Red River, U of M and U of W. So we're like all in different boats and we all don't know, like, oh, I want to see your film.
0: Right.
19: And you want to see my film, like, and we've nowhere to show it. So it's kind of, we created this place to be like, oh, it's a space for that where you can screen each other's films and see it on the
0: Amazing.
19: Screen.
0: Amazing. Yeah. Better than like sending a link, I assume.
19: Yeah. Exactly.
0: Caden, I understand that you're one of the people who selects the films
19: yes.
0: that gets showcased. First of all, how many submissions did you get this time around?
19: So we had 73 submissions this year.
0: Wow. Yeah. And that's all from in Manitoba?
19: Yeah. All Manitoba filmmakers.
0: Was that surprising to you?
19: Yeah, it was more than last year for sure. Like, last year I think we had around 50, and this year we had way more. And so it's great to see that there's definitely a demand. Like, people are really, there's a lot of emerging filmmakers that are wanting to have their work screened.
0: So how do you make the choice? do you watch all 70 plus films?
19: Yeah. Yeah.
0: How long does that take you?
19: I think it was 6 hours in total.
0: Incredible.
19: Yeah.
0: Okay, so short films, hopefully.
19: Yes.
0: Nice.
19: Yeah.
0: What is the decision making? How do you get into that?
19: It's kind of like we try, like, for the festival, we try to screen as many as we can. That's kind of part of it. It's not usually a film festival's mandate is to screen as many as you can. But for us, it's kind of, we're trying to give a space for emerging filmmakers to kind of like have their stuff screened for the first time. That's kind of what our mandate is. And so going into it, we're trying to get as much as we can. But at a certain point, some films are just not ready. Or this year, a lot, people submitted 2 films.
0: Okay.
19: And you can't.
0: But so it's good to know that they're out there making multiple films.
19: Exactly. And they had 2 ready to show.
0: I want to hear from some of the filmmakers who will be screened at the festival. Bridget, let's start with you. Tell us about your film. What's it about?
21: My short film freshman year will be screening tomorrow, May 30th at the Emerging Filmmakers Film Festival. It is about 2 young freshman year students navigating chaos through puberty and sexual identity. And it's a cringeworthy comedy drama short film. I hope everyone cringes and have these awkward feelings when they watch it tomorrow.
0: Okay, how do you encourage cringe in an actor?
21: Oh, I was just like, act like when you were a freshman year student trying to get into the freshman year vibes, getting into high school for the first time. Just think about all the thoughts that had happened when you were at that spot, like the boys, the period, all of that stuff.
0: That's a tough ask. I'm sure some embarrassing moments probably come back for people.
21: Yes. I'm really glad that my best friend, Nessa Hart, was one of the actors for my short film. And I myself is actually one of the main characters.
0: Oh, incredible. So you had to go through this process yourself.
21: Oh, yeah.
0: Nice. What inspired you to make a film where you leaned into that first year of high school? Just awkwardness.
21: Just personal experience. Like, as someone who has struggled with their like sexual identity for quite a while, I just wanted to highlight a short film that explored that identity crisis, especially for young queer people who, like, these topics are still very overlooked and I guess like unspoken of. That's why I really wanted to make something like this.
0: Incredible. Axel, what about you? What's your film about?
22: Hi, yes. My film is called Le Fruit Étranger. It's a French language film. And essentially in this, I really wanted to incorporate my passions, some of my interests, which are philosophy and French literature. So it has themes of like Albert Camus' L'Étranger, The Stranger, a very popular novel. And also Freudian, like, psychoanalysis. So kind of like about themes of the subconscious and Camus' absurd and everything. And essentially it's about this girl, and she kind of wants to escape her absurd life, her meaningless life. And for that, she goes into like fantasy daydreams, which is Anna Freud's philosophy of like defense mechanisms, where she says that people, in order to escape their tedious life, just go into daydreams and stuff.
1: Right.
22: And she kind of, along the way, we go into her mind, which we think is like a daydream, and she meets this very interesting stranger, and it's kind of how everything unfolds after that.
0: Sounds very twisty.
22: Yeah, it's kind of, yeah, surreal.
0: Yeah.
22: And yeah.
0: Incredible. Who are you thinking of when you made the film? Like, who's your kind of dream audience?
22: Dream audience, there's a lot of symbolism in the film, like I said, from the things that I like from Camus and Freud, even like from the props as well. Like, I had some of the books in there, like Freud's Interpretation of Dreams and L'Étranger and everything. So I was hoping to reach people that have that same interest, yeah, and that can pick up on that type of stuff. But also just kind of everyone, because it's always fun hearing different people's interpretation of the film. Like, some people think it's very, like, romantic in a way, and other people think it's, I've heard, like, oh, it's giving very horror,
0: right,
22: like, scary.
0: And you probably don't get to hear people's reactions unless you are actually screening these films. So what does it mean to the two of you? Axel, we'll start with you here. What does it mean for you to be able to screen this film in front of an audience?
22: Like, it's so much fun. Like Caden said earlier, as a student, you make a film and everyone's kind of asking, like, hey, like, where can I watch this? And you obviously fall into the, okay, I'll send you the link to my film. So it's nice to be able to share it not only with your friends and family, but also people in the community that can kind of discover your work. And it's always fun to be in the audience and see people's reactions.
0: Right, you're probably watching faces and not the screen.
22: Totally, yeah.
0: So. Bridget, what about you? What does it mean to you to be able to screen this in front of an audience?
20: I feel the exact same way. Like, it's definitely, like, something that I was looking forward to. Like, we did screenings at, like, college and whatnot, but screening this with, like, different audiences and a different crowd of people, I'm definitely looking forward to seeing some laughing, hopefully. But I guess, like, I'm just really excited to see how the audience would react about this short film and how other people might relate to it. Since it is somewhat of a cringe-worthy moment, I hope other people feel cringe and a little bit awkward watching this short film.
0: That's
20: the main goal.
0: Either Taryn or Caden, either of you can answer this. Part of the festival is also, there's panels, there's experts, there's also a live pitch competition, which is new this year. Why was that something you wanted to bring in?
3: Yeah, I can speak to that. So I was excited with the pitch competition because I feel like, you know, pitching and creating a proposal and sharing your ideas is, you know, an important step of development. And I think having a space that's, like, friendly and can, you know, provide some constructive feedback is something that to me was really interesting and I thought could be helpful to people. Because, you know, that can be intimidating, and finding a space where you can kind of practice, especially in the very early days of your career, I think is kind of hard. I don't know if we have many spaces like that. So when New Media Manitoba connected with us and they offered their space, we kind of were like, why don't we take this opportunity to create a friendly environment for people to practice their pitching and then also get some of that support at the end, because our winner will get a small cash prize. And so, yeah, we also were excited to be able to help fund someone's project and kind of bring that into the following year.
0: Amazing. So sounds like there's a lot to look forward to, including over 50 films. Thank you all for joining us here today.
19: Thank you.
20: Thank you.
19: Yeah. Could I just say something? Just wanted to thank some of our main sponsors. You mentioned New Media Manitoba. Yeah, we have three main sponsors for this year: New Media Manitoba, Film Training Manitoba, and Manitoba Film and Music. I just wanted to thank them for being our sponsors. It was great. Thanks.
0: That was Kaden Nickel and Taryn Edgeworth. They are two of the coordinators of the Manitoba Emerging Filmmakers Festival. And you heard from Bridget Clement and Axel Ouellet, two of the filmmakers being highlighted at this year's festival. You can catch all the action starting tonight, and it runs until Monday.
4: When people ask where I'm from, I say, think of the furthest place north you've ever been. Now keep going. Yep, that's us, the heart of the Arctic.
0: That's a bit of the trailer for North of North, the series about an Inuk mother rebooting her life, is leading this weekend's Canadian Screen Awards with 20 nominations. The hockey romance heated rivalry is not too far behind with 18 noms. And here with what to look forward to at the Canadian Screen Awards is our pop culture columnist Rad Simon Pillay. Hi, Rad.
5: Hi, Chloe.
0: So what do you think we should know going into this year's Canadian Screen Awards?
5: I mean, you should know that it is being hosted by Andrew Fung. So if you are a Kim's Convenience fan, I mean, that is Kimchi. Of course, he's also the star and creator of the show Run the Burbs. And, you know, I think he's wonderful. Such a wonderfully talented comic and personality. And I can't wait to see what he brings to the show. And, you know, the other thing you should know, the really unique thing, is that it is actually being broadcast pretty much everywhere. Like, it's being broadcast on the CBC. And on CTV and on Global, as well as their respective streaming platforms. So basically, like, almost all the major networks are collaborating to air the show on Sunday night as a way to boost the show's ratings, which I think is a very unprecedented show of support for this celebration of Canadian content and Canadian talent and homegrown stars. All the major networks except Rogers, so side-eyed Rogers. I don't know why they'd rather have City TV airing The Price is Right tonight instead of taking part in the celebration. But yeah, the show, award show, is available everywhere else.
0: And there's a lot to celebrate because there's been a lot of Canadian success stories this year. We got to talk about heated rivalry, Rad.
5: Yeah.
0: Do you think Canadians will be encouraged to tune in because of that?
5: Well, I know you will be.
0: Well, of course I will.
5: All that Connor Story, Hudson Williams content.
0: Are they going to be there?
5: I would imagine.
0: Oh,
5: I hope so.
0: Crossing my fingers.
5: I mean, and this is the thing, like, whether they're not, I feel like internationally, you're going to have like all these, like, because heated rivalry was such a global phenomenon, you're going to get all these people tuning in from across the world, like, or like racking up the YouTube streaming numbers and whatnot to just catch a glimpse. And also, like, whether they're not, they'll also be tuning in because this is the rare opportunity to actually celebrate the show. Right, because remember, like, Hudson Williams and Connor Story, I mean, they were all over award season last year at the Golden Globes and at the Oscars, but heated rivalry wasn't eligible for the Golden Globes, right? And it's not eligible for the upcoming Emmys because it is a Canadian show, right? Because it was made without an American partner. And so the show's finally going to receive its flowers. And as you said, like, it's, you know, this is not the only success story at this year's Canadian Screen Awards. I mean, there's the nomination leader, North of North. I mean, that did pretty great on Netflix.
0: Oh, so good.
5: Yeah. And then on the movie side, I mean, there's a huge Canadian box office success in Nirvana, the band, the show, the movie. Right. And that's the Borat-style time travel comedy made by BlackBerry filmmaker Matt Johnson, played in theaters across North America and made over $4 million at the box office, which is huge for Canadian film. And that makes it the popular choice in the Best Picture category at this Canadian Screen Awards.
0: Rad, if you had a big stamp that said Rad's Choice, What film is it going on to for Best Picture?
5: Oh, it's definitely Blue Heron. I mean, that movie, yeah, small Canadian movie that not only my favorite Canadian movie of the past year, of the past 5 years, really, also just one of the best movies, Canadian or otherwise, of the last year, right? And you know, this movie, this is an art house standout from Sophie Ramvari, who revisits a childhood tragedy affecting someone close to her and issues of mental health. And she basically recreates these very sensuous, very even joyful memories with this person who is no longer around, recreating what it's like to be on the outside of whatever it is that they were going through, and then being haunted by those memories decades later. And look, like, I mean, what's so miraculous about this movie is, I mean, she's balancing a very intellectual exercise in terms of interrogating memory and processing memory while also just making this so emotionally devastating. And, you know, like, this movie, Blue Heron, also an incredible success story. I mean, it's maybe the most critically acclaimed Canadian film of the past 5 years. And you know what's really embarrassing, Chloe, is that it played in about 25 theaters total.
0: That's, I was going to say, I didn't see it advertised much.
5: Yeah, wouldn't have seen them advertised. Barely would have got. It might have played like a week at a local, a tiny theater, not in your big Cineplex. And but 25 theaters in Canada, 85 in the U.S. So nearly four times as many theaters in the U.S. as it did in Canada. Yeah, and I mean, sure, like, U.S. has 10 times the population as Canada, but like, Blue Heron is a Canadian movie. you know, and one of the most outstanding achievements in Canadian film from the past decade. And it's going into the Canadian Screen Awards this weekend, while most Canadians would not have had any access to it. And that's really what's broken about our theatrical distribution system, where there's little support for Canadian films in theaters, even the very best Canadian films. And that's what makes it hard for people tuning into the Canadian Screen Awards, because they won't even have a chance to see like half the contenders.
0: Mm. Well, hopefully it gets its flowers in some way. Mm-hmm. Rad, the CSA's made a big change this year where nominees have to be Canadian. What do you make of that rule change?
5: I know it would upset a lot of people like Chloe.
0: Oh.
5: because that new rule means Connor Story doesn't get an acting nomination.
0: You know, we got Hudson Williams, don't worry. You got Hudson.
5: All right, good. You're covered. I love that. Okay. No, but you know, I do see a lot of value in the new rule. Because look, like, when you think about Canadian film, so many high-profile Canadian movies star American talent. They star whatever recognizable star that they can get, because that's how they secure bigger budgets, right? With recognizable stars. So if you look at this year's movies, I mean, you got like Barbie Ferreira starring in Mile End Kicks. And you got Danielle Deadwyler, who you might know from Till, starring in the dystopian movie 40 Acres. And so if anyone outside of Canadians was eligible for these categories, I would imagine Deadwyler would walk away with that prize, and deservingly so. I mean, actually, 40 Acres is also a strong contender for Best Picture. Now, I don't see anything wrong with Danielle Deadwyler walking away with a Best Actress prize. Long deserved, like, you know, she totally deserves it. But look at what happened last year. Cate Blanchett, Sebastian Stan both win top acting prizes because they star in Canadian movies. Cate Blanchett was in the Winnipeg movie, the Guy mm-hmm. Madden movie, Rumors. Yeah. Sebastian Stan played Donald Trump in The Apprentice, which is a Canadian co-production. Neither of them showed up for the CSAs to collect their prizes, right? Because what do these Hollywood stars care about a Canadian Screen Award, right? Like, it doesn't really matter to anyone outside of Canada. I don't know how much it even matters to people within Canada. But imagine how hard it is as a Canadian nominee, to attend a Canadian award show and then lose to some American who doesn't even show up. So I'm sure that fueled the rule change. And I think it's better this way, even beyond that, because like, we should be rewarding Canadian talent at the Canadian Screen Awards, and we should be doing what we can to give our stars a boost and build some semblance of a Canadian star system so that we don't have to rely on American talent all the time just to fund our movies.
0: I agree, Rad. I agree.
5: Thank you all.
0: Thanks for joining us.
5: Thanks for having me.
0: Pardon me. That's pop culture columnist Rad Simon Play. You can follow him on social media at Just Say Rad. Show director Dylan Longhurst is in for a look at the commute.
2: Hey there, Chloe. A number of things happening on Henderson, southbound Henderson, at McIver, or just near the bus loop near McIver. The curb lane is blocked by emergency vehicles. Not really holding up traffic currently, but there was a collision in that area, so use caution while passing there. And it's a parking lot northbound Henderson to about McIver that we heard from Kathy. And Joan also called to let us know that lights flashing red at that intersection, so causing some northbound delays from Chief Peguis to McIver at this time. Not sure if there's still issues west to perimeter northbound. I am running out of time. That's where a semi had a tire blown. So a tow was on scene last we heard. There's plenty going on the commute. If you want to let us know anything about your commute today, I'll be back to talk about it more. 204-788-3093.
0: You know you're running out of time when Jenica brings the music up. Hey, Dylan.
2: I have like 8 pieces of paper. I can't sort it out in 30 seconds.
0: Thank you, Dylan. Still to come, what would you say in a letter to a complete stranger? We'll talk to Winnipeg musician Cease about a project they're undertaking that has fans asking themselves just that. Stay with us. The World This Hour is up next.
6: Consumer or political? Do boycotts work?
8: We didn't attack the U.S. with missiles. We strategized our drinking. No more spending on your bourbon, Uncle Sam. We will drink nothing but Moose Jaw box wine.

0: a man acting in one country that's caused multiple deaths across the world. You know, not just the UK and Canada, we know about the States, Ireland, New Zealand, Australia, Italy.
1: Accused of selling poison to hundreds of people thinking of suicide, Kenneth Law pleads guilty to charges here at home.
2: It's been 3 years for me, just at the end of March, 3 years of celebrated birthdays.
3: I think the one word that would describe it is anger.
1: Families of his suspected victims express their grief for what happened to loved ones and shock over what's to come in the case. This is Your World Tonight. I'm Stephanie Skenderis. Also on the program...
4: It really doesn't matter if I tell you we have a recession or not. People are going to look around themselves and say, do I have a job? Do my friends have jobs? Do the family have jobs?
1: Recession questions. Canada's sputtering economy hits a five-year low as trade and tariff wars begin to take their toll. He was selling suicide to vulnerable people around the globe. Online orders of a lethal substance neatly packaged for home delivery. Today, Canadian Kenneth Law pleaded guilty to helping 14 people take their own lives in Ontario. But first-degree murder charges against him were dropped. Philip Lee Shannock has the details.
2: 3 years of celebrated birthdays.
5: Kim Prosser still misses her son, Ashton.
2: Amazing boy. Always happy and really just always standing up for the little man. Hearing his name read in there is tough.
5: Her son was one of the people who Kenneth Law today admitted helping to take their own lives. The names of all 14 victims were read aloud in court. Yesenia Badeo Lopez was just 18 and had just recently graduated from high school when she died. It's like he put a gun to their heads and basically forced them to kill themselves, says her father, Leonardo Bedoya. 60-year-old Law from Mississauga, Ontario, pleaded guilty to counseling and aiding each in committing suicide. In a lengthy agreed statement of facts, the court heard he admitted to selling lethal substances online. Law sent more than 1,200 packages to people in dozens of countries, from Asia to the Middle East to Europe. Court heard a recorded call by Times of London reporter James Beale, who spoke to Law posing as an interested buyer.
6: What do you think the chances are that it will kill me?
7: I mean, it's a very, very high probability.
6: How many people have you sent it to in the UK?
7: It will be literally in the hundreds.
5: Court heard Law also sent more than 400 packages of the lethal substance to the U.S., Jerry Cohn's brother Benji used it to take his own life.
8: You know, I find myself almost in his shoes. Like, how dark was his world and his thinking that led him to Kenneth Law?
5: Today, the FBI referred questions to Canadian authorities. Crown prosecutors in Ontario dropped all murder charges against Law, saying due to a recent ruling by the Supreme Court, which clarified under which circumstances murder charges can be laid against people who aid in suicides, the prospect of convictions was unlikely. Cohn says he feels nothing but sadness for Law.
8: I feel bad for who he is as a person, that he felt it was okay to sell these products to people that were going to ultimately take their lives.
5: Kim Prosser says she also had to let go of her anger in order to grieve.
2: There comes no solace in seeing somebody else suffer. This right here is trauma breeding trauma.
5: Law will be back in court for a sentencing hearing in September when the relatives of victims will give their loved ones a voice. Philip Shannock, CBC News, Toronto.
1: As you just heard, authorities believe Kenneth Law's deadly reach was global. He sent more than 1,200 parcels of poison from Canada to some 40 countries. His largest number of alleged victims was in the UK, and the decision not to charge him there has those families furious. Chris Brown has more from London.
0: There are people like Tom who really should still be here, should be living a full and happy life.
9: David Parfitt helped expose Kenneth Law. After his son Tom took his life in a London hotel in 2021, police found a packet of poison next to his body. Parfitt and British journalist James Beale tracked it to Canada and Law's internet site.
0: A man acting in one country

0: that's caused multiple deaths across the world. You know, not just the UK and Canada, we know about the States, Ireland, New Zealand, Australia, Italy.
1: Today, UK investigators said they looked at 112 deaths and definitively connected 79 of them to Kenneth Law. But they won't pursue charges because they say it's unlikely he'd be extradited. Instead, the idea is Law's British offences will be a factor in his Canadian sentence.
2: It's very complicated.
1: It's a valid call, says British extradition lawyer Nick Vamos.
2: Everything he did was in Canada, even though its effects were in the UK. So actually it's unclear whether we would have jurisdiction to prosecute for the assisting and encouraging suicide offence.
3: So it's just a little photo book I made for him. Yeah, just some pictures of just a few memories.
1: The effects of Law's poison also reached the seaside town of Bognor Regis, home to Louise Nunn. Her daughter Imogen, or Immy, took her life on New Year's Day, 2023.
3: She was our own person. She deserves to be, you know, recognised, as do all the other victims in England.
4: Good girl. Good girl.
1: Immy's assistance dog, Whitney, a spaniel, is still a part of the Nunn family. Immy, who was deaf, struggled with her mental health, and she shared many of her experiences on social media to help others. Her posts are still active.
3: I like to watch them, and it feels like she's still in the room again. But unfortunately, the dog hears her voice and starts crying, which is, yeah, that's really hard.
1: Law has been in jail for 3 years, and yet, stunningly, David Parfitt believes the poison he sent to the UK could still be in circulation and even taking lives, although CBC News cannot independently verify that.
0: I found somebody recently who lost her husband to Kenneth Law's poison as recently as January this year.
1: Parfitt has asked to be at Law's sentencing in Canada to read a victim impact statement. For his UK victims, that's as close to justice as they may ever get. Chris Brown, CBC News, London.
5: It's a disturbing case involving AI-generated nude deepfakes. At least 24 women from 2 provinces and a territory are involved. The women say the images are graphic, some of them violent, all of them posted online without the victims knowing. 2 men are charged. The CBC's Kayla Hounsell spoke with many of the women, and a warning, some of what they describe includes references to rape.
6: It was very disturbing.
7: CBC News is identifying her by her initials, CM, because she fears for her physical safety. She lives in Nova Scotia. In March, she got a call from a police officer informing her there were nude, deepfake images of her online generated with artificial intelligence that included threats.
6: Basically wanting people to come rape me.
7: The Ottawa Police Service says 60-year-old Stephen Lowe of Maitland, Nova Scotia, is facing 79 charges, including harassment, uttering threats, possessing and publishing obscene material, and child sexual abuse material. At this time, CM is not identified in the documents currently before the courts, but up to 25 other alleged victims are. CBC News has spoken with 10 women who describe violent imagery that includes their real faces in AI-generated scenes, including rape, torture, bondage, and kidnapping. A second man, Gregory Van Beek, whose lawyer says he goes by Peter, is also facing charges including publishing intimate images without consent and harassment by watching and besetting.
8: It was very sobering.
7: K.S., who lives in Ontario, is an identified victim in the Ottawa case and protected by a publication ban. She says around 2 months after she got the first call from police saying they believed she was in the images, she got a second call from the same detective.
8: And he told me that I was identified as a victim of stalking by Peter Van Beek.
7: She says the detective told her Lowe gave her address to Van Beek and he had come to her house. Ottawa police did not provide those details to CBC News, and the allegations against him and Lowe have not been proven in court.
9: I'm always going to worry about my body being exploited and shared.
7: TT, who lives in Nunavut, says the RCMP there have told her that her case is being transferred to Ottawa. She's calling for stronger laws, Bill C-16, which would specifically criminalize deepfakes, has been winding its way through Parliament.
9: Why the heck are we not pushing this forward in real time?
10: I think Canada's is far behind.
7: Susie Dunn is the director of the Law and Technology Institute at Dalhousie University. She applauds Bill C-16, but says it's long overdue.
10: Police officers are having to be creative in what can actually address these types of harms where there might be a certain gap in the law.
7: CM says she's dealing with ongoing harm.
11: Sometimes at nighttime, I would be like, okay, anxiety's filling up. Like, am I going to get raped right now if I get off this bus?
7: She and the others involved in this case are imploring politicians not to delay in strengthening Canada's laws. Kayla Hounsell, CBC News, Halifax.
5: Still ahead, money matters. The sour news about Canada's stalling GDP as the economy dips to pandemic-era lows. Also, Bondi's DOJ defense, America's former attorney general faces a congressional grilling over the Epstein files, while survivors renew calls for accountability. Later, we'll have this story.
12: I'm Shein Desjardins in Toronto following the race to save the people trapped deep inside a flooded cave in Laos. Rescuers are starting to lead survivors out, but the path is not easy.
13: The health is going to play a big part of it. Are they too dehydrated? Are they too hungry and out of energy to aid in their own rescue? It looks like they have a tremendous will to live.
12: And two people are still missing. I'll have that story later on Your World Tonight.
5: If there's a phrase for the economic uncertainty Canadians may be feeling, it may be technical recession. That is what some experts are saying about new numbers today from Statistics Canada. Nisha Patel explains why the data is a surprise and the story it's telling about a shaky economy.
14: These are really, really challenging times.
15: Dan Kelly says businesses are feeling bleak about the economy. He's president of the Canadian Federation of Independent Business.
14: More businesses are looking to reduce staffing than increase staffing at this moment. Sales have been flatlined or shrinking among many small firms.
15: That's showing up in the data as growth in Canada unexpectedly stalled. Real GDP shrank 0.1% on an annualized basis from January to March, a sharp contrast to the 1.5% growth economists were expecting. Business and government investment sank, though household spending remained strong.
14: We've moved into a trade war, and now we're in an environment of unpredictable energy prices. These are all factors that have led to a really big reduction in confidence.
15: GDP also dipped 1% in the last 3 months of last year. That makes two straight quarters of negative growth, which some experts define as a recession. BMO chief economist Doug Porter says he's not using the R word just yet.
16: The consumer is certainly still spending, and traditionally the consumer is what really drives the economy.
15: But he says there's no question the economy is fragile.
16: We can pin this almost entirely on the trade war. We've seen a 4% drop in real exports over the past year. We've seen roughly a similar decline in business investment, you know, because of the uncertainty around the trade outlook.
15: Dennis Darby, president of Canadian Manufacturers and Exporters, says tariffs have hit some companies especially hard.
17: Until we get our trade situation with the U.S. resolved in one way or the other, I think we're going to continue to see the number one uncertainty, which means investment continues to go down.
15: The manufacturing sector lost more than 40,000 jobs last year, and a tough labor market may be the lens through which Canadians themselves define the country's current economic conditions, says Concordia University professor Moshe Lander.
18: If you don't have jobs, your family don't have jobs, your friends don't have jobs, you're going to say, I feel like I'm experiencing a recession. And so that's why they're calling it a me session. I think a lot of Canadians will feel that they are experiencing a me session right now, regardless of what the macro data says.
15: While soaring energy prices are weighing on households, they've also boosted oil and gas activity that could help economic growth bounce back in the months ahead. Nisha Patel, CBC News, Toronto.
5: It's another step toward rebuilding relations between Canada and China. Beijing's foreign minister in Ottawa today for a face-to-face with his counterpart and the prime minister. But as Tom Perry tells us, some say Canada should be treading more carefully.
19: Okay, thank you, media. Thank you. Thank you, media. After the briefest of photo ops, the cameras catching Mark Carney and Chinese Foreign Minister Wang Yi shaking hands in the Prime Minister's office, journalists were hustled out of the room by the Prime Minister's staff with no time for questions. It was different in 2016, the last time Yi was in Ottawa. Back then, reporters asked about China's human rights record and got a prickly response.
20: I have to say that your question is full of prejudice and against China and arrogance, where I don't know where that come from.
19: These days, Mark Carney is all about mending fences with Beijing. The Prime Minister visited China this year and met Chinese President Xi Jinping. The trip saw China drop tariffs on Canadian agriculture products and Canada allow thousands of Chinese-made vehicles into its domestic market.
21: Let's turn to China because you've touched on it a couple of times. And
19: Carney was asked about his China policy this week during a question and answer session in front of a business audience in New York City.
22: You need to have a dialogue with China. I mean, this is stating the obvious. Virtually every issue or most issues in the world, geostrategic and other, China is a player.
19: Carney's approach is part of an overall strategy of diversifying Canada's trade to make it less reliant on the U.S. On Parliament Hill, Conservative leader Pierre Poilievre warns there are limits to that.
23: We should be willing to talk and trade with China. It is a brilliant civilization with hardworking, decent people. But we have to do so with our eyes open.
19: Jake Sullivan, former national security advisor to U.S. President Joe Biden, spoke to the CBC's Rosemary Barton in an interview that will air this weekend. He says Canada and the U.S. should trade with China. But at the same time, keep in mind Beijing's goal is to build up its own advanced manufacturing sector at the expense of every other industrialized country in the world.
24: So I do believe that Canada should be cautious about becoming dangerously dependent on China in certain industrial areas at the cost of Canada's long-term industrial and innovation muscle.
19: Along with the Prime Minister, the Chinese Foreign Minister met with his Canadian counterpart. Foreign Affairs Minister Anita Anand's office says that discussion was frank and constructive and touched on several issues, including foreign interference, forced labor, and human rights. Tom Perry, CBC News, Ottawa.
5: Governor General Mary Simon is marking the end of her mandate by launching a new initiative to bolster mental health services across Canada's Arctic.
3: Healing flourishes through connection and culture, and we need to feel that the person that is helping us understands who we are, where we come from, and what our culture is.
5: Backed by a $5 million federal investment, the project aims to deliver culturally grounded mental health services to Northern Inuit and Indigenous communities. Simon will officially step down as Governor General next month, with Louise Arbour chosen to succeed her.

0: Donald Trump's former attorney general was in the hot seat today, grilled behind closed doors by lawmakers about her department's handling of the Epstein files. But it wasn't the sworn deposition some people had been pushing for. Pam Bondi did not swear an oath, and there were no cameras recording the session. Katie Nicholson has more on what we learned and how survivors are reacting.
1: Epstein survivors had hoped to grab a few minutes with the former attorney general.
2: Just be in the front.
1: But Pam Bondi was whisked past them by a large detail of Capitol Police.
3: Tell the truth.
4: I was very angry because Pam Bondi, as she walked by, we were pushed back.
1: Canadian Epstein survivor Charlene Rochard says it reminded her of the moment in a February hearing when Bondi refused to turn to face the survivors standing behind her.
4: It's just like another degrading feeling of like we don't matter.
1: But Rochard did confront the Oversight Committee's Republican chair, James Comer, asking him to bring more people in for sworn testimony.
5: There are more than a dozen leads in the files, and these people cannot be brought in under transcribed interviews. Can you ensure that they would please be brought in under oath?
6: Well, if you lie to Congress, it's a felony.
1: And Comer told her they are talking to key witnesses.
6: We brought in Epstein's top assistant, we brought in Epstein's lawyer, and we brought in Epstein's accountant.
1: Behind the heavy wooden doors of the hearing room, Bondi told the committee her Department of Justice was committed to accountability and transparency and admitted that there were redaction errors in the Epstein files. According to Democrats, Bondi said that responsibility fell under her former deputy, Todd Blanch, who's now filling her shoes at the Department of Justice. Ranking Democrat Robert Garcia.
7: She continues to push all of the investigation and the blame on acting AG Todd Blanch. She said, and I quote, acting AG Blanch was managing the entire investigation, end quote.
1: Garcia also zeroed in on what conversations Bondi may have had with U.S. President Donald Trump around the Epstein files.
7: Whether he directed her at any given time on the Epstein files, what he knew, what he asked her to redact or not, and she refused to answer any questions about President Trump.
1: The transcripts of the full hours-long hearing won't likely be released until next week. Survivors like Rochard eagerly awaiting their release.
4: I'm just hoping for like more information because every little bit of information that these people have, I mean, these people were there. We know. I was there. I know. And it's like we need to connect all of these dots so that this doesn't happen again to the next generation.
1: And while Bondi reportedly laid much at the feet of the current attorney general, the lawyer representing the Department of Justice, Harmy Dillon, wouldn't address whether Todd Blanch might also appear before the committee.
8: That is not something that we're prepared to address here today.
1: Katie Nicholson, CBC News, Washington.
0: A U.S. federal judge has ruled President Trump's name was illegally added to the Kennedy Center. The judge says only Congress has the power to change the title of the iconic Washington Performing Arts Center. He also ruled the Trump administration cannot close the venue for major renovations. Trump's name now must be removed from any physical signage and official material within 2 weeks. The center's board, handpicked by Trump, voted to add his name to the center last December. Jeers and insults hurled at Romania's president today during his visit to an apartment hit by a Russian drone. The building is in the eastern city of Galați, near the border with Ukraine. Two people were hurt. Residents are angry Romania's air defense systems didn't protect them. It's the first time a Russian drone has hit a structure outside of Ukraine. Moscow denies any involvement. Ghana's parliament has passed a new law targeting the 2S LGBTQ plus community. It bans funding or promoting related activities and includes a prison sentence for people who don't tell police. Ghana already bars same-sex acts. Other West African nations have taken similar measures over recent months, like Senegal and Burkina Faso. You are listening to Your World Tonight from CBC News. I'm Stephanie Skenderis. You can hear Your World Tonight on the CBC News app or wherever you get your podcasts. There is a desperate rescue underway in central Laos. crews are in a race against time and the elements to pull a group of men, one at a time, from a flooded cave. She and Desjardins reports on the effort and the difficulty involved.
2: Okay.
3: The first survivor carefully emerging after being trapped deep in a cave in Laos for more than a week. Wobbly on his feet, rescuers help to hold him up as the crowd watches gingerly. And his father just thankful his son is alive. I want to express my deepest gratitude. My brothers, sisters, children, and grandchildren, thank you all so much, he says. Several villagers reportedly went into the cave looking for gold last Tuesday, but after a heavy rain flooded the area, they got trapped. Earlier this week, rescuers managed to find five of them. More than 200 meters in, perched on a ledge in one of the chambers. Two others are still missing, but this, a flicker of hope for rescuers and loved ones. This woman says her brother is inside. If it weren't for the rescue team finding him, he would probably be dead, she says. But this operation is still far from over.
9: It's always a race against the clock.
3: John Valanthin was part of a famous rescue in 2018 when he helped find 12 boys and their soccer coach trapped in a flooded cave in Thailand. That rescue was complex and dangerous. In this situation,
9: the difference here in Laos is that the cave is significantly smaller, so it's much harder for groups of people to work just to navigate through the tunnel because of its size.
3: It could make it easier to pump water out, though. But more heavy rain is a major concern. Several areas are still underwater, incredibly narrow, with no space to turn around and little room for error. Rescue divers say some of the men are starting to have health problems, too. Ed Swanson is a cave rescue expert.
10: The health is going to play a big part of it. Are they too dehydrated? Or are they too hungry and out of energy to aid in their own rescue? It looks like they have a tremendous will to live.
3: But they will have to spend at least one more night underground. Rescue organizations in Laos say that operations will resume Saturday. And as work ramps up to get the rest of them out, crews will prepare to venture further in.
10: They've got a horrible task ahead of them.
3: But one that's still necessary if they hope to save those stuck underground. Chien Desjardins, CBC News, Toronto.
0: Finally,
11: they were struggling to get back on them, and it didn't appear that they were operating correctly. One of them wouldn't start. One of them looked half submerged.
0: That was the scene Stefan Jedry sailed into while he was at the wheel of the tiki boat he owns and operates in Halifax Harbour. Jedry was ferrying a bachelor party from Ontario when he saw two men treading in the cold water beside their capsized Sea-Doos. So he and his one crew member and the guys from the bachelor party jumped into action.
11: We got them on the boat safely. We have a room in the back of the boat that's kind of warm. We keep all our supplies. So we put them back there. We got them some fresh clothes, got them out of their wet clothes.
0: It turns out Jedry had luck on his side when it comes to who was in that bachelor party.
11: I found out after one was a police officer, one was a firefighter, and they followed direction very well. They were right on the ball.
0: In the end, both men and their Sea-Doos were okay. Jedry says he's glad he got to them before hypothermia set in.
11: These guys had no VHFs. Their cell phones were damaged by the water. Nobody was coming for them. So had one of us not been in the area and able to grab them that quickly, it could have been tragic here.
0: A happy ending and a cautionary tale for anyone heading out to sea. This has been Your World Tonight for Friday, May 29th. I'm Stephanie Skenderis. Thank you for being with us. Good night.

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5: Hello, I'm Neil Kirksall.
6: Good evening, I'm Chris Howden. This is As It Happens. Tonight.
5: Striking home, Romania's foreign minister says there is no doubt in her mind that an armed Russian drone hit an apartment building in her country and believes NATO must respond forcefully, even if it was an accident.
6: Daughter of a revolution, the daughter of former Cuban President Fidel Castro, has lived in exile for decades, and Alina Fernandez is very hopeful that this U.S. administration will bring about regime change in her homeland.
5: In the dark, Gilbert Bernal was among those killed in this week's deadly chemical tank implosion in Washington State. A friend tells us he still doesn't know how it happened.
6: Chalk and awe. Hundreds of volunteers team up to restore the Cern Abbas Giant, an enormous, centuries-old chalk figure carved into the Dorset countryside.
5: Contender-hearted, Senegal's national soccer team has a serious shot at winning this year's World Cup, a dream fans are finally daring to believe could come true.
6: And giving us the brush-off, baseball superstar Bryce Harper weirds everyone out by posting a video documenting his morning routine in which he applies the toothpaste directly to his tongue. As it happens, the Friday edition, radio that finds that a refreshing change of pace.

0: Last night, an ordinarily peaceful EU country was hit by a drone laden with explosives. Romania says it's certain it came from Russia, which had been launching attacks across the border in Ukraine. The drone injured two people in the city of Galați. It's the first time since the war started that a Russian strike has caused damage and injuries in an urban area of a NATO member state. Ursula von der Leyen, the president of the European Commission, said Russia had, quote, crossed yet another line, unquote. And now Romania is considering whether to invoke NATO's Article 4, which would require alliance members to convene for urgent talks. Oana Toiu is Romania's foreign minister. We reached her in Bucharest.
1: Minister, what is your message to Russia tonight?
2: It is totally reckless that they have endangered our citizens. They need to come back to respecting international law and civilian life. We do know it is a Russian drone, and Vladimir Putin is trying to deflect from the responsibility they are having. Romania's message is very clear that Russia needs to stop the war against Ukraine at our border and needs to stop generating risks towards our citizens. We are not a country part of the war. We are part of an allied space in Europe, and Russia bears full responsibility for the risks that they generate.
1: The reporting so far suggests that this might have been an accident, that it was intended for Ukraine. What do you make of that assessment? And does that change your response at all?
2: We do see an increased number of Russian drones attacking civilian Ukrainian infrastructure close to our border. Romania has the longest border with the world, 650 kilometers. And of course, we do have the responsibility to protect the Danube and the Black Sea. It is, at this moment in our assessment, a drone that was targeting Ukrainian civilian infrastructure, and that was derailed. But again, the full responsibility is of Russia, irrespective of whether the drone reached this initial target that was also against international law or that it has been derailed. We do not consider this an international intentional attack, but we do consider this a lack of responsibility, reckless behavior. And that is why we have summoned the ambassador, assigned persona non grata to the general consular, and we have decided to not allow the activity for the consular general of Russia in Constanza to continue.
1: Putin, as you know, has gone so far as to question whether this drone was even Russian at all, and is suggesting it might have been Ukrainian. Your officials have proof that suggests otherwise?
2: The military teams on the ground have identified both the design and the source of the explosive. And we have seen Russia throughout the years of this war trying to push false narratives and trying to deflect from their own responsibility. But especially here in Eastern Europe, we do know they are not to be trusted.
1: Two people were hurt. Do you know how they are doing right now?
2: Yes. The apartment where the drone crashed is at the 10th floor of a residential building. A mother and a child needed medical care, and they are now outside of any risks. But of course, this is a grave danger. The citizens there are very concerned, and rightfully so. That is why we need to increase the defense on the eastern flank. And we are doing the proper effort and conversations in an allied format to be able to do that immediately. Of course, we have prioritized in terms of our own procurement, air defense. We have allocated 2 billion euros to that. Mm-hmm. I have spoken actually today as well with the Minister of Foreign Affairs of Canada, Anita Anand, on our needs in an allied format, and also have thanked her for the international solidarity that we have seen.
1: What, if anything, did Minister Anand offer or promise?
2: We have had conversations even since September last year at United Nations on shared lessons in maritime security. And we have seen from Canada a very clear response to that. We are also discussing about common solutions to hybrid threats and hybrid interferences. And we're going to continue to do that in the ministerial in Ankara.
1: You're considering invoking Article 4 over this incident, NATO's Article 4. That would require alliance members to convene for urgent talks. Is this something that your country will do?
2: We do have a planned conversation at NATO on the needs to strengthen the eastern flank. We did have this analysis discussed with Sakir, the commander in Europe, and we do expect that we do have a common planning with the allies. This is something ongoing and very clear. In that sense, you're going to see in a number of days this consultation happening at the NATO level. We did not take the decision in the National Security Council today to trigger Article 4, but we did take the decision to intensify the allied consultation and the common planning in terms of air defense and deterrence.
1: Why did you hold back from taking that step at this stage?
2: We did have a pre-planned consultation in the NATO format on the maritime security and the Eastern Flank, and we have decided to use that.
1: As Russia's invasion and its war with Ukraine has dragged on, is this the sort of thing you've been concerned about in your country?
2: Yes, it is clearly a concern, and that is why we are contributing in international coalitions to support the resilience of this country that has been attacked without provocation. And that is why we do believe there is a need of increased pressure in terms of packages of sanctions to reach a peace at our border.
1: What do you say to Romanians who are worried that your country was not able to intercept this and are concerned for their future?
2: Romanians are rightfully worried. This is obviously a common responsibility to protect the border, to protect the security of all our citizens. It is very important that NATO stands strong, and the international solidarity that we saw is essential. And also that our defense is increasing their capabilities. They've allocated $2 billion in procurement for the air defense. And it is very, very important that we do continue to strengthen the defense on the eastern flank, but also the proper steps to reach peace at the border.
1: Minister, I appreciate this. Thank you.
2: Thank you.
0: Oana Toiu is Romania's foreign minister. We reached her in Bucharest.

0: Officials are calling it the deadliest industrial tragedy in the modern history of Washington state. First responders are expecting to find no survivors at the paper mill in Longview, where a chemical tank imploded on Tuesday. As we told you then, a massive industrial storage tank filled with hundreds of thousands of liters of a toxic chemical called white liquor imploded. 11 people are likely dead. And the first victim to be identified was 52-year-old Gilbert Bernal. Mr. Bernal worked as an instrument technician at the plant for nearly 15 years. He was a husband, a father, and a grandfather. Todd Cornwell was a close friend of his. We reached Mr. Cornwell in Longview, Washington.
1: Todd, you've had a couple of days to sit with this loss. Have you been able to process the magnitude of what has happened and who is gone?
2: Well, yes and no. Life still has to go on, so you're working, trying to support their family as much as we can. My wife and I have taken over supplies to them. I met with them Wednesday evening.
1: And how is the family doing?
2: As well as can be expected. Of course, there is a ton of grief. But as Christians, we do have a hope for the future. Because we know Gilbert, we know that he had that hope as well.
1: Our listeners may remember our conversation with a former worker from that plant on Tuesday after the implosion. We know Gilbert and the others, had just, there was a shift change. They had just come in for that change, and the tank imploded in the morning, just about 15 minutes after folks arrived. When did you find out something was wrong?
2: I found out about 9:45-ish. My wife called me. I was at work, and she called me as one of the leaders of our small group ministries, which Gilbert and his wife were a part of, to, hey, you need to come home. Gilbert's in the hospital. There was an accident. They don't know if he's going to survive. That's all they had told anybody at that point in time, first thing in the morning. And so I let everybody know, and I left. I went up, got up there, and just as I got up there, about 10:45, the pastor, Jim John, was coming out of the hospital, and they just told him that he was dead. So instead of praying for healing, we were praying for comfort for Gilbert's family and healing for anybody that was injured, because we did know there was a bunch of people injured. Yeah. So
1: sorry for your loss, Todd. We know he, as you said, he had survived. He was alive when he was being taken to the hospital in critical condition. His daughter, Giovanna, told a local news outlet that, as her dad always was, even under those circumstances, he was very calm. Do you know what kinds of injuries he sustained?
2: I do not. I was not told. I am not privy to any information. I don't even know if the family's been told exactly. I know they're still waiting on answers of a bunch of stuff.
1: What kinds of questions do you still have as someone who lives in this community and knows at least one of the people killed?
2: Well, I mean, just because I'm part of the community, even if I didn't know anybody, I'd want to know what happened, why it happened, what caused it. It's the morbid curiosity of every person who hears about a tragedy, in a way. We all want to know why. We all want to know what. At the end of the day, what happened, happened. The reason is, something that may bring some comfort, there was nothing anybody could do. It was just one of those things, maybe, but we don't know.
1: How is the rest of the community dealing with this disaster?
2: Well, I know that there has, I know there's been a bunch of vigils. A lot of the local businesses are doing fundraisers. They're Saturday from 11 to 7. They're having a barbecue at Bob's Sporting Goods. And basically, it's come and eat and pay what you can, and all the proceeds are going to the family, the families, should say.
1: People are coming together.
2: And there's several different places. One of the coffee places saying all the funds that are coming from this weekend are going to them. And you come in and buy coffee, all the money, 100% of the proceeds, are going to the families.
1: When you spoke with Gilbert, was this the kind of thing he was worried about? Were there ever concerns that something like this could happen?
2: Oh, no, not that I know of. The only thing I know of is he was tired because in the springtime, there's always a ton of work and they had lost a couple of people. And so he was working tons of overtime. That's the extent of what I know of his job. He kept his work separate from his home.
1: What will that loss of income mean to his family in particular?
2: Well, I mean, he was the main breadwinner. So that is huge. In today's day and age, there's very few people that can manage on just one income anymore, which is one of the reasons why I set up the GoFundMe with his wife's blessing. And just imagine losing half of your income at a minimum. Plus, getting over this is not easy. It's going to be weeks probably before she can even attempt to go back to work.
1: There will be a celebration of life this weekend for Gilbert.
2: Yes.
1: What do you want listeners to know about him?
2: Gilbert was one of the most genuinely nice people I have ever met in my life. He was the kind of person that would literally give you the shirt off his back if you needed it. He always had a smile. He always had a positive response to people, always was willing to help out in whatever way he could.
1: Well, Todd, I appreciate this. Thank you very much. Please take care.
2: No problem.
0: Todd Cornwell is a friend of the late Gilbert Bernal. We reached him in Longview, Washington.

0: He's not just a giant of a man. He's also a man of giant manhood. Sprawled across the countryside in Dorset, England, is the Cerne Abbas Giant, named after the village near which he resides. He's a chalk figure, 55 meters long and baked right into the hill. And those features alone are striking. But add to that description his prominent genitalia, and he is unforgettable. And this week, dozens of people have teamed up to give him some much-needed TLC. Led by the UK's National Trust, which oversees the landmark, volunteers have been re-chalking the hill figure, a process that typically happens around once a decade. Liz Flight is an integral part of that process. She works with the National Trust in West Dorset. That is where we reached her.
1: Liz, how is the re-chalking process going so far?
2: So we are just at the end of our first week, and despite it's been very, very hot in the UK, we've had we're in the middle of a heat wave at the moment. So despite temperatures this week reaching mid-30s, the process is going really well. We're sort of on schedule. The heat has meant that we've had to cut the afternoon shorter. Mm. So we've lost a bit of time, but people have been working really hard. It's been incredible.
1: How would you describe the Cerne Giant to someone who has never seen it?
2: So the Cerne Giant, he's an ancient, completely naked figure that has been sculpted into the chalk hillside. And we know he's male because he's got a very over-exaggerated and large part of him that people notice the most.
1: I had not. Which part of him are you talking about, Liz? I must have missed that.
2: You've missed that. Well, people have been working very hard on it this week. He's standing proud. He's standing proud on the hillside with us.
1: Giant genitalia. There is giant genitalia there, just to be clear. But it's not a it's not a stick figure, but it is a representation of a man, not a particular portrait.
2: Yeah. So to describe him a little bit, he's 180 foot tall. Mm-hmm. So he's Britain's largest chalk hill figure. So he's huge. We've got an idea of his age, but who he's depicting, why he was ultimately there, and what his story is, we don't really know. Some people think that he might have been created in the image of Hercules, because Hercules is a very masculine figure, and our Cerne Giant's got a real masculine vibe going on about him. He's also carrying a club like Hercules might have done. So that's one theory, but there's lots of other thoughts about why he's there.
1: And there are more chalk drawings?
2: Well, there's only one giant. There's only one Cerne Giant. But in the UK, we do have a lot of chalk drawings in our chalk hillside. So there's a few horses, and we've got a long man, someone called a long man. Mm-hmm. And we have things like crowns and other bits and bobs. So, yeah, it's a thing, sort of the chalk drawings. Yeah. It's probably, I think, quite unique to the UK.
1: And beloved, I guess. I mean, when you talk about that heat wave, but the fact that there are more than 100 volunteers helping you out with this, it's not an easy task. What does that suggest to you?
2: Oh, yeah. Well, he is much loved. He was recently dated by scientists to be between 700 AD and 1100 AD. So he's probably from the late Saxon period. So he's been in the Cerne Abbas community for a very long time. So he is really embedded in the community, and people who live in Cerne Abbas do really care for him. And so, like you say, we had volunteers, and they're volunteers. People are coming out volunteering their time for free, and they're climbing a very steep hill. It's really hard to describe how backbreaking the work is unless you've seen the hill. It's a really steep slope, and people are walking up and down, 180 foot sort of image of the giant, walking up and down with axes and carrying bags of chalk. It's exhausting, and people are doing that in their own time.
1: And how much chalk are we talking about?
2: We've brought in around 20 tons of chalk to redo it, but we're taking out the old chalk first. So the actual the rechalking process is almost done in three parts. Mm-hmm. So the first part is sort of digging out the grass. So the giant sits on the side of a hillside. So the first part of the job is to actually dig some of the grass out to make the white lines wider and more visible. The second part is taking out the old chalk, which is what we've been doing the last couple of days. And so people are literally taking out bags of old chalk and carrying them up to the top of a very steep hill in very hot weather. And then once that's done, so we haven't started putting in the new chalk yet. We'll possibly start doing that maybe tomorrow, maybe Sunday.
1: And when do you think you'll be done?
2: Well, we hope we generally like to think it's a 2-week process, but it's very weather dependent.
1: You do this, I think, once every several years, maybe once a decade, but you're starting earlier this year. Why did you have to do that?
2: Yeah, that's right. Yeah. So, we like to aim for once every 10 years. The giants, he sits on the chalk down hillside, and this is a very rare landscape. It's very delicate and important that it gets protected. So we can't be going onto the giant all the time to rechalk him because it damages the landscape. But more recently, in the UK, we've had warmer, wetter winters. Mm. And so our perfect conditions for grass to grow. The grass has been growing mentally. So that the grass has sort of covered him probably quicker than we would have expected because of these wetter, warmer winters. And there's an element of a little bit of algae that sort of catches onto the chalk. And the algae is not normally a problem because previously we see really hard, cold frosts over the winter, and we've not been seeing these really deep, hard frosts like we used to have done. So the algae is sort of taking grip. So the giant looks a bit grey, and he's got the grass growing over him. So we're doing him earlier this year.
1: Crisp white chalk, it has to be. How many times have you done this now, and how many more do you want to be
2: so
1: a part
2: this
1: of?
2: Is. Yeah, this is my second one. I was involved in the one in 2019. This is my second one. We have a ranger called, our area ranger is called Michael, and he's really in charge of the sort of getting the job done. And this will be his fourth rechalking, and he's worked in the area of the giant for 33 years. So he really knows the giant and loves doing that work.
1: Liz, I'm so glad we could speak. Thank you for this.
2: Lovely to talk to you. Really happy to talk to Canada.
1: Thank you.
0: Liz Flight works with the National Trust in the UK, where she keeps a close eye on the Cerne Abbas giant. We reached her in Caddystock, England.

0: On Monday, Philadelphia Phillies star Bryce Harper posted a standard Get Ready With Me video on TikTok. By standard, I mean incredibly boring, insofar as it's just a sleepy guy telling you about moisturizer and recommending a tongue scraper. But about a quarter of the way through, Mr. Harper revealed part of his morning routine that left a weird taste in everyone's mouth. Weird and minty.
1: Also, another thing I love about the West Coast, and I may be a little biased, I think their food is the best. I don't think it's anywhere close.
0: So he just brushes his teeth like a normal person and talks about West Coast food. It's chill, right? Wrong. It's chill-ing. Computer, enhance. Well, that didn't really help. But you did hear him say toothbrush, toothpaste, or rather toothwash, toothpaste, as though the toothbrush was in his mouth already. But it wasn't. Do you know what was in his mouth? Just the toothpaste. He took the lid off the tube, squeezed the toothpaste directly onto his tongue, said toothwash, toothpaste, and then started brushing. Oh, it's okay to be upset. We're all upset. And if you want an apology or self-reflection or even an acceptable explanation from Bryce Harper, you're not getting it. After that post blew up, he just told reporters, I've done it forever. Oh, okay. Why, though? And when will you stop doing it? We don't know. A spokesperson for the American Dental Association has said, quote, it is not suggested to do it that way, unquote. No, it is not suggested to do it that way. It is suggested to gently squeeze a pea-sized amount onto a toothbrush. It's why the hole in the toothpaste tube is the width of a toothbrush and not the width of a tongue. So, Bryce Harper, please stop it. Your mouth really does not need to be in this kind of mint condition. Here's No Frills with Shopping in the Toothpaste.

0: no frills with shopping in the toothpaste aisle.
1: We're going to take a short break now. When we return, I'll speak with Alina Fernandez, daughter of former Cuban President Fidel Castro. She tells me what she's hoping will result from the chaos the U.S. is causing in Cuba.
0: And a football journalist in North Africa says he knows Senegal isn't exactly a favorite coming into the World Cup, but that for the first time, an African team has a chance to come out the winner, which is huge on its own. Stay tuned. I'm Chris Howden.
1: And I'm Neil Kirksall.

0: tuttavik CBC nalauting atigut ni chati tawattok allitu harimi nihitsivimmot sihngoyaq pingasungorillatillugu sitamangumut tikitsugu nunavimmi pivallia unik asinginnilu tusaruminartunik ni chaitsivattut tuttavimmik nalahattaritsi
1: CBC nalautikungini nalattutit nunavummi nunavimmilu. 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

0: kill themselves, says her father, Leonardo Badea. The names of all 14 victims were read aloud in court. 60-year-old Law pleaded guilty to counseling or aiding each of them to commit suicide. Bodea says it's not fair that Crown prosecutors dropped the murder charges against Law. In withdrawing the charges, Crown attorney Peter Westgate said there was no reasonable prospect of conviction due to a recent ruling by the Supreme Court. Law admitted to selling lethal substances online. Police say he sent about 1,200 packages to more than 40 countries. Law will be back in court for a sentencing hearing in September. Philip Leshanock, CBC News, Toronto.
1: British Columbia says the price tag for Vancouver to host the FIFA World Cup could reach as high as $729 million. The city is gearing up to host 7 matches beginning next month. Last year, BC projected costs would hit an upper limit of $624 million. Latest jump is mainly due to safety and security measures and updated estimates for the FIFA Fan Festival. BC's Economic Growth Minister Ravi Kalan says projected revenues are also up.
2: Every jurisdiction that's had hosted a World Cup has seen the economic benefits. The modeling that we've done is based on modeling we've done in other major events that we've seen here. There's significant opportunities above and beyond the numbers that we've released.
1: Last week, the Parliamentary Budget Office said the cost nationwide amounts to just over $1 billion. Rescuers in Laos have freed one of a group of villagers trapped in a cave for more than a week. 4 others remain stuck. 2 are still missing. Sheehan Desjardins has the details.
3: The first survivor carefully emerging after being trapped in a cave in Laos for more than a week. The crowd watching gingerly. He and several others reportedly went into the cave looking for gold, but it flooded and they got trapped. This woman says her brother is inside. If it weren't for the rescue team finding him, he would probably be dead, she says. But the way out will be a challenge. Heavy rain is a major concern. Parts are underwater and incredibly narrow. Rescue divers say some of the men are starting to have health problems. Ed Swanson is a rescue expert.
4: The health is going to play a big part of it. Are they too dehydrated and out of energy to aid in their own rescue? It looks like they have a tremendous will to live, so that helps out a lot.
3: Rescue organizations in Laos say operations will resume Saturday. Sheehan Desjardins, CBC News, Toronto.
1: Ghana's parliament has passed a new law targeting the 2S LGBTQ plus community. It bans funding or promoting related activities. It also includes a duty to report to police, with penalties including prison time. Ghana already restricts same-sex acts. Other West African nations have also taken similar measures in recent months, including Senegal and Burkina Faso. Governor General Mary Simon is marking the end of her mandate with a new initiative to bolster mental health services across Canada's Arctic.
5: Healing flourishes through connection and culture, and we need to feel that the person that is helping us understands who we are, where we come from, and what our culture is.
1: The project aims to deliver culturally grounded mental health services to Northern Inuit and Indigenous communities. Simon steps down as Governor General next month. Former Supreme Court Justice Louise Arbour will succeed her. That's your World This Hour. For news anytime, visit our website, cbcnews.ca. For CBC News, I'm Kaz Boivin.
6: Uvang Eva Michael, Ukhakti Igalakut, Nagajami Telemot in it to the Pivalayot, and Malaman, the Pivalayag Muyut, CBC North TV Kutigut. Karitawitigot CBC.ca's Nash North, and CBC Nunavut Facebook, Pivaleon Edwin Novatut, Nunatini, Nuna Lilimani, Kanatamilo, Tusaraminatunapir Supatugut, Igalaria Vogut, Selakuamut, Takutavatugut Nagajamitan Lemamot, 6 Mikananami, 4 Me, Ritamione.
7: Hello again and welcome back. I'm Neil Kirksall.
8: And I'm Chris Howden. This is As It Happens, the Friday edition, part 2. Coming up.
7: All rights preserved. A friend remembers British author, playwright, and poet Maureen Duffy, who pushed the limits on the page and pushed for writers themselves to ensure they would get paid for all uses of their work.
8: A sad ending for Happy, remembering the Bronx Zoo's beloved elephant, Happy, who was the first of her kind to demonstrate self-awareness and wound up at the center of a push for greater non-human rights. And

0: Last week, Donald Trump's maximum pressure campaign against Cuba reached new levels when the U.S. announced its indictment of 94-year-old former Cuban President Raul Castro. Since that announcement, Cuba and the rest of the world have been anxiously waiting to see what might be next and whether it might include military action. This week, at a cabinet meeting, U.S. Secretary of State Marco Rubio said this.
1: Cuba's in a lot of trouble because, unfortunately for them, it's run by a bunch of incompetent communists. Being communist is bad. Being an incompetent communist is like the worst. You know, we want something good for the Cuban people. And hopefully there'll be a good outcome there for them. There needs to be. It's 90 miles from our shores. And having a failed state 90 miles from our shores is a threat to the national security of the United States.
0: Marco Rubio speaking at an open cabinet meeting this week. Alina Fernandez is a longtime anti-communist who learned she was the daughter of former Cuban President Fidel Castro when she was 10 years old. She fled Cuba in 1993 and lives in exile in Miami. That's where we reached her.
2: Alina Fernandez, do you believe the U.S. Secretary of State when he says the U.S. is, you know, going to do the best for the Cuban people?
3: I do. We have to wait until presidency number 14 to have someone engaged in solving the situation down in Cuba, or at least help to push for a solution.
2: And do you agree?
3: And that person is Marco Rubio. Yeah.
2: Do you agree with what he says? With his characterization of what Cuba is like and why it is like that? When he says Cuba is in a lot of trouble and he blames the current government there for it. You agree with that?
3: Absolutely. I absolutely agree with that. We've been like that for 67 years. This is not a new situation. This is not the first crisis at all that Cuba is facing. And the reason that is happening now is because their colony, who was Venezuela, had stopped the subsidy. So those are the consequences.
2: In the best case scenario for you, how would the U.S. help Cubans?
3: Well, in this case, pressuring to the maximum for an engagement in a negotiation. And of course, we have so many Cuban Americans that are excellent, wealthy professionals that are willing to go back and invest in Cuba. Everything in Cuba has to be redone. I don't know how to explain this from building to plumbing. It's a country that is falling apart.
2: Many, as you know, point to what the U.S. has been doing already, putting pressure on Cuba. You know, the water shortages, millions of Cubans experiencing those, the issues around oil, needs there. We've spoken to folks in Cuba in our coverage as well. They blame the U.S. for what it's doing, for this impact.
3: Yes, I understand that is historical, and that's a very firm point of view. And the legend of Cuba is that the small David facing Goliath, and it's very apart from reality. Cuba has been interfering or engaged in every civil war that it has been in the hemisphere of South America, Central America, even the Middle East from the beginning. So there is a lot about Cuba that people really don't know. Cuba is a country that is being decimated in all those international adventures and always being subsidized by another country.
2: As our listeners heard, you fled Cuba. You were in your 30s at the time. You've lived in Miami since, and you've only been back a handful of times. What shifted for you? When did you realize you wanted to speak out and be critical of your family?
3: I think I spoke out the first time somebody gave me the opportunity. In this case, it was a journalist from Spain. So that was the first time, and I did it since I was in Cuba. But I felt uncomfortable and in the wrong place for many, many years. And at that point, when I was able to escape, my purpose was to get my daughter out from there. Mm-hmm. That happened during the 90s, and it was called the special period. And the conditions, I'm sorry, were totally similar to the ones we are seeing today.
2: Was that the last time you went back?
3: I went back the last time in 22 for a couple of days.
2: And what was that like?
3: Bittersweet, as always. Mm-hmm. You know, it's a country you love so much. It's a place in which you feel yourself, but you cannot live there.
2: We've been speaking on our program about, you know, what the U.S. Attorney General Todd Blanche has been saying about your uncle, Raul Castro, the indictment that he insists that Raul Castro will face justice in the United States. When was the last time you spoke to him?
3: Many, many years ago, even before I left, because as I was vocal about not being happy in that country, or not being happy, I wasn't speaking too much about myself, but about my surroundings. And that's one of the Cuban tragedies. You become the enemy if you dissent. And I lost all those relationships with my family since then.
2: Would you support his capture by U.S. forces?
3: I think he's a 90, soon to be 95-year-old person, and it's going to be painful. But and I don't even think it's possible, but that's what it is now. He's responding for a crime that was committed 30 years ago. But I think it's more a point of pressure than a real thing happening.
2: If things, the relationship, any discussions that are happening between the U.S. And Cuba disintegrate further, and the U.S. were to take military action, what do you make of that possibility? What would the U.S. be up against?
3: I've heard so many, many times that is not going to happen, that's what I would like to believe. Mm-hmm. But at the same time, to negotiate, you need two parts. And right now, the Cuban side seems to be holding their terms and not showing any will of negotiating, which is absurd, because really common sense tells you that this situation that had lasted for so long is unsustainable.
2: We've seen the U.S. take military action elsewhere. As you know, you mentioned Venezuela. Certainly, you know, Iran mm-hmm. is a different case, but we've seen what can happen. And the result is not always, has not at all been really much better for the people in those countries. Do you think the United States knows what it might get into if it were to take military action?
3: I hope that they have a very good intelligence service that is having them aware of the possibilities. I don't have the slightest idea about who is really in charge at this point of the country. I know it's the military, which is another
2: in Cuba,
3: historical, another historical bizarre thing that the country is ruled and owned by the army. But who knows what can happen there? It seems that in Venezuela, the replacement or momentarily replacement of this Maduro was clear, but in Cuba it's not.
2: And also in Venezuela, it's being governed by a person, a woman who is very close to Maduro. So you know, there it might have been a move that's improved U.S. interests vis-a-vis Venezuela, but not necessarily for Venezuelans themselves. I mean, how do you weigh that in your mind? That yes, of course, you and so many people want change, but is this the administration that is going to get you the kind of change you want?
3: It just happened. It just happened. And somehow you need to maintain the order, and you cannot go and flood everything. That's what happened in Iraq, and look at the consequences. You cannot go and destroy the army, because the army at the end is the one that maintains order. But the Cuban situation is totally peculiar and different. That is what is very concerning in this case.
2: In Cuba, we should mention the Deputy Minister of Foreign Affairs, Josefina Vidal Ferrero, gave an interview to PBS this week and was specifically asked about the U.S. Secretary of State, Marco Rubio. Here's what she said.
4: Secretary of State Marco Rubio does not know Cuba. He has never been to Cuba. He doesn't understand Cuba. It seems that he is not familiar with Cuba's history. So the message that he sends, which is a very clear message of the United States wanting to dictate on Cubans what kind of political system or model or order we should have, it reflects very clearly that he doesn't know us and how proud we are of our independence and our determination to defend it.
2: What would you say to the minister? I mean, perhaps it's not surprising that a minister in that government would not be, you know, supporting the U.S. Secretary of State's comments or actions. But what she's saying there about Cubans having that pride and independence, that that they should have agency in this decision.
3: It is their position, but it is very easy from her position to defend the statu quo that is maintaining the other people in misery. We are not speaking anymore about politics here, but because politics is the justification for this situation. We're speaking about human lives. And really, really, really, what I can say from the bottom of my heart is that Cuban's life of the Cuban people need to improve. It's unbearable.
2: You've been wanting change for so long. You've had to be away for so long, except for those short visits, as you said. Do you let yourself imagine a dream about when you will go back and it will be as you and others hope it to be?
3: Yes. I mean, we have been five generations through this process. The first one already died or is dying. And I belong to the second one, the one that was born just with the revolution. And I think we have different experiences. But I think even my granddaughter that was born here feels Cuban. And we all are willing to go back.
2: What do you miss the most?
3: Oh, I miss the sounds, the smell, the flavors, and the light.
2: Alina, it's been a pleasure speaking with you. I appreciate this.
3: I so much thank you for the opportunity because we need to keep the subject alive while this gets solved.
0: Alina Fernandez is the daughter of former Cuban President Fidel Castro. We

0: For the first time in a decade, China's foreign minister, Wang Yi, is in Canada. His three-day visit will include meetings with Foreign Affairs Minister Anita Anand and Prime Minister Mark Carney to talk trade and security. Comes on the heels of the Prime Minister's visit to China in January, during which he met with President Xi Jinping and reached a preliminary trade deal in which Beijing agreed to lower or eliminate some tariffs on Canadian agriculture products, and Canada agreed to reduce tariffs on some Chinese electric vehicles. Here's what Minister Anita Anand said before the meeting today.
1: Our leaders set out a clear and ambitious vision for our recalibrated relationship. It includes elevated engagement and cooperation on trade and investment, energy, finance, public security and safety, and people-to-people ties. At the same time, each of our countries must address critical issues and priorities to ensure the safety and security of our peoples. Canada is focused on growing our economy and diversifying our trading relationships. The Canada-China economic relationship is significant. Total bilateral trade between our countries reached $125.1 billion in 2025. We are committed to growing this relationship responsibly, with a goal of increasing exports to China by 50% by 2030, while safeguarding Canada's economic and national security interests and values. Over decades, Canada and China have shared a rich history with deep people-to-people ties, and today, with your visit, we are building on more than 55 years of our diplomatic relationship.
0: Foreign Affairs Minister Anita Anand speaking in Ottawa earlier today.

0: The 2026 FIFA World Cup is just weeks away now, and increasingly, Senegal is the team to watch. And it's not just Senegal's coach who thinks so, although he definitely does think so. Back in March, head coach Pape Thiaw said publicly that he believes the African nation has a fair chance of winning the World Cup. It was the first time an African team had openly declared it could win the tournament, and at one point that might have raised eyebrows. But in the months since, Senegal's ambitions have been treated with respect. Maher Mazahi is a football journalist for the publication Africa is a Country. He's in Algiers.
1: Maher, for you, what are Senegal's chances at this World Cup? Can they win it?
2: Well, Neil, they're not zero, and that's already saying something. You know, for such a long period of time, African football has been marginalized at the World Cup. We didn't even have an automatic place at the World Cup until 1970, and then there's been incremental progress. Now, for the first time ever, we're talking about an African team being a possible contender. To be clear, they're not favorites. That belongs to France, Spain, Argentina. But the fact that there's a non-zero chance of an African team perhaps winning a World Cup, that in itself is monumental.
1: Yeah, and I think for fans, I mean, of course, diehard fans of particular countries and particular teams want their teams to win, but the idea that a team other than the usual suspects could actually take it is just makes it a much richer tournament, no?
2: I think so. And this Senegal team, I mean, there's so many great narratives and storylines all over the place. The best probably being that of their star man, Sadio Mane. He's their captain. I mean, he comes from a village called Bambali in Senegal. When I speak to my Senegalese colleagues, they themselves tell me that they've never heard of Bambali before Sadio Mane. It's really in the south corner of Senegal. It's a town really known for growing mangoes and rice. It's tiny. And the fact that he made it out of there, he had to run away from home to try and join an academy, to try and make it to Europe. It's such a success story, and it's a feel-good story. And there's so many stories like that littered across the Senegalese national team. So I think they will be a neutral's favorite.
1: So that's part of where, I guess, the head coach is coming from when he says things like he said in March, quote, "If even for a second I doubted that I could win the World Cup with Senegal, then I would step aside," unquote. What else is that level of confidence rooted in? And of course, we hear from athletes and coaches all the time, sort of bombastic talk. But that sounds a little bit different to my ear.
2: Yeah, it comes from consistent results for Senegal. I've been watching this team for the last decade. I've been covering African football for the last decade. They've either won every single AFCON title or they end up losing to the eventual winners. So they're never third place, really. They are incredibly consistent. And when you have that kind of consistency, I think that builds an innate confidence.
1: Was there a particular turning point to help get the team to where we're at now?
2: Yeah, 2022, Senegal win their first ever soccer trophy. They win the male African Cup of Nations title in Cameroon. And I can tell you this, Senegal, I mean, it had been 60 years since the country was independent. They had always been recognized as one of the strongest teams in Africa, but it was incredible to witness. They had never won any title at any other level. And it really is like a case study, perhaps, in the effects of, you know, collective psychology, because it felt like there was a mental block, and people always talked about the fact that when they get to a final, there was some kind of frailty. They would lose in heartbreaking manners, penalty shootouts, you know, own goals, things like that. And then eventually, this team finally gets over the hump. And immediately after, the dam breaks. We have Senegal winning the under-17 AFCON, the under-20 AFCON, the African Nations Championship, even the beach soccer tournament.
1: In terms of the lead-up to the World Cup, there's been some hiccups, I think we can call them. Coach Thiaw, there's some travel issues, some contract negotiations. What is happening there?
2: Pape Thiaw has not really been offered an extension past the World Cup. And there are some reports saying that he hasn't been paid for the previous few months, which is absolutely incredible to hear, considering the fact that the Senegalese Federation won a huge amount of prize money, you know, close to $10 million for winning the African Cup of Nations initially. A lot of African national teams have been employing former international players like Pape Thiaw, who played in the 2002 FIFA World Cup, is because they're not commanding huge salaries. He's probably on $20,000 to $30,000 a month, which is modest by World Cup standards. So the fact that, yeah, we're hearing stories like this is really heartbreaking, and it really speaks to sometimes the disorganization that we can get when it comes to the governing bodies in African football.
1: Do you think he's going to be there to lead his team?
2: These things always get worked out. You have to understand that sometimes federations can take advantage of this when they hire a local, because they know that it's also his dream to lead his country at the World Cup. So maybe that's why they can take the time to sort of cut corners and overstep some boundaries. But I do expect it to be resolved in a week or so.
1: Okay. And then, of course, there are the Trump administration's ongoing travel ban. Fans from Ivory Coast and Senegal are facing certain visa restrictions. What are you hearing from your contacts in Senegal about that?
2: Well, I can tell you from where I'm at in Algeria. Algeria also has a travel visa bond where we had to pay, I think, $10,000. I think in Senegal it's $15,000. So you pay this bond at the American embassy where you're based, and you get the money back when you return. The problem is, who has that kind of disposable income in these countries? I can tell you that I spoke to diplomatic missions here, whether it's the Americans, the Canadians, or even the Mexicans. And every single one of them has told me that they have been extremely underwhelmed with the amount of travel visas that have been applied for. We do expect some Senegalese fans that are based in Europe. There's a huge diaspora in France, for example. Mm-hmm. But unless the fans are being taken by the Federation via chartered flight and the Federation will vouch for a certain amount of fans as they do for supporters committees, we're not expecting your regular rank and file Senegalese to travel for this World Cup.
1: We've had a lot of conversations on the show so far leading up to the World Cup, you know, issues about transportation costs and ticket costs, certainly as a journalist doing this work. How do you feel about this particular World Cup?
2: I mean, it's a different one for sure. I'm going to be arriving on June 8th. I'm going to be trying to get to all three host nations. Look, I come from a country where a match day ticket costs $2. You go to the stadium, you're talking to people usually an hour before kickoff. You're talking to people at halftime. There's a certain amount of silence that sort of comes with football that I've come to appreciate and enjoy. Last summer, I came to the United States for an inaugural club tournament that FIFA decided to host in preparation for this World Cup as a sort of test run or rehearsal. And it just, the I don't want to talk like too politically, but the amount of like sheer capitalism that you can get at some of these soccer events was stunning to me. Like everything was sponsored. Even the hydration breaks were sponsored by Powerade. You enter through the Xfinity gate or the Verizon gate, and there were no dead periods of silence. That's what I think hit me the hardest was every time there was a few minutes before kickoff, the DJ was pumping in some kind of, you know, obnoxious pop music. And so it's not really my cup of tea, but I understand, look, the World Cup rotates. It goes around the world and there's different ways that people consume sports. And so it's just going to be an interesting, again, case study in how Americans consume their sport.
1: Maher, I'm so glad we could speak. Thank you for this. Safe travels.
2: Thanks for having me on.
0: Maher Mazahi is a football journalist for the publication Africa is a Country. We reached him in Algiers, Algeria.

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0: There's nothing quite as thrilling as watching two evenly matched competitors going toe-to-toe, round after round, until finally, when the tension is almost too much to bear, one heart-stopping moment decides it all. It happened in the 11th inning of Game 7 of the World Series last year when the Dodgers beat the Blue Jays.
1: Bounces one up the middle, that's to the back, over to first to beat the champ. You gotta knock him out. The Dodgers stand tall and win back-to-back titles.
0: It happened when Paul Henderson scored the goal of the century with 34 seconds to go, giving Canada the win over the Soviet Union in the 1972 Summit Series. It happened in the 2022 World Cup final when Argentina beat France in a legendary shootout.
2: Argentina, champions of the world! And a nation will tango all night long!
0: And it happened last night in Washington, D.C. at the Scripps National Spelling Bee, where only two finalists were still standing after a two-hour, 18-round-long slugfest. The competition went to the dreaded speed round known as the spell-off. Each speller had 90 seconds to correctly spell as many words as they possibly could. And if that doesn't sound difficult to you, wait till you hear the words. This is 14-year-old finalist Shrey Parikh of Rancho Cucamonga, California.
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3: Semele.
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3: Campernelle.
4: C-A-M-P-E-R-N-E-L-L-E.
3: Nickel.
4: N-I-C-O-L.
3: Zaminis.
4: Z-A-M-E-N-I-S.
3: Tarparker.
4: T-H-A-R-P-A-R-K-A-R.
3: Tlachtli.
4: T-L-A-C-H-T-L-I.
3: Madokwa.
4: M-A-D-O-Q-U-A.
3: Retiarius.
4: R-E-T-I-A-R-I-U-S.
3: Balintawak.
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3: Tessaracontor.
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3: Torakathapsia.
4: T-A-U-R-O-K-T-H-A-P-S-I-A.
3: Rapakivi.
4: R-A-P-A-K-I-V-I.
3: Wyeb.
4: U-A-Y-B.
3: Paremia.
4: P-A-R-O-E-M-I-A.
3: Melanket.
4: M-E-L-E-N-G-K-E-T.
3: Terraglin.
4: T-R-A-G-L-I-N.
3: Homelin.
4: H-O-M-E-L-Y-N.
3: Chikungunya.
4: C-H-I-K-U-N-G-U-N-Y-A.
3: Bromocriptine.
4: B-R-O-M-O-C-R-I-P-T-I-N-E.
3: Kashaw.
4: C-U-S-H-A-W.
0: That was the 2026 Scripps Spelling Bee champ, Shrey Parikh, knocking out a record-breaking 32 correctly spelled words, and long ones, in 90 seconds, earning himself the most points in the history of the competition last night in Washington, D.C.

0: In the 1960s, people didn't really use the phrase authentic self, but if they did, they certainly would have used it to describe Maureen Duffy. Ms. Duffy was born in England in 1933 and grew up lesbian in a working-class neighborhood. Over her long career, she wrote plays, poetry, and books, all of which addressed life as she knew it, frankly and directly. Maureen Duffy died this week. She was 92 years old. As well as being a writer, she was an advocate for writers and helped found the Authors Licensing and Collecting Society. Last year, she was awarded the Pioneer Prize by the Royal Society of Literature. And at the time, she spoke about the reaction to her 1966 book, The Microcosm, which follows a circle of friends who frequent a lesbian bar.
1: Well, I think people were amazed and alarmed. Because, you know, I mean, I don't think there'd been anything like it, certainly from a working class background. Mm. But that was what I knew. And that was what I wrote about. And so that's where I was. That was where I was coming from, and that was where I was going.
0: Author Maureen Duffy speaking last year after winning the RSL Pioneer Prize. Gail Renard is the treasurer of the Writers Guild of Great Britain. She was a friend of Maureen Duffy. We reached her in London.
2: Gail, amazed and alarmed. Does that sum up the impression Maureen Duffy left people with?
3: I think she sounded like she was enjoying having made them feel that way. Maureen was a formidable woman. And, you know, the expression self-made woman was never more true. Because, as she was saying, she wasn't born into an advantaged life. She was born to a single mother with no father around. And sadly, her mother died when she was 15. And still, even with that background, she managed to get herself to university. So, I mean, from the word go, she was a determined lady, or rather woman, you know, and she would describe herself as bloody-minded. And that's a compliment, because she was bloody-minded about issues, and there were so many. And I would just say she couldn't bear injustice. Yeah. And whenever she saw injustice, she did her best to right it.
2: You get the sense, just even from that short clip, if you'd never met her or heard her speak, a little bit about what she really was like. When was the last time you saw her?
3: Well, we were always in touch in some way. I was trying to think. Yeah. Two more recent times, because I know she had been ill. Of all things, we ran into each other at Fulham Broadway tube station, which amazed me, because 9 million people in London, and we managed to run to each other in a tube station. And also, we both lobby a lot in Westminster. And you could have been certain, if there was a lobby, Maureen would be there lobbying. And she was very good at it. Everyone knew her. Everyone respected her. Politicians, writers, journalists, it was pure respect.
2: When did you first meet? What was your first impression?
3: Well, like the sunshine, Maureen seemed to have always been around. but I joined the Writers Guild of Great Britain probably 25 years ago or more, our trade union for writers. And because Maureen had been president in her time, and I was chair during mine. So I was always aware of the work Maureen was doing within the guild. But as I got more active myself, we met quite a lot. And Maureen helped to found ALCS, which is the Authors Licensing and Collection Society, which is one of the biggest gifts, amongst many gifts, that she gave to writers. Because Maureen identified there were secondary uses of our writing that weren't being paid for. Mm. Something as simple as books being photocopied or not now scanned, and our television work being retransmitted to other countries accidentally. So Maureen thought, if people are using our material, we should be paid. And it was a Herculean effort to set up the ALCS, and she did it. And it was wonderful, because ALCS payouts something like 30 million a couple of times a year to writers. And that's a new stream of money that hadn't existed before Maureen and others went for it.
2: That sense of, you know, that she couldn't stand for injustice is clearly part of that work. She talked a little bit more about establishing the public lending right, where authors received a small payment when their books were lent out by libraries. She spoke specifically about that after she won the RSL Pioneer Prize as well.
1: Until that point, I had tried to work through the existing public library system, and I had been told by the Society of Authors that writing was a profession and I shouldn't expect to be paid for. So I thought, well, bugger that. I mean, because, quite frankly, I mean, I had no other source of income. And if I wasn't paid for my work, then, you know, the work wouldn't get done.
2: So she fought for that, but she fought for other causes as well, including advocating for gay rights. She came out when many others could not and did not.
3: Well, also, it was illegal in Britain to be openly gay until 1967, would you believe? So the fact that Maureen came out, not only did she come out very early, she wrote books about it and never hid anything. And she was brave, but also we're back to a sense of justice. Of course she should write about her life. Everyone else does. But I don't know how she managed to do as much as she did, because her writing alone, books, poems, stage plays, films, television, and that was aside from her work as an activist for gay rights, for animals, and as we see for writers. She got it done. One of my favorite quotes from her was, she used to say, "You have to stand up and play your part." And I hope I've learned that from her.
2: Did she tell you what writing meant to her? I mean, you mentioned her upbringing. Her mother died when she was just 15. Her semi-autobiographical first book, That's How It Was, tells the story about, you know, a mother and daughter growing up in similar circumstances to how she did. Did she tell you what writing did for her, gave her?
3: Well, I think it's more assumed, because the one thing about being a writer is you can't not write. It's a quirk you do if you're dropped on your head as a child. But it was also probably her way of escaping her background is the wrong thing to say, because she respected where she came from. But it was a way to do the things she wanted to do. And not only was it difficult with her background, but there isn't still the same equality for women writers that there can be for men writers. So imagine what that was like in the 50s when she first published.
2: Gail, I'm very glad we could speak. Thank you for sharing your memories with us.
3: Thank you for letting me. Cheers.
0: Gail Renard is an author and advocate for writers' rights. She was also a friend of the late Maureen Duffy. We reached Ms. Renard in London.

0: If I asked you, where can I get the best cinnamon buns? I would not expect you to respond, oh, definitely at a roadside lodge on the North Klondike Highway, about an hour from Whitehorse, Yukon. But it's a surprisingly common answer. That is where you would find Braeburn Lodge, a small business pitched up beside the Braeburn Airstrip. For years, the lodge's cinnamon buns have been so beloved that pilots called the neighboring airstrip Cinnamon Bun Airstrip. But now they'll have to find another place to get their sugar fix. The Braeburn Lodge has closed indefinitely. The owners say it's because of health issues, along with a tough winter that caused damage on the property. The lodge was also a classic stop for people driving between Whitehorse and Dawson City, including tourists, according to tour operator Kristen Algar.
1: We'll rent them a car. They'll jump in the car and they'll start driving down CarMax. Obviously, yeah, they always stop at the Braeburn Lodge because it's a nice midway, especially when you're not used to driving those long roads in the Yukon.
2: Yeah.
1: I know when I do it, I can just go straight shot. But being new to the Yukon, doing that stop is usually always recommended.
2: So why do you recommend Braeburn, aside from just the location?
1: Just the experience. It's not just a road stop. It's road experience is how I describe it. Just the atmosphere. I love how the dogs always run out and greet you. The food, obviously, the cinnamon buns. The split pea soup is to die for. So it's just, like I said, it's an experience.
2: What kind of response, I mean, have you heard anybody that you booked talk about it?
1: Yeah, no, it's always positive. Because you can try to describe it, but you can't until you actually see it. So just like the old building and just the customer service they have and just the general, the atmosphere and where it is. It's just so remote. People don't understand how remote it actually is. 2013, I came down on a bus with a bunch of other kids working at Dawson City in the Westmark. And I remember it being like just this amazing little stop. There was like a bunch of old cars on the highway, the old gas tanks. And it was just such an experience coming from Ontario and not seeing this like vast remote area.
2: They don't have cinnamon buns the size of your head in Ontario. Is that what you're saying?
1: That's obviously why I moved here.
2: So when you have, like, how important is that? Like, what are you going to do now? Do you know?
1: I don't know. I spent all morning, like, changing our itineraries around. I don't know. I'm so hopeful with the Yukon community. Everybody always does come together when things like this happen. So I'm sure if it's something along the road further down or shorter up, but I know with the Yukon vibe, it will come together somehow, some way.
0: Kristen Algar works with Yukon Tours in Whitehorse. She was speaking with CBC host Dave White.

0: It can be hard to find community in rural and small town settings when you're queer. But just over 20 years ago, a group of men in and around the small town of Pine City, Minnesota, current population around 3,500, came up with the idea of a pride picnic. It was a bold idea and a deeply meaningful one for everyone involved. Soon, East Central Minnesota Pride was founded. That was in 2005, and it's only grown since. The group believes it was the first rural pride event ever in the United States, and this week they charted new territory again by unveiling a historical marker honoring this piece of 2S LGBTQ plus history, one they believe may be the first of its kind outside an urban center. Historian Nathan Johnson grew up in Pine City and is a member of East Central Minnesota Pride. We reached him in Minneapolis.
1: Nathan, what for you is the feeling attached to that marker now that it's been unveiled?
2: Well, I'll tell you, as someone who grew up in the region in Pine City, it means a great deal. So the people who organized the early gatherings helped create a more welcoming community for future generations.
1: What does it say?
2: So the marker, broadly, it tells the story about Pride in Pine City in 2005, that historians have identified it as the first documented rural pride in the United States. And out of it, out of the Men's Circle, which was a support group for LGBTQ people living in the region, it mattered at a time when there was so much isolation that people felt and there was so few opportunities to gather openly or close to home. So ultimately, you know, it's a story about community, visibility, and belonging.
1: Did you and the folks you were working together with 20 some odd years ago know or feel like you were making history then?
2: Not at all. In fact, we just thought it was cool to be together and important to be together. And we didn't at all even think about it in terms of we were doing anything for the first time. We just assumed that it was just something that ought to be done.
1: And what was that first pride like?
2: It was scary to put it on and to step forward and be our authentic selves, but we felt we had power in numbers. There was about 50 to 70 people in attendance, not a huge event, not like the events we see today. And even in East Central Minnesota and Pine City, the pride event today is quite a bit bigger. But what it was like was there was a grill out and hot dogs and hamburgers on the grill and potato salad and bars. And there was a hay bale stage, a kind of a makeshift stage. We had a folk singer and people sitting on the hill on the picnic, on their picnic blankets. It was fewer vendors and less entertainment than what we'd see today, but it was still awesome at the time.
1: Awesome to be together. 50 to 70 people is certainly not small, especially for that first gathering. You mentioned it, you know, it was a little frightening. Was that because there was very obvious pushback?
2: No, in fact, the first couple of years of the event, it went off under the radar, you know, but there became pushback. About the third year of the event, a particular advertisement that we ran using the iconic Voyager statue, the town monument, with a pink boa on him. And so there was pushback about using the town monument in that way. And how dare we? And so that was when we first started receiving some attention and some negative pushback. You know, like many pride events in that era, there were challenges and some protests, but what stands out to me about all that is that people just kept showing up, building community, and creating a place where others could feel welcome.
1: And it strikes me that by building what you and your colleagues built, you were all pushing back as well at the assumption that you would likely have to leave as a queer person to be happy. Why did you want to push back against that notion?
2: Well, we want the next generation to be able to be themselves easier, to say you don't have to leave to be your authentic self. You want to stay in Pine City, stay in Pine City, thrive in Pine City. And that is what we were hoping for.
1: And you did decide ultimately to leave Pine City, though you go back often, I know. What went into that decision for you?
2: Work and being able to make a difference in queer media. I work with Lavender Magazine, Twin Cities in Minnesota's LGBTQ publication. And I've always kind of had Pine City in my heart, and I'm one of its biggest champions. So hopefully move back someday.
1: This installation, this marker, I don't have to tell you, the timing of it is, you know, it's happening at a time where these kinds of installations, these kinds of issues, 2S LGBTQ plus rights are certainly under attack in the United States. And in some cases, you know, installations are being removed by the Trump administration. Milestones are being pulled back, walked back. So the timing of this for you, what is that like?
2: The timing feels important. The timing feels synchronistic. And in fact, there was love abound in the park at the ceremony last evening. And you just saw coming together and a uniting. And in a time where we feel so divided, allies, members of the LGBTQ community came together in such a loving way yesterday. It was beautiful.
1: There is strength in that.
2: There is strength in that, for sure.
1: Nathan, I appreciate this. Thank you.
2: Oh, thanks for having me on. I really appreciate it.
0: Nathan Johnson is a member of East Central Minnesota Pride. He's in Minneapolis.

0: Hi-ho, hi-ho, it was off to work she'd go. And Happy the Elephant, who was named after one of the dwarfs from Snow White, did important work and became a key symbol at the center of a global debate about consciousness, captivity, and animal rights. Happy died this week at the age of 55. In her last weeks, she was moved to an elephant hospice and eventually euthanized. She had lived at the Bronx Zoo for over 50 years. Its interim director described Happy's death as an immense loss, saying she was loved by caretakers and visitors alike. Happy pioneered research into elephant sentience by recognizing herself in a mirror, ultimately proving that elephants possessed self-awareness. That cognitive ability had previously only been seen in a small group of animals, including great apes, dolphins, and magpies. And you may remember that she was at the center of a fierce legal and ethical debate over whether elephants should have legal personhood rights. Animal advocates argued that Happy should be moved to a sanctuary, saying such intelligent and emotionally complex animals should not live in captivity. Courts ultimately ruled not to grant Happy autonomy, and she remained at the Bronx Zoo. Elizabeth Stein was an attorney representing the Non-Human Rights Project. She spoke to guest host Robin Bresnahan in 2022.
1: Ms. Stein, you're making the argument that Happy the Elephant is a person. Can you explain this to us?
2: So, you know, sometimes it gets a little bit confusing, Robin, because people think of the term person, they automatically think of human being, but person in legal terms is not synonymous with being human. So it's kind of the person part is the end result of it. The initial inquiry is, does Happy have this common law right to bodily liberty protected by habeas corpus? She's then, for whatever purposes she needs to be, a person.
1: So what is the goal of all this? Say the court goes in your favor and Happy is declared a person. What is the end goal here?
2: Well, the end goal, as in any habeas corpus action, is for release from the imprisonment or the detention.
1: Ms. Stein, you mentioned that this is pretty confusing to some. And in fact, it seems maybe even the judge was kind of struggling yesterday. The judge said, so does this mean that I couldn't keep a dog? I mean, dogs can memorize words. And that's a good question. I mean, why elephants and not other animals?
2: Right. Well, it's an excellent question, and this is something we have to answer regularly. And I think it was answered in court appropriately, because what we know is what we know. And the scientists, they have been studying it not for days or weeks or months, but decades. So we know that this is so.
1: The Bronx Zoo says that Happy the Elephant is being treated well, is doing well at the zoo, that holding her is not illegal. What do you say to that?
2: Well, it's that their view of Happy's case is through the lens of animal welfare. It is not through the lens of animal rights. And there are animal welfare laws that the Bronx Zoo must comply with. Those animal welfare laws are basically designed to keep Happy alive. And that's what they're doing. They're keeping her alive. They are not respecting her autonomy. They are not respecting who she is. We are saying the violation that's occurring here is to her right to bodily liberty.
0: From our archives, that was attorney Elizabeth Stein talking to guest host Robin Bresnahan in 2022.

0: Yesterday, Conan O'Brien returned to his alma mater, Harvard, to deliver the convocation speech. As you'd expect, he was funny. As you'd also expect, he took the opportunity to address the Trump administration's battles with the university, which include a billion-dollar lawsuit over its alleged failure to combat anti-Semitism, freezing over $2 billion in federal research grants, and signing an executive order citing national security concerns to suspend the entry of some new foreign students to the school.
1: As you are aware, the current administration feels Harvard admits too many foreign students, and who knows, they may have a point. After all, what has any foreigner ever added to our American culture? With the possible exception of music, literature, art, cuisine, fashion, architecture, dance, scientific breakthroughs, and the core of our moral codes and ethical beliefs. Seriously. If foreigners hadn't gummed up the works, right now we'd all be listening to delightful Calvinist reggae. Eating savory Church of England ziti. And dancing the forbidden and sexually charged Lutheran lambada. But let me assure you, I did not come here simply to toss off some jokes about my alma mater. I mean, that was the main reason. But I really do love this school. It changed my life.
0: That was Conan O'Brien delivering the convocation address at Harvard yesterday. That's it for As It Happens for this Friday, May 29th.
2: As It Happens was produced this week by Leila Aouma, Leslie Amundson, Cassie Argow, Allison Broverman, Nishat Chowdhury, Livia Dyring, Sheena Goodyear,
0: Chris Harbord, Sarah Jackson, Emma Marshall, Morgan Passy, Kevin Robertson, and Chris Trowbridge.
2: Reynold Gonzalez is our technician, Devin Nguyen is our director, Lisa Bryn Rundle and my co-host, Chris Howden, are our writers, Chloe Sean Silkis is our senior producer, and the executive producer of As It Happens is Austin Webb.
0: We'd also like to thank some other people who helped us out this week. Allison Dempster in Calgary, Laura Fraser and Karsten Knox in Halifax, Susan McKenzie in Montreal, Emma Godmere in Ottawa, Kayla McLean, Michael Prestia, Lakshani Sathyanathan, Emma Smith, Brandy Wykley, and Luke Williams in Toronto, and Penman in Vancouver and Suzanne Dufresne in Winnipeg. I'm Chris Howden. As It Happens, we'll be back on Monday.
2: And I'm Neil Kirksall. Enjoy your weekend.

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2: From CBC News, The World This Hour, I'm Kaz Boivin. Kenneth Law pleaded guilty today to counseling or aiding in the suicides of 14 people. The 60-year-old man from Mississauga, Ontario, admitted to selling lethal chemicals online to people who wanted to take their own lives. Law was initially charged with murder, but the Crown dropped those counts, saying there was no prospect of conviction after a recent Supreme Court ruling. He will be sentenced in September. Conservative leader Pierre Poilievre took aim at the Prime Minister today over the latest economic numbers.
3: Mark Carney is now the only